0: 49ers quarterback Colin Kaepernick. Now he has turned his attention to one of his non-sports heroes, historian Howard Zinn. His new book is The People's Historian, The Outsized Life of Howard Zinn. Howard Zinn, of course, is the author of A People's History of the United States, the most widely read U.S. history book in, well, U.S. history. It examines U.S. history not from the perspective of the presidents and generals, but from the bottom up, those most affected by the decisions made by the presidents and generals. And it highlights the people-powered social movements that often get neglected in the great man approach to the American historical narrative. In that same spirit, in the second half of the show, we feature labor activist Gene Bruskin. Mr. Bruskin is an organizer and campaign coordinator for numerous local and national unions, and he joins us to talk about an upcoming Labor Day event at the restaurant Busboys and Poets in Washington, D.C. It's called Galvanizing Labor Day for a Workers' Compact, and it's, quote, a discussion of how unions can maximize the impact of Labor Day to mobilize workers and voters ahead of the 2026 midterm elections and afterwards, end quote. This event will feature not only Ralph and Mr. Bruskin, but also former Labor Secretary Robert Reich, union organizer and friend of the show Chris Townsend, and Damon Silvers, who is a visiting professor of practice in labor markets and innovation. So stay tuned for that. We'll be giving you more details towards the end of the program. As always, somewhere in the middle, we'll check in with our ubiquitous corporate crime reporter, Russell Mokyber. But first, the outsized life of Howard Zinn. David?
1: Dave Zirin is the sports editor for The Nation, a columnist for The Progressive, and the author of 8 books on the politics of sports, including What's My Name, Fool? Sports and Resistance in the United States, and A People's History of Sports in the United States. His new book is The People's Historian, The Outsized Life of Howard Zinn. Welcome back to the Ralph Nader Radio Hour, Dave Zirin.
2: It's great to be here. Thanks so much for having me.
3: Thank you very much, Dave, for coming on. People should know that Dave is a multifaceted writer and advocate. He's taken positions on empire, on Israel-Palestine, which we'll talk about, on the significance and corruption of sports in America, and many others. But this is his biography of Howard Zinn, the progressive historian who started out as an advocate as a young man in Brooklyn for civil rights, human rights, labor rights, and then moved on. He became a bombardier over Europe during World War II, which shaped his views on war and peace. He had a huge following, and he wrote The People's History of the United States and also a film summarizing it. It was produced, as well as a Young People's History of the United States, before he passed away in 2010. Nice quote by Howard to start our discussion, Dave, was he said, quote, "The power of tyranny is overestimated, not in the short run, but in the long run, and can be overcome by the unity, the determination of apparently powerless people," end quote. Let's ask you as the author to summarize this book in case, especially, for people who are not that aware of Howard Zinn.
2: Yes, of course. I mean, again, thanks so much for having me on the program. Howard Zinn, I call it the outsized life because it's just so incredible. It's similar, Ralph, to you in regards of people finding themselves at these incredible junctures in history to bear witness to events that have spawned 1,000 books. So that's the story of Howard Zinn, and this would be the story I'd want to tell, even if he didn't become this kind of progressive icon after the 1980 publishing when he was 58 years old of A People's History of the United States. And the way that text, it sold over 4 million copies, it's studied in classrooms across, especially high school classrooms across the country. And it caused, I think, millions of people to fall in love with history, which is something that we're in such deficit now because we have an administration in Washington that's declared war on history and war on truth. And we see it in the signs at the Smithsonian here in Washington, D.C. But I digress. The part about Howard's life, even independent of that, is so interesting. I once said to Howard that what we need is a people's history of Howard Zinn because his life was so remarkable. And so to tell the story of someone, as you said, who was in Brooklyn during the Great Depression organizing, in World War II as a bombardier, in New York City in the late 40s, as I write about, fighting the Red Scare and J. Edgar Hoover's goon squads, a part of his life that he never really wrote or talked about that I was able to do some research on, or in the early years of the civil rights movement in Atlanta, or as a member of SNCC or part of the anti-war movement in the 60s. And then, as I know you remember, Ralph, in the 1970s, trying to defend Boston University against their school president, John Silber, which was really the first shot across the bow at turning our universities into these neoliberal profit centers for administrators. But then Howard was at the front lines of that fight. So, you know, that's really why I wrote the book, because I love stories. And even though this is my first non-sports book, what's always attracted me to sports is the stories. And Howard Zinn certainly has a story to tell.
3: Well, he was the acme of thinking and doing. He was arrested so many times he's lost count. He was a tutor of future civil rights leaders like Marion Wright Edelman out of Spelman College. Tell us about his years at Spelman College, this tiny college in Atlanta, when he couldn't find a job in the North because of his views. He was offered a job at Spelman. Tell us about that chapter.
2: Absolutely. Yeah, it was 1956 when he got the job there. So we're talking like the very early months, not even years, of the civil rights movement in the South. That's another example of him being at one of these junctures of history. And as you said, Spelman, a small HBCU for black women, which was really kind of a finishing school for several hundred of these young women. And yet these young women were also becoming very radicalized and inspired by the civil rights movement. You mentioned Marion Wright Edelman. We could also talk about people like Alice Walker, the novelist, or Beverly Guy Sheftal, one of the founders of Black Studies. And or we're talking about Bernice Johnson Regan, who went on to become one of the SNCC Freedom Singers and won Grammys. I mean, just an incredible, incredible array of young women. And when Howard Zinn got onto campus, one of the things that was readily apparent is that these young women were not only fighting against the Jim Crow power structure of Atlanta, but they were also fighting their own administrators who did not want them to leave campus to be a part of these protests. So intense was the level of paternalism at the school. I interviewed Howard Zinn's son, Jeff, for the book, and he talked about how there are these very intimidating looking spiked gates at Spelman College. And Jeff said he didn't know whether those spikes were meant to keep people out or keep the students in. So Howard Zinn gets there and he immediately sees through all of his years of political activism up to this point that, as he said in the future, that you can't be neutral on a moving train. So he sided with these students. He sided with their desires to get off of campus. He and his incredible partner, his wife, Rosalind Schechter Zinn, they opened up their apartment for young people to come and organize. They followed orders from the young people in terms of helping them build the movement. It's really a remarkable story and just yet another reason why I wanted to write this book.
3: Why don't you answer the question that's, I'm sure, on our listeners' minds now, is what's the relevance of the history of Howard Zinn's life? Your book is called The People's Historian, The Outsized Life of Howard Zinn. What's the relevance today? Because Howard always wanted history to be relevant to today and tomorrow.
2: Exactly. He once said, I don't study history just to know more about the past, but because we need to change the future. And the relevance today to me is blaringly apparent. I have children who are 22 and 18. I'm around a great deal of their friends, and they have such disgust for our system right now in this Trumpist era, such anger. They want to dismantle it piece by piece, but with that does not come a lot of hope that this is something they can actually accomplish. So there's a despondency that exists now, I believe, among people who are also very angry about the state of our politics. And the thing that Howard always insisted upon, you know, he was an activist who happened to be this historian, not a historian who is an activist. And that doesn't denigrate his incredible skills as a historian. It just says where his priorities were in his time on this planet. And one of the things that Howard believed so strongly is that the movements themselves needed to have a strong sense of history. The movements needed to know that we live in a time of great ups and downs. Like the quote you read at the very start of this interview about tyranny being overestimated, not in the short term, but in the long term. I think that's something we have forgotten on our side, but it's not like a catechism where we only know it if we repeat it enough. You really do have to know the history. And Howard Zinn's life is a testament to that because he did loop through periods of tyranny and was also able to see movements grow to push back against that tyranny and then live through backlashes to those movements and have lived through the beating back of those backlashes. And I think that's like the times we're living in now, and that's the great relevance of his life.
3: You know, in reading the People's History of the United States by Howard Zinn, it's so unremarkable, and yet it was so controversial. What he did really was dispense with the lies and the myths of the ruling class, the commercial, especially ruling class and their political oligarch minions in government. Because whenever the few control the many, the only way they can continue is to lather their control in lies, in myths, just the way Trump is now doing. You know, he's for freedom. He's for justice. He's against nuclear-armed Iran. He is all for the good things, which is just the opposite of what he's doing. He's destroying the good things and bringing the worst out of the American people, the people who are his minions, are his stormtroopers, are his haters, are his bigots. So all Howard Zinn did was basically turn the envelope upside down. He said, look, what was it like being an enslaved person in the United States? What was it like being genocided out of existence as a first Native American in the tribes that were extinguished? What was it like being tenement workers in Brooklyn, in the sweatshops in the United States? This is what created a big uproar, just reversing it. I remember once I came home from school, suppose I was about 8 years old. I said, Dad, I just learned who discovered America. He said, who? I said, Christopher Columbus. He said, Christopher Columbus discovered America? Sit down, son. There are a lot of people in what you call America when he landed and started massacring them in the Caribbean. So you see, the books as late as 1959 taught to high school students referred to Native Americans as savages, which is the word that was used to describe them in our Declaration of Independence, something that later Benjamin Franklin objected to. So how do you get people today who are on the front lines, who are on the ramparts, to read this book?
2: A great question. I think, did you mean my book or A People's History of the United States?
3: No, your book. Oh. Your book and The People's History, both of them.
2: Well, the best part about People's History is that you do still have high school teachers across the country smuggling it into the classrooms, even over MAGA school boards. There's an amazing organization called the Zinn Education Project that helps facilitate these materials. So I'm still very bullish on people being able to learn the history. It's just, are we internalizing it? Or are we just seeing it as part of a class that we're taking in high school or college? I think it's just so important that this history become part of our thinking. As for my book, I mean, it's your mouth to God's ears. I particularly wrote it in a style that really comes through my training as a sports writer. You know, it tries to move quickly, tell a lot of stories, excite people with some of the action while drawing out some of the lessons. So I hope young people give it a chance. I think it'll be a great read. I will tell you this. I'm not saying that these events have been necessarily very young, but every book event I've done so far has been overflowing with people. And that's not typical. You know, I've written other books. That's not the typical case. It's because of Howard Zinn. It's because people are longing, I think, for a political community. And so they're going to come to an independent bookstore and stuff the place and hear the story of Howard Zinn.
3: Well, you know, these are two different books, listeners. The People's History of the United States by Howard Zinn was a historical book. He didn't like to talk about himself. But this book by Dave Zirin is about Howard and his spouse, Roz, and his circle and the people he inspired, his sense of leadership being something that comes out of people rather than tutored to people, his often belief that optimism requires a discipline. He's just full of great quotes and a very prolific author, articles, books, pamphlets, just poured out of him, driven by his sense of moral indignation, which sustained him. Tell us about some of the people that he interacted with. Let's start with Dick Gregory.
2: Oh, what a great choice. When Howard Zinn was the adult advisor of SNCC, he met an incredible number of people. I mean, first, he was basically, along with Ella Baker, the other adult advisor, part of this leadership group of this incredible cadre of young people like Bob Moses, the Ladner sisters, Diane Nash, this Kwame Ture, who was known as Stokely Carmichael. It's just such, to me, incredible that this 40-year-old history professor was brought into this circle, and they brought him in because of his reputation at Spelman, of his support for the students. Now, the thing about SNCC was that people also came to protest with them, raise money for them, put their lives on the line for them. And Dick Gregory was one of those folks. He was a comedian, of course, who was making a fortune on the Las Vegas circuit. I mean, I saw a documentary about Dick Gregory. He was making real money, which is kind of incredible as a black stand-up comic in the early 1960s. But he was a smooth customer, smoking a cigarette on stage and keeping the Vegas crowd in stitches. But then he decided, I think more than maybe any other entertainment figure, it's just hard-pressed to think of another who did what Dick Gregory did, which was just give it all up and really put yourself at service of the movement. And I do recommend this documentary about Dick Gregory that I saw, that's just so interesting. But in the book itself, I've got some great stories of Howard's interactions with Dick Gregory. Dick Gregory speaking at a church and bringing the house down. I mean, just an incredible history. And frankly, it's an honor to be able to tell it.
3: You got to give our listeners a sense of some of his humor. I mean, his humor was so distinctive that it had white Southerners in the audience rolling in laughter. Southerners who never heard a black comedian standing on a podium before them.
2: Yeah, I mean, that was Dick Gregory's superpower, was he's one of the funniest people to ever live. And he was able to turn even a church into almost like a nightclub in terms of his ability to get people to laugh and to get people to think about the politics. Because the other thing about Dick Gregory was that his jokes were about politics. His jokes were about the movement. His jokes were about the struggle. But like nobody really I've ever heard, except maybe, I don't know, Lenny Bruce or something, like, he was able to take the politics and turn it into the kind of humor that really cuts, but also empowers.
3: Early in your introduction, you described the present regime, because you do want this book to be relevant to the tyranny and fascism and cruelty and greed and viciousness and law violations of Donald Trump in the White House. And I want to quote from your introduction here relating to the Trump regime. Quote, "It has since been a regime that exists without traditional guide rails and without restraint, a regime that sends in the military against its own citizens, a regime that arrests and disappears international students for their political opinions on social media, a regime that has attacked life-saving federal research, medical programs, and vaccines in a matter that countless judges have fruitlessly branded as lawless, a regime that fires people who deliver the facts the great leader does not want to hear. We have quickly become ruled by a new kind of tech fascism with algorithms that seek out the undesirable and proponents who destroy anything they brand as, quote, woke, end quote. An ugly bastardization of, quote, stay woke, end quote. A phrase used in the black community to mean holding a vigilant awareness of injustice. Zinn would not only have marched against these autocrats, he would have derided them mercilessly. He loved the factoid from a people's history of the United States that he would work into speeches. Zinn would tell the story about the 1917 Sedition Act and how it led the government under Woodrow Wilson to attack not only leading anti-war activists, but also Hollywood, including one subversive movie that led to a court case titled The United States versus the Spirit of 76, end quote. Let's say you're talking to people in their late teens and early 20s are protesting the U.S. co-belligerency with the Netanyahu genocidal mass murder regime in Palestine and Gaza. They're protesting the shredding of social safety nets, the disassembly of health and safety regulations, environment, worker safety, the crushing of the poor and the poor programs, not to mention, you know, Head Start, being shredded, as well as other programs that the youth can enter and learn a bit about civic engagement. You're talking to a group like this, and they have their side of cynicism, of being worn out, pessimism against a dim future for them with generative AI ready to take their jobs and control their lives. Let's assume you're Howard Zinn and you're making a speech for him. You've read enough about Howard Zinn that you can sort of stand in place of him. He's talking right now in September 2026, just before the elections that Donald J. Trump is working on all fronts to steal.
2: He sure is. I mean, I think Howard would remind people, above all else, that we need citizen movements, not citizen, of course, like U.S. citizen, but the actions of ordinary people and their ability to do extraordinary things. I think he would be preaching solidarity and anti-racism, particularly with the people from Haiti who are being so devastated right now in our borders in a manner that does mirror some of the worst fascist regimes that we've seen over the last century. I think without question, though, he would be pounding the drum for people to know history, to know that we've been through tough times before, to know that we can emerge from these tough times, but only if we're willing to organize. I think he was somebody who his whole life believed in building movements and believed in building organizations to facilitate those movements. And I think that he also would tell us, I really do believe this, to put the phones down and to try to get together in person, to not just function through one another through screens, but to get into that church basement, to get into that community center, to find collective spaces where you can talk to others and interact and really start planning how we're going to try to take this country back from these fascist hordes.
3: Well, you know, just as a personal note, Dave, I met Howard Zinn on more than one occasion. I introduced him to Andy Shalal in Washington, D.C., who started the Busboys and Poets restaurants, which are combined civic locales and bookstores. And he started having book signings for Howard Zinn when Howard came out with a book. And after Howard passed away, he had a huge memorial celebration at one of his restaurants, Andy Shalal in Washington, D.C. People were spilling out into the streets. And I was asked to say a few words along with Marion Wright Edelman and others. And I looked over the audience and I sensed what I've often sensed at memorial services for great people, that they were just celebrating, mourning, hearing anecdotes about Howard. And I thought that was unfinished. So I said, why don't we establish a Howard Zinn Institute for Justice to carry on his legacy with young generation advocacy and all the many qualities that he exhibited so necessary for functioning democracy in a system of justice, freedom, and peace. I want to ask your views here. It's not enough to celebrate these great figures. It's not enough to learn from them. But we've got to have forces on the ground here that are actually changing things. Give us the aftermath.
2: To me, this is a good story. Some people did step up to create the Zinn Education Project. And every book event I'm doing, I'm showing up with copies of their materials. And they usually have somebody on the ground doing the organizing at the event. And at the very least, we're helping it be a little bit sticky. You know what I'm saying? Like, it's not just a book event. It's not just celebrating Howard. But it's also something that allows us to be able to make it matter in a way that it otherwise would not. Because it's not just about selling books. It really is about building a movement.
3: Okay, let's give it to Steve.
0: Dave, I want to pick up on a word that's been used a couple of times in this discussion in relation to Howard Zinn, and it's the word woke. What does the word mean to you? What is its origins, and how has it been made into a bad word?
2: Yeah, I mean, and we can thank not just the Republican Party, but centrist Democrats and liberals for this, but woke, and it's all just so tied up in racism, like so much in this country. I mean, woke comes out of the Black community and Black vernacular, meaning be aware of oppression, like stay woke is the phrase. And it's first started to be used derisively as a way to say, like, oh, you care about people being anti-racist. So instead of saying, I'm a racist and I insist on being a racist, it's like using

0: Life of Howard Zinn. Dave is also the sports writer for The Nation magazine, the first sports writer ever for this venerable magazine. You might want to read his articles there as well. There's nobody around who critically sees sports as an instrument of power over people and exploitation, not just a manifestation of joy and leisure and relaxation and engagement. This book should be read by people who are forlorn, people who are pessimistic, and see what real guts for civic engagement and democracy and justice are all about in the life of Howard Zinn. Before we leave, Dave, any last issues or thoughts you want to leave with our audience and getting them engaged?
1: If anything, I would just say check out the Zinn Education Project, and definitely let's learn our history. Let's do it together, because it's our greatest defense against not just ignorance, but frankly, fascism itself.
0: With that note, thank you very much, Dave, and good luck with all your interviews and meetings around the country around this book. You get more people to read books.
1: That's the goal.
2: We've been speaking with Dave Zirin. We have a link to his work at RalphNaderRadioHour.com. When we come back, we're going to talk about an event that you won't want to miss on this Labor Day weekend. But first, let's check in with our corporate crime reporter, Russell Mokyber.
3: From the National Press Building in Washington, D.C., this is your Corporate Crime Reporter Morning Minute for Friday, September 4, 2026. I'm Russell Mokyber. The Trump administration has proposed trading away a small parcel of land in Yosemite National Park in California so a private developer can gain access to the park. That's according to a report in the New York Times. The potential deal has alarmed conservationists and former National Park Service officials who say that Yosemite, the crown jewel of the nation's park system, should be off limits to developers. The proposal calls for transferring a small parcel just inside the western boundary of Yosemite to a company controlled by Kingsbarn Realty Company, a real estate private equity firm. Kingsbarn wants to build a road and develop two 40-acre parcels it owns near the park. For the Corporate Crime Reporter, I'm Russell Mokyber.
2: Thank you, Russell. Welcome back to the Ralph Nader Radio Hour. I'm Steve Scrovan, along with David Feldman, Hannah, and Ralph. We have to stop thinking of Labor Day as a day when you can get discounts on culottes at Macy's. David?
4: Gene Bruskin is a veteran of the labor movement as a local union president and organizer and campaign coordinator for numerous local and national unions. He has done extensive international labor solidarity work, including with Iraqi workers and unions, and is a founder of U.S. Labor Against the War. Welcome back to the Ralph Nader Radio Hour, Gene Bruskin.
5: Thank you. It's a pleasure to be here.
0: Gene, you were a basketball player at my alma mater, Princeton, and you said that you entered as a basketball player in 1964 and left as a political radical. What did you mean by that?
5: Well, I basically was a jock in high school. My father had been active in the 30s, actually was a CP member and got very discouraged with that experience. Went into the war to fight the Nazis and basically came out sort of traumatized the rest of his life around the experience of being in a war. I grew up as a jock, went to Princeton as a jock. And over time, both because there was a whole sort of countercultural movement at that time with Timothy Leary and all that stuff, I started looking at things a little bit differently. And then all of a sudden, I'm having to decide when I graduate whether I'm going to go to Vietnam and kill or be killed, because Lyndon Johnson had canceled graduate deferments for the first time. There was no out. And so I had to really make really consequential decisions not to go that changed my life.
0: It's really amazing how many things you've been involved in. For example, you led the successful campaign to unionize 5,000 workers at Smithfield Foods in North Carolina, and you were a major figure in the largest private union election in the history of the United Food and Commercial Workers Union. You also worked as labor director for Jesse Jackson's Rainbow Coalition. You were secretary treasurer for the Food and Allied Services Trades Department of the FL-CIO and co-convener of the U.S. Labor Against the War and the demilitarization of U.S. foreign policy as one of the goals. You also did something no one else has done. You networked labor unions and the FLCI

0: IOTA to put out a statement condemning the genocide in Israel. And organized labor unions have long been wined and dined and wooed by the Israeli government can do no wrong lobby in the U.S., getting them to invest in Israeli bonds with a lower rate of return than they could have had investments in the U.S. I mean, you're just everywhere. And I just learned also that you have been a poet, songwriter, playwright, centered on social justice and working class themes, including three original musicals.
1: True. It's all true, Ralph.
0: Let me ask you a question. Why aren't you a nationally known figure?
1: Well, all my friends know about me. I'm actually right now in the process of writing a memoir, and I've called the title of the memoir I'm working on, it's in process, is War and Peace, an Organizer's Story. And I'm hoping that Tolstoy's family ancestors don't sue me for copyright. You know, it's sort of been the process of my life, that sort of dynamic of trying to make a better world during peacetime, which means fighting war, really starting with the Vietnam War to the present time.
0: Well, in all this activity, you must have seen the weakness of the organized labor unions led by the FL-CIO. The number of workers as a percentage of the workforce that is unionized is almost an all-time low over the last century. And even though there's some flurry at Amazon warehouses and Starbucks eateries, it's not reversing that downward tide. So if someone asked you, what do you think the unions and the FL-CIO should be doing now that they're not doing?
1: Well, that's a big question. To partly answer that, Ralph, I think it's helpful for me to say a couple things about what they are doing right now, which is very unusual in many ways. And there is a building resistance that has started, partly prompted by Donald Trump, who, as people say, the boss is always the best organizer, that's what we say in the labor movement. And he certainly has convinced a lot of people that they have to be in motion. So some interesting things have sort of evolved where some of it the AFL has gone along with, but there's been a lot of independent initiatives of various labor unions getting together, forming networks and resisting in some cases with the AFL, in some cases not. I think the best example was in Minnesota, in Minneapolis, where SEIU, Communication Workers, the Teachers Union, played a really leading role in what was essentially a general strike against ICE, where there's several hundred thousand people just didn't go to work that one day. So I think that's the vision that is being promoted in the resistance to Trump. There's a network called May Day Strong that's sort of founded in Chicago, partly by the Chicago Teachers Union, that have had a huge impact in general, this Chicago Teachers Union, on determining what a union should look like and do. And that means that a union, like a teachers union, should be bargaining for the common good, not in addition to raises for your members, fighting, for example, as CTU did, for housing for the homeless students that they have. So there's a whole bottom-up kind of initiative. And one of the things that I've been involved in addition to what you mentioned, the National Labor Network for Ceasefire, where we had about 10 or 12 unions opposing the U.S. policy in Israel, we have something called Labor for Democracy now, which includes about 15 or more national unions who've established a table to fight back against authoritarianism. But it's not enough, Ralph. It's not enough. And what we're breaking through here now, and partly this has been the definition of this resistance movement, it's workers versus billionaires. And I think the labor movement in general, coming out of World War II, has been captured by this mythology that's sort of like what's good for General Electric is good for the nation. And the more the economy, quote, prospers, the more it's good for everybody. And it turns out that that's not really the case, you know, because we don't have that kind of equality. And also what's in the national interest in terms of our foreign policy is not in the interest of the average working class person. A lot of that stuff is being challenged and reversed. Not enough, but it's sort of forcing some of the more moderate forces to the left, just as we're seeing in some of these Senate and House elections.
0: We're talking with Gene Ruskin, whose papers have been donated to the University of Massachusetts Amherst Archives. And these are huge archives about progressive labor unionism over the last 60 years or so. And they also talk about Gene's work in the early years when he started a journal, I didn't know this, in Oakland, described as the first anti-sexist male liberation journal. And the collection in Amherst also contains your work on the Hyde Park Defense Committee, the Red Basement Singers, and especially with the school bus drivers and their tumultuous three-week strike in 1980. Tell our listeners what Trump and Musk and others have done to the public employees unions out of Washington, D.C., many of whom live in Maryland and Virginia. What has he done to them? And how's he turned the NLRB against labor?
1: You know, I think that one of the first shots out of the bow when Trump's second term was to totally attack and undermine the federal union network and the federal workers network. And basically with the Elon Musk destroyed the effective ability of these basically government professionals who like worked in their different agencies for many years to do their job. And one of the most dramatic examples, I was just reading in the paper today, the extensive decrease in the amount of audits and money gotten from audits at the IRS because they've got rid of all the federal workers who do the audits. And effectively what that means is a poor accounting system where many, many billionaires and millionaires don't pay their fair share has gotten worse because there aren't people to do that job. And these federal workers are really unemployed in many cases and competing in a really difficult moment to find employment when AI is coming in and a lot of sort of middle level professional kind of jobs are being decreased. Trump also has turned the National Labor Relations Board into a corporate agency where he's appointed, I can't remember the guy's name, but you know, the guy who's now heading the National Labor Relations Board that's supposed to make sure that workers' rights are accounted for in OSHA and so on, is an anti-union guy, a union buster. And so a lot of the initiatives that were moving forward under Biden, including challenging notions of how employers are contracting out huge amounts of work in order to avoid hiring people, they hire contractors. Amazon, for example, has hundreds and hundreds of small drivers companies to deliver all their packages. And when you see this Amazon truck in your neighborhood, and a worker gets out with an Amazon shirt and delivers an Amazon box, he doesn't work or she for Amazon. He works for a small company, one of dozens. And the minute that they start standing up for their rights, Amazon just eliminates that contract. So this is a broad, broad impact on workers' rights all over the economy.
0: Well, didn't Trump also break the union agreements with the federal government, the public employee union agreements? He just broke them and basically tried to destroy the unions. They've been suing him in court, one case after another, most still not resolved. But he just basically unilaterally broke the contract between the federal government and these unions who represent civil servants on a broad range of activities that are critical to the well-being of the American people.
1: Right, right. We're talking hundreds of thousands of people in the government who had some basic rights that meant that they could do their job without having to be fired if they produced something that the president of the United States disagreed with because it was part of the work of their agency. And this goes back, this has been the reaction to what was originally called the spoil systems in the early 1800s. When the president could just hire all his relatives or anybody he wants to do anything. They created a mechanism where you had a professional system where you had to be hired based on your abilities to perform the job. And then eventually they became, by the 60s, 70s, they had union rights. Even though the union rights are very limited, federal employees can't strike and don't really even bargain for wages. That's all done congressionally. But they do have basic workers' rights that protect them from being unfairly fired. All that was gutted unilaterally with no justification, and they're fighting a long court fight to get it back. That was part of what allowed Trump to just get rid of anybody he wanted, anytime he wanted.
0: Well, he's pushed out tens of thousands of civil servants, scientists, engineers, health experts, researchers in critical areas, law enforcement. I mean, it's pretty arbitrary across the board. He's depleted FEMA, reducing its ability to perform rescue activities if there are huge hurricanes, floods, or wildfires. He's cut back on the Forest Service, which has limited the ability of the Forest Service to deal with these out-of-control wildfires. He's cut back on people trying to enforce laws for cleaner air, cleaner water, protection of children. You know, the human face of these civil servants has not been given sufficient attention by the media, with some exceptions.
1: One of the things that's happened in the process is that a network called the Federal Unionist Network, which now represents thousands and thousands of federal workers, has formed across the country from all the different federal unions and have participated in the May Day actions and the No Kings in a lot of areas protesting or the conduct of Trump and his wannabe dictatorship. So there is a whole organizational effort that I think in the end will strengthen the role of federal workers, but a lot of damage has been done.
0: We're trying to redefine, as you know, Gene, Labor Day. Labor Day has been overtaken by the companies, sales, commercials, ads, etc. When it was originally established to highlight American workers and their plight and their promise and their protection. So we're going to restore that with activities around the country. And we have a pilot one that you're going to participate in. I think our listeners would want to know about in Washington, D.C. This is in conjunction with Andy Shalal, Democracy's Restaurateur, as I call him, who started this chain, Busboys and Poets, of restaurants in Washington, D.C. and the suburbs. So it's called Galvanizing Labor Day for a Workers' Compact. We're going to tell the Democrats, at least, they should have an integrated workers' compact so people know what they stand for, which they keep wondering, what's the Democratic Party stand for? And so you're going to be making a presentation there. Robert Reich, who has developed a pledge for American workers, is going to do a video. Some of it is in person, some of it is remote. I'll make a few opening remarks. Chris Townsend, who's organized a lot of workers in Virginia when it was hard to do, former United Electrical worker, Washington representation, will be there. Damon Silvers, who was special counsel to the FL-CIO. And we hope to get Sarah Nelson, the great progressive leader of the flight attendants, CWA, as well. And those in the Washington area, it's free admission, but advance registration is required, and we'll give you the website where you can do that. And the food is nutritious and delicious at Busboys and Poets. It's going to be moderated by Teresa Amato, who wrote the book, quote, Grand Delusion, The Myth of Voter Choice and a Two-Party Tyranny. And she was also my campaign manager for two runs as well. So it's going to be a great model for locals to emulate all over the country, and from now on change Labor Day into a day for workers, connecting with citizen groups and events all over the country, not just clam bakes for politicians showing up shaking hands. The politicians will be invited, as well as citizen groups, to these events around the country. And we hope that the Sunday shows, which have not had labor leaders on before Labor Day, we'll have some labor leaders on, Meet the Press, Face the Nation, and others. They've ignored that. I've always believed, Gene, that even with the corporate media, there's one day they give to labor, and the labor unions haven't taken sufficient advantage of it, and we're trying to change that with our events around the country. And the one at Busboys and Poets, 2 to 4 p.m. on Labor Day, September 7th, 2026, and it's the Busboys and Poets located at 14th and V Street Northwest. That's 2021 14th Street Northwest in Washington, D.C. And come and see a reviving of a historic Labor Day tradition and getting rid of it being dominated by commercial sales.
1: Yeah, I think this is a really important moment for Labor Day, because Labor Day, among other things, is generally the kickoff for whatever elections are happening in November. And it's going to be that on steroids this year. But I think the important thing is, you know, that you've raised, Ralph, is that, of course, we want to throw out a bunch of these Neanderthal Republicans in the House and Senate. But it's not just a matter of restoring a Democratic majority in the House and Senate. The question is, to what end? And what is on the agenda of a Democratic majority Congress at this minute? And that, what is the vision that we have for our future that we have to be fighting for? And that sort of tension has been happening in a lot of these elections, where you've got a progressive candidate that wants not to fund Israel, wants that believes in climate change and doesn't want to take all the corporate funding, versus a Democrat that may or may not have been in office for a while and doesn't want to get in any big arguments. We have to change this whole climate so that people have some kind of hope, some kind of vision for what we want and what we deserve. And the same old, whether it's a Democratic Congress or not, is not acceptable anymore.
0: Very well put. Number one, as you said, it starts a momentum toward November, the 8 weeks following Labor Day. It helps to get more people to vote and not stay at home in disgust. It excites people and gets them to make more specific demands on their candidates when their candidates are campaigning in their community. And also, it ups the ante. No more Hakeem Jeffries business as usual, meeting in private as he did, according to the New York Times, with Jared Kushner, the son-in-law of Donald Trump, reflecting his willingness to cut deals, such as he won't move to impeach Trump if Trump drops his opposition to some undefined legislation. It's no more business as usual, as you say, Gene. This has got to be a new political era, not only where you restore the wreckage, you restore what Trump has wrecked across the board in Congress, but you break new ground and you get public funding of campaigns, you reform Congress, and you make Congress reflect the will of the people and the sovereignty to which it's been delegated from we the people under the Constitution. Let's go to Hannah.
2: Gene, my question is about whether the AFL-CIO has kind of outlived its usefulness. It seems to me as an outsider that it's kind of a new management layer, kind of management for unions themselves. And a lot of really good work is happening on the ground, individual workplaces or individual unions or locals. AFL-CIO just kind of seems to be, I don't know, out of touch. As an outsider, am I reading that wrong?
1: Well, yes and no. I've been a big critic over time of the AFL-CIO. And one of some of my biggest criticisms is that my understanding is that the Democratic Party bedrock support are from unions and civil rights groups. And that if we ever walked away in those blocks, including the women's movement and maybe others, the Democratic Party would collapse. But one of my biggest criticisms over many years in the labor movement, and been a part of many efforts supported by the AFL-CIO to elect candidates and so on, is that we should be leading the Democratic Party, not following the Democratic Party, and that the agenda of the Democratic Party should be front and center workers' rights. There have been these very dramatic efforts in the last 10 years or so for workers' reform, union right bills that have come before Congress. And even under Obama, who ran on one of them, the Democrats didn't pass it. And so I feel like the AFL-CIO has to be leaning much harder on the Democratic Party to like take the lead on that, and that we should not be junior partners. We should be senior partners.
0: Well said, because, you know, the Democratic Party needs the unions more than the unions need the Democratic Party, because all the unions have gotten from the Democratic Party victories by the corporatist, right-wing, cruel Republican Party. I mean, Trump was enabled by this feeble, weak, compromised Republican Party in 2024 and 2016. It couldn't landslide the worst, most corrupt, most anti-worker, most Wall Street warmongering party in GOP history. So they have a lot to account for, and organized labor union led by AFL-CIO should no longer be squeamish and pass by proposals to have Labor Day for workers as it did 2 years ago and have the Democratic National Committee nix it, even when Liz Shuler was all for what we tried to do 2 years ago on Labor Day events for workers all over the country. The AFL passed it by the Democratic leadership, nixed it because they couldn't control what was going to go on in all these events around the country. There's got to be an end to that. And as you say, the labor movement should lead the Democratic Party, not follow its tail, because its tail results in loss after loss to the worst Republican Party in history and the corporate domination that is entailed as a result. Gene, before we go, do you have any last minute comments?
1: You know, I think, you know, this is exactly the right moment to do what you're doing, bringing the workers' voice out now at this moment in history. And I feel like that we're at this moment. There was a famous quote, and I'm not quoting it exactly right, by Gramsci, who was an Italian communist who was imprisoned by the fascists. And Gramsci said at one point, the old world is fading and the new world has yet to be born. And monsters are lurking. And so I feel like we're in this dynamic now where it's gotten so bad that these really progressive forces, including in the labor movement, have risen up. But it's a scary time, but the opportunities for change are here right now. And we just have to seize that moment. I'm glad we're talking about it further on Monday.
0: And I've just thrown the gauntlet down before Hakeem Jeffries, telling him no more business as usual, cutting deals with Trump to become speaker, and just carrying water for the military budget, military industrial complex, Wall Street, and AIPAC. He's one of the leading recipients of AIPAC money year after year after year. And one reason why he didn't immediately endorse Mamdani when Mamdani won the election for mayor of New York was because AIPAC was against Mamdani.
1: Right.
0: And he takes instructions from AIPAC. So he is not prepared to lead the Democratic Party into the realms next year that you have described. And he should be challenged for the speakership by people such as maybe Jamie Raskin or Ro Khanna on January 3rd when the vote for selecting the House Democratic Speaker, if they win, is slated. Anyway, thank you very much, Gene Breskin. We look forward to your presentation on Labor Day, and we will inform our listeners exactly how they can access the presentations by various labor leaders on that event, as well as participate if they're in the area by going to Busboys and Poets. Thank you once again.
1: Thank you for having me on, Ralph. It was a pleasure talking with you.
3: We've been speaking with Gene Breskin. We will link to his work at RalphNaderRadioHour.com.
0: Steve Skorgram, tell our listeners exactly about the location of this galvanizing Labor Day for a workers' compact in Washington, D.C., how they can come in person, or how they can access it through streaming.
3: Yes, the event Ralph is talking about, the galvanizing Labor Day for workers' compact, is going to be Monday, September 7th, which is Labor Day, at 2 p.m. at Busboys and Poets, which is at the corner of 14th and V. It's at 2021 14th Street Northwest in Washington, D.C. For more details to register, it's a free event, but you still should register. 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And if you go to nader.org/labor and you are not in the Washington, D.C. area, that's where the live stream will take effect, 2 o'clock Eastern Time, September 7th, Labor Day. I want to thank our guests again, Dave Zirin and Gene Breskin. 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A transcript of this program will appear on the Ralph Nader Radio Hour Substack site soon after the episode is posted.
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1: Welcome, this is Studio B, your indie alternative music program, served up SoCal style, as I like to say, broadcasting from our studios right here in sunny Southern California. I'm Dave W. Phillips, your host. Control board operations are handled by the always professional Tara Harmon. The music selection is carried out by our very own music director, McKenna Dixon. Well, I've had a wonderful day, and I am ready to just kind of relax, enjoy some music. I've got the headphones on. I hope you are too. We're just going to kick back together, and we're going to play some music. So hang in there. This is the All-American Rejects, Eyelash Wishes, brand new from them, right here on Studio B.

That's Aubrey Bug, and the song is called Nosedive. She is hitting the road, and she has a concert here in Southern California on September 25th. She's also moving on to Dallas and North Carolina and Georgia shortly after that. Now we've got Sorry It's Over, Gotta Go, right here on Studio B.

Studio B. You're in the alternative music program, served up SoCal style. I'm Dave W. Phillips, your host. That was Joyce Manor, and there is no females in that band. Don't let the name of the band mislead you. The song's called I Used to Go to This Bar. We also had Sorry It's Over, Gotta Go. Also, Aubrey Bug, Nosedive. That was the radio edit, and we started the show and the set off with the All-American Rejects, Eyelash Wishes. If you've got a band or a song that you would, it's just killing you to, you want to hear it, and you know that if you call in one of the big radio stations, they're never going to play it for you, well, we will hear. So send us an email at davewphillips@att.net. You can find us on Facebook, and you can send an email to the radio station that you're listening to us on. Just make sure you put Dave W. Phillips or Studio B in the subject line. They'll forward it on to us. We'll give you a shout-out. We'll try and find what you requested. We're actually pretty good at that, and we'll get it on the air for you. We're going to move into the next set. We have Matthew Bird. He's from Calgary, Canada, coming up. Let's start it off with Cage the Elephant, Beaches in Tennessee. I know they don't have any beaches in Tennessee, so I'm wondering what they're referring to. Studio B.

Blackballed and Exiled, that's from Matthew Bird, and he's from Canada. He reached out to us, and we have his new song that we're going to debut for you next week right here on the show. So stay tuned for that. I don't even want to give you the name of the title because, you know, somebody else might want to play it and before us. But anyways, we're going to play that for you. I got to ask Matt whether it's Matt or Matthew. He goes, I think, by both. Let's move on. We have Judah and the Lion. Maybe the best is now, right here on Studio B.

Studio B, Dave W. Fields here. That was Wendy Lucas. She's a Boston-based artist. She sent us a song called Time Will Tell. Thank you, Wendy, for that. Also, Judah and the Lion, Maybe the Best Is Now. We had Matthew Bird from Calgary, Canada, Blackballed and Exiled. I hope not. And we started this set off with Cage the Elephant, Beaches in Tennessee. We want to say hi to Matt and Wendy. They are listening to us on Channel 98.9 in Cory, Pennsylvania. Also, Lulu listens to us on KEUL 88.9 FM in Girdwood, Alaska. We had Todd listening to us on WHPW 97.3 FM in Harpswell, Maine. And also our late night owls, Lisa and Trudy, listening to us on WMNF 88.5 FM HD4 in Tampa and St. Petersburg, Florida. We're going to play No Motive. This is called Pieces, right here on Studio B.

JFW Phillips here, and this is Studio B. That was Slightly Stupid featuring Wiz Khalifa and G Love, Backseat Driving. I Need You to Know from Lila Smith, and we had the Vindies, Trapdoor, and we started the set off with No Motive Pieces. We have to keep on going. This is Phoebe Bridgers, Lost Boys, right here on Studio B.

That's Chris Ray. He's working on it from Croydon, England. This is Bug Eye. This is What I Want, right here on Studio B.

And that is Bug Eye from Croydon, England. Song's called This Is What I Want, and that is off of their second album called The Shape of Things. I'm sure we're going to hear more from them. They're pretty good. And we are going to leave you with one last song because, hey, the clock on the wall says we are out of time. So we're going to leave you with Spacey Jane. It is called I Never See Her. Right here on Studio B, we see her all the time. We'll see you next time. Thanks for listening. Bye.

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1: When I say I'm in love, you best believe I'm in love, L-U-V.

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On the show, you'll hear solutions journalism for social justice, fueling action, not despair. I'm Sohan Ali Kohatkar, host and executive producer. This week, we'll examine the catastrophic flooding in Nepal, spurred by a melting glacier, exactly the type of disaster climate scientists warned about for decades. My guest, Savio Carvalho of 350.org, will analyze what happened in Nepal and why. More importantly, he'll discuss the recent UN Environment Program's climate report and why it's a clarion call to ending the domination of fossil fuels. Then we'll turn to Donald Trump's relentless attacks on elections and voting systems in the U.S., with his latest use of the U.S. Postal Service as a potential tool for democracy disruption. Christopher Shaw, author of First Class, The U.S. Postal Service, Democracy and the Corporate Threat, will be my guest. Finally, Mohammad Tajsar, immigrant rights attorney of the ACLU of Southern California, will join me to discuss the ongoing pushback against automatic license plate readers and how, in the aftermath of the Eaton fire, Flock donated cameras to Altadena that were then used to surveil residents. That's coming up in just a moment.

0: I'm Sonali Kolhatkar, host and executive producer of Rising Up with Sonali, an independently produced, subscriber-supported program nationally syndicated to radio stations, free speech, TV, and podcast platforms. 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Mourners in the South Asian nation of Nepal observed a national day of mourning on Monday to mark the devastation of climate change-fueled floods that killed more than 1,200 people, including a few dozen in neighboring Tibet. More than 5,000 remain missing. How and why did it happen? According to Grist, quote, 7 billion cubic feet of glacial ice and rock, enough to fill 100 football stadiums, crashed roughly a mile straight down into the river below. The impact created a muddy wall of water that swept through the valley as fast as 100 miles per hour, end of quote. Nearly 3 years earlier, United Nations Secretary General Antonio Guterres visited the melting glaciers of Nepal and warned that, quote, the rooftops of the world are caving in. And just days after Nepal's disaster struck, the UN Environment Program published a report claiming that global temperatures had already pushed past the 1.5 degrees Celsius limit, and that it was time to focus on mitigation and adaptation to an unstable and deadly climate for decades, while working to bring global temperatures back down. It was a grim assessment, one that my next guest is going to help make sense of. Savio Carvalho is Managing Director of Campaigns and Networks at 350.org, overseeing the country and global teams driving campaigns to end fossil fuels and advance a just renewable energy transition. Originally from India and based now in the Netherlands, he's worked for over two decades across Asia, Africa, and Europe with organizations such as Amnesty International, Greenpeace International, WaterAid, and Oxfam on issues spanning climate, food systems, water, and sanitation, as well as gender and humanitarian responses. Welcome to the program, Savio.
1: Thank you. Great to be here.
0: So let's first talk about what happened in Nepal. It's, you know, a lot of people are sort of saying, wow, where did this come from? How could this have happened? But I mentioned the UN Secretary General 3 years earlier, essentially warning it was going to happen. And of course, scientists have for decades now warned that such things will happen. I imagine that you two were saddened, but not terribly surprised when you heard of what happened.
1: Yes, I also want to begin by, in a sense, sending condolences to the families impacted and also to families that are still waiting for news on their missing relatives and friends. So I think it's just right to acknowledge that to begin with. And yes, I think in a sense, with the collapse of the glacier, it was a surprise, but not a surprise, because with what's going on with global warming across this world, I think this was expected, and this is not the first and the last. This is another comma in this climate journey, sadly impacting a lot of people who have not really been part of causing this problem, but who are paying a very high price for it. So with the number of people that has crossed, the people who have like died has crossed over 1,000 and a couple of thousands still missing and people who are displaced, I think this tragedy is not just a reminder, but also it's a pretty much of a situation that could have been actually avoided.
0: Because low-income people, especially in the global south, as you said, have not been the primary producers of fossil fuel emissions, but also because of their low incomes, don't have infrastructure necessarily capable of withstanding climate disasters. They are paying, it seems, a disproportionate price, right, in lives and in infrastructure lost.
1: Absolutely. Nepal, for example, contributes less than 0.1. Let me repeat that. Less than 0.1 of the entire global emissions. And yet they pay the highest price for this continued dependence and gluttony around fossil fuel. And this disaster shows that climate change costs communities who are least responsible thousands of lives just lost in a flash. Entire communities destroyed in seconds and minutes. And yes, these people don't have the insurance facilities or the preparedness required as much as, some of the global North countries have invested in. And also, this is because the global North countries have not yet fulfilled their commitments to help the global South to prepare in this disaster risk reduction, disaster management, to have sufficient preparedness in terms of forecasting these things. I think the science and technology that is available and has been promised over the last 3 decades have not been fulfilled. So you wouldn't have heard this scale of disaster, so at least there would have been better warnings in a place like Switzerland or in the Alps, because they have remote sensing devices, they have cameras, they have technology. I don't think Nepal has a lot of that. And so the global community, the international community, especially the rich parts of this planet, have not fulfilled their ethical, legal, and moral responsibility.
0: Savio, there was a headline in the BBC that pointed fingers at Nepal's reliance on hydropower, saying Nepal bet nearly everything on hydropower. The floods show why that's a problem. What do you say to such a headline? Isn't hydropower attempting to be renewable? I mean, it's renewable energy. That's basically, this is Nepal trying not to bet on fossil fuels, and here's a headline saying that's a problem.
1: I think that's nitpicking, and we need to grow beyond that. Because, in a sense, first of all, pointing finger at a country and a system that has facing this tragedy is, I think, something that can be avoided. I think the BBC or wherever it is should actually look at what are the root causes. Where does this glacial melt and this situation come from, and who is actually responsible for this current state of affairs? And this is not new. This is what scientists have been saying to us for decades now, that this problem is getting from bad to worse. And I think it's important for us to move beyond such very micro level analysis and look at what is it that the world needs to do. And there is enough of evidence to say where should we move towards, what should be the direction of travel, what is the cause of this problem. And I think hydro energy is one. There are different sources of energy, but I think the big prize is in the discussion and deliberation on what is needed, what has been promised, and what has not been delivered.
0: It's reminding me that that kind of logic is reminding me of New York Times op-ed during the terribly hot summer we had, and that Europe experienced, where American pundits were saying Europe's problem is that they aren't embracing air conditioning, and that's why people are dying. They should have air conditioning, instead of course, looking at why our summers are getting so much hotter, that people who for millennia had never needed air conditioning are now, seeing that it might save their lives. So let's talk about the United Nations report. The UNEP released as I said, a very grim report. It's called Limiting Overshoot, Navigating Exceedance of 1.5 Degrees Centigrade and Pathways Toward Return. Newspaper headlines were saying that basically the UN, and I believe it's the UN's own language that said that it was engaging in what it called a strategic retreat of its aims around reining in climate change. And, a lot of people were sort of criticizing the UN for that. But what do you think? What do you think of this report, first of all?
1: I think this report is both a warning and a clarion call to action. So the report very clearly says that we are going to overshoot, and maybe the overshoot may be unavoidable from 1.5 to say 1.8, but its depth and duration are not fixed. And the depth and duration will be decided by political choices being made. So the UN is actually literally putting things in everyone's face and saying this is going to happen, but it can be avoided. And every tenth of a degree matters. And it's still within our grasp to limit the global temperature rise and to keep it within 1.5. So in a sense, if the climate community and those who have been working on the issue like myself, and also before the Paris Agreement, if the world was on a pathway to 3.5 of warming, and now with the Paris Agreement, the projection was brought down to 2.5. And so it shows that we can still win this. This change is possible. The faster we cut emissions, the more lives we save, the more ecosystem survives, and the better future we have for this planet and for the people. And we have solutions. We can prevent this overshoot and its catastrophic impacts. We have the solution. What we need is political will to see them through. And many governments are stepping up, but many are still clinging to fossil fuels and sadly putting profits over people. So the governments need to end, for example, all new coal, new gas, and all the expansion that it plans. It needs to stop this today. And it needs to invest in rapid, just, equitable transition to renewable. So change is possible. We need political will.
0: There's also a sense that, or is there a risk that people are giving up to, that there's so much cynicism that they're thinking, well, you know, it's been nice, I'm just going to ride out the wave as best as I can, because there's a lack of understanding of how such problems get fixed. And I want to point out, there was a post by conservative blogger Matt Walsh, who said, remember when they spent years telling us to panic over the hole in the ozone layer and then suddenly just stopped talking about it and nobody ever mentioned the ozone layer, which of course is a fundamental misunderstanding of what happened. And a very good response to him by another user on social media said, what happened is scientists discovered chlorofluorocarbons were bad for the ozone. Countries believed them. The Montreal Protocol was signed and CFC use fell by 99.7%, leading to the stabilization of the ozone layer, perhaps the greatest example of global cooperation in history. And so I want to actually use that as a jumping off point to ask you, is how the global community managed the deterioration of the ozone layer a model for how we could manage fossil fuel emissions and save our planet?
1: Indeed. So just in response to that article, I would say little knowledge is dangerous. And so, let's listen to science. Let's listen to scientists who have worked hard and who are continuously working hard in telling us what science says. So I think, first of all, just to ensure that all the listeners know that science is super important. And the second one is where you have alluded to. Historically, humanity has managed to solve problems. And we have solved it collectively, working across borders, continents, countries. We have shown solidarity. We have dealt with viruses, pandemics. We have even dealt with economic crisis, and we have found solutions, peaceful solutions. So this is possible. It's not something that is beyond our reach. It needs world leaders to come together actively. And I think world leaders have been coming together. It needs far more push. It needs bold action, not just protecting my little sovereign country, my little economic situation, because climate change is not going to stop at the borders. It runs right across. And world leaders sooner than later realize that they have to work together. And history shows that working together, like the ozone layer, like other crises, we can find solutions. And so that is where the whole multilateral apparatus comes in, the role of the United Nations comes in, the role of the global community comes in. And let's look back, learn from it, and look forward and say, this is possible. It will need action, and this action has to be taken now. There is no time to waste.
0: One of the biggest, if not the biggest, political champions of fossil fuel companies is U.S. President Donald Trump. I'm speaking to you from the United States. My audience is primarily American. What message can you offer to those of us who live here who desperately don't want to see what happened in Nepal happening again, who are ourselves living under record-breaking temperatures, hurricane season is, you know, happening and unfolding around us, and don't know what to do about the fact that our president has basically embraced fossil fuels, driven back the modest progress we had been making on the climate under Biden and previous Democratic administrations, and is barreling ahead with the dirtiest of fuels? What advice can you give?
1: First of all, I think the price that every country, the costs that is paid is quite often paid by poorer communities, also communities in the US, people of color, you know, people who live in certain rural areas. So the price of climate change is quite often paid by those who are marginalized, who are vulnerable. So the US people need to realize that their power is in the ballot. Who they vote for, who they select, how do they voice their political might and the voice that they have. And I think that's extremely important. This is a time to be on the right side of history.
0: Not the right side of the political spectrum, but...
1: the right side of history, not on the right side of the political spectrum. The right of history, because people will judge this civilization, this generation, to say, what did you do? Did you just stand and watch? Or did you proactively go tap on doors, knock on doors, and ask people to vote? And ask people to vote for those who stand for progressive change, who stand for the planet, who stand for withdrawing, moving away, transitioning from fossil fuels, who stand to prevent biodiversity and prevent this planet, who stand to reach out to communities across the world through aid, through international cooperation, so that we can live as one humanity, live in peace and live in prosperity. That choice remains with everyone who can vote, and who can mobilize their neighbors, the faith leaders, churches, mosques, whatever, name it, and people can make a difference. So this is the time for the US, and you're coming close to midterms. This is the time to step up, put the foot on the pedal and say, enough is enough. It's time to change.
0: And I'll just add that later in this program, we're going to be talking about how the Trump administration is doing everything it can to undermine our voting systems and our ability to actually run elections. And people have been doing their best in terms of elections. And so I would add, you know, to my audiences that in addition to the civic responsibility of voting is the bare minimum, and that direct action is also necessary, possible. So is storytelling, like the kind that Savio and I are engaged in right now. And, you know, let's hope that we don't see more disasters like what has unfolded in Nepal, which, again, just to emphasize, has been one of the most, you know, diligent nation states in the world in terms of managing climate contributions, and deserves it less than anybody, maybe, you know, save a handful of smaller nations. Savio, give out the best place for people to find out more about the work you're doing.
1: 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So 350.org, O-R-G, is the place to go.
0: And we'll post a link to that as well. Savio, thank you so much.
1: Thank you.
0: My guest has been Savio Carvalho. He is Managing Director of Campaigns and Networks at 350.org, overseeing the country and global teams driving campaigns to end fossil fuels and advance a just, renewable energy transition. I'm Sonali Kolhatkar, host and executive producer of Rising Up with Sonali, an independently produced subscriber-supported program nationally syndicated to radio stations, free speech, TV, and podcast platforms.

0: 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President Donald Trump on Sunday appealed to Supreme Court justices to block a federal judge's decision against his mail-in voting restrictions. In spite of the fact that nearly a third of all voters use mail-in ballots during elections, and that state governments have final authority over election implementation, the Trump administration has demanded control, and it's done so by blatantly lying about widespread voter fraud, and it has used the one tool that the federal government has control of, the U.S. Postal Service. An anonymous whistleblower has now filed a report warning of a high risk of, quote, catastrophic failure of the midterm elections if the White House's plan were to be implemented. My guest is Christopher W. Shaw. He is the author of the book First Class, The U.S. Postal Service, Democracy and the Corporate Threat. Welcome to the program, Chris.
1: Glad to be with you.
0: So the U.S. Postal Service is one of those few institutions that the U.S. public has pretty good faith in and trust in. And unfortunately, in recent years, particularly during the first and now second administration of Donald Trump, it is an agency that is being politicized. And in this particular instance, would it be fair to say that the Trump administration is essentially using the Postal Service to try to wreak havoc in the midterm elections, whether actually wreaking havoc or simply throwing it into confusion, I suppose, it'll take either one. But is that a fair assessment, that it's sort of using this institution to undermine democracy?
1: The Trump administration's directives around mail-in voting have definitely created a certain amount of uncertainty and disorder and room for misinformation and disinformation around the election and around the confidence people may have in using the United States mail to submit their ballots for the election in the fall. So, yeah, I think that's absolutely true.
0: So what exactly is, you know, we know that he's making the claim that there's widespread voter fraud. He's now claiming that China has, you know, all this information about American voters, that it's stolen all this information. At various points, Trump has said that, you know, thousands and millions of undocumented people are voting. Of course, none of this is actually provable. And no matter how hard he says it. So the U.S. Postal Service's role in this is to do what exactly? From your understanding, what exactly is the new system that the Trump administration seems to be forcing the U.S. Postal Service to use when it comes to gathering ballots?
1: Additionally, the role of the Postal Service is to serve as a neutral conduit to make sure that ballots get from the voter to the Board of Elections and are counted. And what happened is the Trump administration issued an executive order in March, and then the Postal Service has responded with a rule in June. And what it's doing is setting up a portal that lists voter rolls would have to be submitted to. And then those voter rolls would be checked against the ballots that are actually in the mail. And then also there's design requirements specifically involving a barcode. And what this does is it turns the Postal Service into an election administrator, which is not a role it has any experience or expertise in. It's not equipped to do so. It's not an agency with a large surplus of resources. And so it's sort of thrown together very hastily. This plan that the whistleblower has raised grave concerns around in order to comply with the administration directive. So that's the situation and why there's the concerns about the chaos that can ensue from this.
0: So we have 50 states in the country. There are overseas ballots. There are American citizens in places like Puerto Rico that aren't states. So there's a lot of different places that are going to be voting.

0: off that those ballots are on the, you know, by people on the voter rolls, that sounds very hard to fathom.
1: The idea is that the Postal Service won't do additional vetting, but it will make sure that the lists and the ballots match. And this is something that the states, by the Constitution, they administer the elections. The Postal Service has traditionally made an extra effort to ensure that the ballots move swiftly and very successfully in terms of getting the ballots quickly in 2020, which was key to making that election a success. But beyond just making sure that the ballots move from one place to another, you know, the Postal Service's role hasn't extended beyond that in the past. And so getting it to set up an online porthole, and, you know, one issue that the whistleblower raised is the fact that a major project like this should probably take a year in planning, and it's being thrown together in a matter of something along the lines of 3 months. There's concerns that a lot of ballots could potentially be rejected if there is just one barcode that doesn't match due to a name change or an address change. So it really is a not well thought through and rushed process that the White House has pushed the Postal Service into.
0: And it's the state election, the secretaries of state who manage elections in each state, it's their job to determine which votes should get counted and which ones might be potentially fraudulent or incorrectly filled out, right? So for the federal government to sort of insert itself through the Postal Service, some are pointing out that this is unconstitutional. This is, you know, the federal government has no authority by design on elections. The government has asked, the federal government has asked the Supreme Court to intervene, which in, you know, ordinary times might have put an end to it. But this particular iteration of our Supreme Court seems to rubber stamp nearly everything the Trump administration wants, you know, stopping maybe only at a few red lines such as birthright, citizenship, etc. Are you worried that the U.S. Supreme Court could basically give Trump what he's desiring?
1: Well, the legal experts are saying that, yeah, the administration does not have a strong case here for the reasons you mentioned, that the states are the election administrators, not the federal government. There was a case this summer involving when the mail-in ballots arrive. So if they are postmarked before the election but arrive after the election. And in that case, Chief Justice Roberts and Justice Barrett sided with the three liberal justices, and Barrett actually wrote the opinion and said that ballots that had been postmarked in time but arrived after the election would be counted. So we don't have a surfeit of evidence in terms of what the Supreme Court might do, but there are some indications that it will not simply just be a rubber stamp. At least we can hope that that's the case based on some evidence that we have seen in the recent past.
0: Do you worry that the Trump administration's goal is basically that if it can't win, if the Supreme Court doesn't rubber stamp this hastily drafted effort through the U.S. Postal Service, that it will still win because it is eroding the trust that voters are placing in their election systems by simply creating this confusion? It may be that between now and November, people who ordinarily were relying on vote by mail, which, as I said, about a third of all voters do, will, you know, not trust that their votes will get there.
1: I think that there is the risk that people will see the potential chaos, they'll see the disorder, they'll see the confusion, and that this could deter some people from voting. And it could also create a situation. And President Trump did this in 2020, where he suggested that there was all kinds of problems with fraud and in the voting, and therefore sort of paved the way to then claim that there were problems with the election itself. And so this is the same. We see the similar process here in 2026 underway.

0: So I think there is definitely a unfortunate potential that people may be deterred from voting, and then it could set it up so that there could be claims that there were problems with the election. So that I think is a legitimate issue to be worried about.
1: And then, do you also worry about the damage to the US Postal Service as a result of this? That even after the Trump administration may be long gone in a few years, that this kind of thing damages an institution that Americans trust?
0: There's a lot of trust for the Postal Service with good reason. It has a long history that leads Americans to trust it. And turning the agency into a partisan institution in this way does undermine that widespread trust that exists. And it could have a long lasting negative impact on the agency. So I think that is a concern because the feelings that the American people have towards it have been built up over many, many years. And these kinds of short-run disruptions go against everything that we've learned through the years to count on and rely on in regards to the post office.
1: And then finally, Chris, the U.S. Supreme Court, would like to give us the impression that its judgments are based solely on the law and adherence to the law and the Constitution. But of course, justices are human, and like other federal judges, they do get influenced by public opinion and public outrage. How important in this moment is it for the public to express its outrage about these attacks on mail-in voting using the Postal Service?
0: Well, I mean, this is going to be going back and forth through the courts. The Supreme Court could intervene again this week. So we'll see how things are going. At the same time, ballots are being mailed out. They've been mailed out in North Carolina. They're starting to be mailed out in Wisconsin. Alabama will soon be mailing them out. And if the court does get involved and actually becomes a disruptor in the election itself, then yeah, that will be a moment in which people will have to make their voices heard to their elected representatives and just in general around what is happening to the election. So it's certainly an issue that we all need to keep an eye on going forward.
1: Well, I want to thank you so much, Chris, for joining us today. Give out any websites where people can find out about your work. And also, I imagine your book is available through independent booksellers.
0: Yeah, the book is widely available, First Class, the U.S. Postal Service, Democracy and the Corporate Threat. And I do have a website at chriswshaw.com. Thank you. It's been good talking to you about this important issue.
1: Thank you so much, Chris. Good luck to you. And we'll post a link to your website from our site as well. Thanks for joining us.
0: Thank you for having me.
1: My guest has been Christopher W. Shaw. And again, his book is called First Class, the U.S. Postal Service, Democracy and the Corporate Threat. And I'm Sonali Kolhatkar, host and executive producer of Rising Up with Sonali, an independently produced, subscriber-supported program nationally syndicated to radio stations, free speech TV, and podcast platforms.

0: 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In the weeks and months following the devastating Eaton fire in Altadena, California, dozens of AI cameras operated and run by a little-known company called Flock were installed in burned-out neighborhoods, apparently to tackle looting. The company donated the cameras, and just over a year later, a majority of Altadena residents opposed the use of such technology in line with mass public opposition across the country where Flock cameras are now widely deployed. My guest is Mohammed Tajsar. He is the Director of Immigrants' Rights at the ACLU of Southern California, where he works to advance the rights and dignity of immigrants and immigrant rights activists. He also works to protect individuals' digital rights against government surveillance and corporate misconduct. Welcome to the program, Mohammed.
1: Thank you so much for having me.
0: So I remember those days very clearly. I live very close to the border of Altadena, and I remember the fears that people had of looting. And, you know, there were arrests. There was an uptick in arrests. There was a lot of police presence. There were National Guards here. And I don't think anybody at that moment was paying attention to the fact that these cameras sort of emerged a few months later. And at least back then, I had never heard of Flock. Now it's a household name. How do you explain how these cameras just kind of showed up?
1: You know, I think these cameras are not designed to be crime-fighting tools as much as they are designed to be ways for a private company to make a whole bunch of money from massive sort of investments in kind of surveillance technology that local governments are intending to make all over the country. And so the Eaton fires were frankly just a kind of perfect opportunity for Flock to say, hey, to fill a void and to get some of that sweet, you know, public money. You know, it's not clear to me or frankly anybody else that Flock cameras in particular, or ALPR technology, which we could talk about, that the Flock cameras that are a type of, really do much of anything to protect people from the kind of petty, or indeed even like more violent crimes that police departments and these sort of surveillance vendors claim that they help with. What they in fact do is create a privacy nightmare for people all across the country, here in Southern California and elsewhere, and they do it at the expense of people's taxes. And so it is unsurprising that nobody thought at the time that that Altadena was being rebuilt that Flock cameras were going to be a part of the solution. This was not a problem that people needed cameras for. And what we've been seeing recently in the last year and a half is the kind of manifestation of that sentiment in people's widespread opposition to their deployment.
0: Now, I've covered Flock cameras and the technology on this program before, but for those who might have missed those earlier conversations, explain why we're not just talking about surveillance cameras here. It's not that simple, right? Each individual camera isn't just generating video data on everything that passes by. It's a lot more insidious than that. Can you explain?
1: Absolutely. So what the cameras themselves are designed to do is kind of multifaceted. So the immediate thing that they do is they scan, they're placed on roadways, and they scan cars as they drive past the cameras. And every time a car drives past the camera, the camera captures its license plates and then logs that. So it logs the license plates, logs the location where the license plate was found, the date and time, and some other basic information. So then once you have enough, a large network of these cameras, you can pretty quickly scoop up a whole bunch of license plates, and indeed license plates of the same cars traveling all about town. And then once you network, once you have that precise location information alongside the precise sort of car information, perhaps cross-reference that with vehicle registration data, other sources of data, you can develop a pretty accurate sense of who's traveling where in any particular community, and then develop basically it's contribute to a kind of dystopian nightmare where everybody's real-time movements are tracked through this private company that is working in cahoots with public law enforcement officials.
0: So, Flock donated these cameras, generously donated them. And then what happened? Did that first batch become the first of future batches? I mean, it's sort of akin to a drug dealer giving you the first joint for free or the first hit for free, and then they've got you hooked. Is that what happened in Altadena? Did we see these 50 cameras multiply?
1: Absolutely. I mean, what this is a tried and true playbook from technology vendors who are trying to get in on the sort of public market. They'll offer a pilot program. They'll say, "Hey, take some of our cameras. We may offer it to you for free, or maybe we'll sell you a small batch of them. Probably a small batch that will cost not very much." And will be a low enough expenditure that it doesn't require going to city council or informing the public that you're going to buy them. So just take a few of them and then take a look and see how they work. And that move, the move of trying to kind of open the door to at least some of this technology, is the oldest trick in the book. I've been covering surveillance technology here at the SOU for over 8 years, and I've been doing this work for quite a bit longer than that. Across the board, whether it's license plate readers, facial recognition technology, drones, you name it, this is exactly the way that it always works. Take a free drone, and then inevitably they'll be hooked on it. And the reason why they're hooked on it is, police departments will never turn down shiny new toys. They will always want the biggest and the baddest and the newest and the coolest technology. They'll come back for more. And then at that point, once they have it, they could always go back to the city councils. They could go back to the public. They could go back to their stakeholders and say, look at all the crimes that, that these technologies have helped us prevent. Mind you, none of that is empirically grounded. But they'll make those claims, and then it just becomes, then they go back to the well, and then these technologies just become basically normalized in our communities. So, same thing in Altadena and Pasadena, same thing across the country.
0: Right. Let's talk about what the Altadena Sheriff's Department said in response to the public anger over it. Initially, they put out a public statement saying that there would be strict and selective, regulations and holds on data. The data wouldn't be shared. What was their response exactly? And then what happened after people were outraged?
1: I mean, I think this is commonplace in the kind of public response to people's outrage about Flock cameras. So to step back, part of what we're seeing with responses from the Altadena sheriff's from the sheriff's deputies who run the Altadena station, Pasadena Police Department, and other kind of other law enforcement agencies, is the use of talking points that are developed by the private vendors themselves. Right. So Flock in particular provides all of the kind of press training and the talking points necessary to defend public expenditure in their products. We've seen it. There have been kind of news reports demonstrating how Flock kind of flacks will get in touch with police departments and say, "Hey, this is how you should sell our wares to the public who might be sort of skeptical of the technology." So precisely the same type of thing happened here in Altadena. Oh, it's not a mass tracking technology. We don't work with ICE. It helps prevent all kinds of violent crimes, all of the things that one might imagine they would say to defend the expenditure of public funds on these cameras. That's what departments are saying. The problem is none of that, all of that stuff is bogus one way or the other, and I'm happy to get into all of it.
0: The police departments have, as you mentioned, always enjoyed these sort of shiny tools. And Peter, is it Peter Thiel, who's the founder of Flock, the guy who owns the Flock company, it's not Peter Thiel, has basically said that his goal is a crime-free country, right? Like the Flock cameras are going to eradicate all crime, eradicate all crime by essentially ensuring that we're being watched all the time, even if the error rate was close to zero, which it absolutely is not. Isn't crime prevented by addressing things like inequality, by actually like creating the conditions where people don't, commit as many crimes rather than after the fact surveillance and policing?
1: I mean, these are ludicrous claims made by, the CEO of Flock and all of these sort of technology vendors. The claim that surveillance and policing and basically state-sanctioned violence is the approach towards eliminating crime. That claim has never been found to be true. There is no empirical evidence demonstrating that automated license plate readers reduce crime in any particular area. There is none. They will never, ever provide that kind of study for you because that doesn't exist. What they will say is, these license plate readers helped us in tracking down this stolen car, or they helped us, find this missing person. And so they'll offer these various anecdotes, but none of it will be empirically sound. Our claim is not that surveillance technologies are not useful for tracking down people who like committed a crime. They absolutely are, but whether they're useful is not the question. Having a database of everybody's DNA and putting everybody in ankle bracelets and having everybody monitored by like a phalanx of police officers, I'm sure that would be useful in eliminating crime, but no one would want that in a free society. So that's not the question. The question isn't utility. The question is whether there's scientifically sound studies that demonstrate that license plate readers and indeed surveillance technologies of this type help drive down crime. And the answer to that is that they don't. And so, to your point, Sonali, what actually does? Why do people turn to, petty theft? Why do people turn to any kind of deviance? It's because we're living in a time of massive economic immiseration. The life is hard. Housing is expensive. Schooling is underfunded. All of the things that we know are problems in America is the reason why people, particularly working class people, might resort to some kind of like deviant behavior. But the answer to that is not to beat them over the head with surveillance and brass knuckles and cops. The answer to that is to invest in their communities, not to invest in their like in tracking them. And so that's the real kind of shame of it all, that there's lots and lots of money to helping invest in supportive services for communities like schools, libraries, parks, tutoring, counselors. There's lots and lots of money for that. But all that money is going to pay for incredibly highly paid police officers and the shiny toys, and not to the things that actually would make a difference in young people's or working people's lives.
0: So, what did Flock cameras in Altadena get used for? If not for catching looters or helping people stay safe, is it true, or do you know that those Flock cameras are being used to track immigrants for ICE?
1: So, we don't know exactly what I don't know exactly what Flock cameras in sort of Altadena are being used for, but different communities, different organizers, and sort of activist groups across the country are seeking logs from Flock and from their local police departments and municipalities to see exactly how many How many sort of vehicles are being picked up by flock cameras, what police departments are using with that information. And basically what I can tell you is that there are quite literally tens of millions, hundreds of millions of data points collected by flock cameras across the country, and some preposterous number, something like 98%, 99% of all of that data concerns people who have done nothing wrong, who have been accused of doing nothing wrong, and who are will never ever be investigated for anything. That is to say that all of the information collected by Flock, the extraordinary majority of it, has nothing to do with crime at all. And so what is the consequence of that? Well, one of the things that the consequence of that is that you have this extraordinary like sort of tranche of data, and that data is very difficult to wall off from sort of other agencies outside of the one that installed the Flock cameras. And it's precisely because of that that we have seen countless reports of unwitting data sharing with federal immigration authorities. Flock says we don't share or disclose data with the feds, and that may well be. But the problem with these kinds of network technologies is you may not, as a police department, you may not share directly with the feds, but you might share with somebody else who shares with the feds, right? So they're only one hop away, and that particular problem is a problem we've seen consistently, actually, for quite a long time, for ever since the first Trump administration, even before that. That as soon as you collect information, particularly when that information is so sensitive, that information you will lose a hold of it in this sort of like networked data-centric world that we live in. Once you collect it, you have to basically surrender your ability to control it. It is nigh impossible to control that information, particularly when the entire point of this sort of flock data collection scheme is so that it's widely shared among multiple departments so they could track people who drive from, say, Pasadena to Alhambra or to, downtown LA or to Culver City.
0: So, Mohammed, what has happened now to the cameras in Altadena? There have been protests by, neighboring Pasadena residents as well. People are 73%, according to one poll, of Altadena residents do not want these cameras in their community. This reflects a broader national trend where people are, pushing out cameras and the use of cameras and forcing their law enforcement to stop using them. And even in Los Angeles, the LAPD, well, first announced that it wouldn't renew its contract. Now apparently it's renegotiating. So what has
1: Right.
0: specifically happened to the cameras in Altadena?
1: But, well, as far as I could tell, the cameras in Altadena and in sort of in Pasadena remain. In fact, I go out for runs in and around the community, and I still see them. At the moment, the cameras exist, and as you might imagine, the cameras exist in predominantly working class communities that where Black and Brown people live here in Pasadena. They're not elsewhere, and I can give you a hint as to why that's true. But the cameras are still there, and so nevertheless, there is a debate that is being teed up both on the streets and in city council, at least in Pasadena, around the continued use of flock cameras. And that debate is up before this Pasadena City Council, where we anticipate community members, certainly with the support of the ACLU, will demand that the contract for flock not be renewed and that these cameras basically get taken down. And that mirrors exactly the same demands that of other residents in other neighboring communities, like in Monterey Park, South Pasadena, a bunch of others. And you mentioned that LAPD, who's in the middle of what looks like a renegotiation with Flock, it's not clear what that's going to mean. All of that at a time when there's been an extraordinary number of cities that have actually terminated their Flock contracts. Once, enough of these cities, enough places like Pasadena and Culver City and the city of LA and whoever else, once enough of them can be clearly seen to oppose automated license plate readers, to oppose Flock, I guarantee you that state assembly members and state senators will get the message. We will have a new incoming governor in the state of California. And if this movement continues to grow at the pace that it's growing, you can be assured that the folks in Sacramento will take notice. And it'll only be a matter of time before we get some statewide victories to really put the kibosh on the worst of these abuses.
0: Mohammed, I want to thank you so much for joining us today. Where's a good website that you recommend people can start if they want to join the movement against ALPR technology?
1: The best place to go is to look up DEFLOCK, DEFLOCK, online. 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Check out DEFLOCK, and you can always check out the ACLU, the ACLUSoCal.org or ACLU.org as well.
0: Thank you so much for joining us, Mohammed, and for sharing your insight.
1: I appreciate it. Thank you, Sonali.
0: My guest has been Mohammed Tajsar. He is the Director of Immigrants' Rights at the ACLU of Southern California. And I'm Sonali Kolhatkar, host and executive producer of Rising Up with Sonali, an independently produced subscriber-supported program nationally syndicated to radio stations, free speech TV, and podcast platforms.

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1: Welcome to Breakthrough Radio, the best of breakthrough news brought to you for 1 hour each week. I'm Sean Blackman. 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
2: A company just paid over $5 million to skip the line for its oil tanker in the Panama Canal as the U.S. fired on Iranian rocket launchers in the Strait of Hormuz. The U.S. bond market is also in its worst state in 30 years. Today, we'll make sense of the current wild economy and its state because of the war on Iran.
3: We need a new system. We need a new society. We need to demand that which may have sounded impossible even a few weeks ago, but is not only realizable, but an imperative necessity.

0: Welcome to the Socialist Program. We are happy to have Professor Richard Wolff join us for our regular weekly segment where we discuss the biggest stories relating to the economy, the state of the working class, and the crimes of big business. I'm Nicole Roussel, your host today, sitting in for Brian Becker. Richard Wolff is the co-founder of the organization Democracy at Work and the author of many books, including Understanding Capitalism, which is available at democracyatwork.info. Richard, welcome back to the show.
1: Thank you very much, Nicole. Glad to be here.
0: So one of the most important maritime shipping canals is the Panama Canal, connecting the Atlantic Ocean to the Pacific. It has become even more important with the U.S. war on Iran and the resulting closure of the Strait of Hormuz, including, as I mentioned in the intro, the U.S. firing on Iran's rocket launchers in the Strait this past weekend. Essentially, the cost for like a last-minute slot to get a ship through the Panama Canal, that has ballooned nearly 100 times the typical price a year ago. A gas carrier just paid $5.3 million in an auction to get a slot for this LPG carrier, liquefied gas, for September 1st. Before February, the median auction cost was $55,000. This is just a huge number, from $55,000 to $5 million. And it might sound dry, uninteresting, unrelated to our lives, but I'm imagining these costs are going to get passed on in the form of higher energy bills, you know, or we're going to feel those consequences under capitalism. Am I reading this right?
1: Absolutely. It is a wonderful example, the kind that teachers like me would use in the classroom, about how big events have all kinds of ramifications, all kinds of consequences that the people who cause these events should have thought through, should have taken into account. And had they done so, they might have thought long and hard before doing what they did. When the United States decided in June of last year, together with Israel, to attack Iran, the 12-day war of last year, and when they decided, when that war didn't win them what they had hoped for, regime change and so on in Iran, they did it again the last day of February of this year, they set in motion changes that are going to transform our world and things that are very far apart. I mean, Iran is literally thousands of miles away from the Panama Canal. Iran is in the Eastern Hemisphere. We are in the Western Hemisphere of this planet. And yet the connection, as I'll show you in a moment, is direct. So here, let's follow the connection, which, by the way, would have been logically well known by any group of educated people sitting around a table trying to think about doing something as traumatic as starting a war. All right, step one. If you're going to mount an attack, second one within, you know, barely 6 months on Iran, then you could have, you should have understood that one of the few ways Iran can push back against being attacked is by closing the Strait of Hormuz. We all know about that now because for the last 6 months, the war, which Mr. Trump initially told us would be over in a matter of days, has now lasted 6 months and is no closer to ending now than it was at any point in the last 6 months. Okay, now step two. If you close the Strait of Hormuz, you are interfering with the shipping of oil, gas, fertilizer, grain, a variety of important products in world trade. They can't get through it because it's closed. I want to remind everyone that Iran is in the same place relative to the Strait of Hormuz today that it was every day of the last 50 years. It never closed that strait. It never created the problem. The problem was created when the United States and Israel attacked Iran. Nowadays, you see American politicians gleefully blaming Iran for doing something, namely closing the strait. But that's childish since any half-wit would have to ask the question, if they never did it for the last 50 years, what possesses them to do it now? And the reason American politicians don't go there is because the answer is Mr. Trump and Mr. Hegseth caused this to happen by their decision to go to war. Well, now let's see who's affected by this. If the oil can't go through, oil which comes from the oil-rich Gulf states, not just Iran, although that's a major oil producer by itself, but Kuwait and Bahrain and the United Arab Republics and Oman and so on. They can't get the oil out because of the conflict started by the war of the United States on Iran. Well, who depended on that oil? Answer, everybody in the world, some more, some less. But if you're shutting down one-fifth of the oil in the world and an even larger percentage of the gas and a major chunk of the fertilizer without which we can't grow the food that we all depend on, you know that there are going to be impacts all over the world. Of course you do. A child, after a couple of semesters in elementary school, would get this idea. All right, if you're going to be smart, you would then look a little more closely. Who is going to be most affected, and what are they going to do about it? One example are shipping companies. Shipping companies get paid because they move stuff from one part of the world to the other using the oceans. They can't use a major transition area, the Strait of Hormuz, which gives you access to the Persian Gulf, which is an immense body of water surrounded by some of the richest oil deposits on this planet. Well, what are those shippers going to do? One of the things, again, a child would understand, one of the things it will do is try to get the stuff it moves, which is its income for a shipping company. They get paid to get the stuff from point A to point B. If they can't use the Strait of Hormuz, they'll look for, you guessed it, another route. And where will the other route take them? Well, one of the most important transition points from the great Atlantic Ocean to the great Pacific Ocean is the Panama Canal. And so what is going to happen is all kinds of ships that can't get through the Strait of Hormuz. You know why? Because it's closed. You know who closed it? Iran. You know who says it's open? Mr. Trump. But the reality is that it isn't. And now you have the proof. An enormous increase in ships is asking to pass through the Panama Canal because that's their way of getting around the closure of the Strait of Hormuz. And what has Panama done? Well, Panama is a capitalist country. If the demand for getting through the canal has gone way up because the ships can't use the Strait of Hormuz, the demand for passage through the Panama Canal goes way up. And the Panamanian country, which if you look at it on the map, is a little bit of territory on either side of the canal, this is their income, and they saw a chance to do what? To make a lot more money. So as you point out, Nicole, where the average fee paid for a big freighter to go through the canal was $55,000 back in February of this year, the latest ship to go through had to pay over $5 million. That's 100 times more So they've had an inflation of, I mean, thousands and thousands of percentages in what is barely a half a year from end of February to where we are today. And of course, all those ships, many of which are carrying goods that American companies are involved in, if those companies have to pay that much more to Panama, guess what they're going to do? They're going to try to recover that extra cost they face by charging us more for whatever the commodity is that their shipping is involved in. So thank you, Mr. Trump, who tells us he's battling inflation, because I've just gone through with you how his chosen policy of making a war on Iran worsens the inflation we all have to deal with.
0: Richard, I think that's a really great way to talk about this. And it is such a good example of how these big events, how these imperialist wars really do have, you know, all kinds of ramifications. This, more specifically, is also such a good example in my mind of capitalism's rationing system. Like, if you're in a hurry to ship goods, the only way you can get through is money. It's pay to play.
1: Absolutely. And look, if I had more time, if you and I could stop what we're doing and do some research, it would be very easy to show that there were ships that could pay millions in a fee who got their profit-making activity from the Atlantic to the Pacific or vice versa. But there were probably other ships carrying needed medical equipment to a part of the world that has had a flood, you know, like Nepal, or had some other kind of tragedy, but they didn't have the money, so they didn't get through. And they had to wait days or even weeks to get through the canal. And what was the price at the other end that they couldn't get through for weeks? We'll never know. Our media won't tell us. Our government for sure will not tell us. It's only if you read specialized literature that you even learn that the Panama Canal is now charging 100 times what it used to charge. So yeah, it's outrageous. All of this is, and it should be understood that you got to multiply this by many, many, many to see all the other implications.
2: Breakthrough.
3: It's not just happening in the U.S. with Trump breaking these ICE detention records and behaving disgustingly in the streets. Trump's administration is also paying foreign governments to disappear people into overseas prisons, often indefinitely, without charges, without lawyers, and with no way home from a country they've literally never set foot in. The New York Times is calling it an expanding detention archipelago. It's a growing network of third country deportation deals the U.S. has cut with countries like El Salvador, Swaziland, South Sudan, Rwanda, the Democratic Republic of Congo, and now Liberia, which just took its first deportation flight this month. The Migration Policy Institute puts the total agreements at more than 30 countries, with roughly 17,400 people transferred and at least $44 million paid out by the U.S. to receiving governments as of May of this year. Trump did not invent this playbook. The U.K. actually tried it first, you might remember, with this $900 million scheme to ship asylum seekers to Rwanda that Britain's own Supreme Court struck down as unsafe. And, you know, that collapsed before it really ever got off the ground. And many people kind of laughed at it and dismissed it as like super unserious and ridiculous and just way too wacky right wing to happen. But Trump picked up the wreckage of that plan that the UK couldn't get away with, and he turned it into US policy. So what does this expanding prison network actually look like on the inside? Who's profiting from it? And what does it mean for the future of US immigration policy? To break it all down, we're joined by our very own editor-in-chief of Breakthrough News, Dr. Ben Becker. Ben, welcome Hello. Back to BT Live. Have we had you on BT Live yet, or is this your debut?
4: He was on the inaugural episode. Yeah.
3: That is accurate. Well, welcome back then was the appropriate way to
5: put it. Happy to be back.
3: Well, we're very happy to have you on. Yeah, I mean, very happy to have you on, Ben. And of course, unfortunate story we're going to talk about, but it is a very important story. And the New York Times just detailed what happened on this deportation flight to Liberia. The details were so horrifying. I was like messaging you guys about it because I read it and I was just so disgusted. Just really like KKK-like behavior by ICE guards who were on this flight. These are, you know, the deportees were people who'd already spent months in these sort of torturous ICE detention conditions. And then they were shackled and shipped off to a country that most had never set foot in with no lawyers, no charges against them, no way home. And on the flight, they were beaten. They were denied medical care. They were threatened with being shot in the feet. And they were forced to urinate on themselves because the ICE guards wouldn't let them use the bathroom. And they were taunting them while they were refusing to allow them to use the bathroom. I mean, I could say a lot more about that. But Liberia is just the latest node in this network that now also includes a growing list of countries. So, Ben, I mean, from your perspective, you know, walk us through what's going on here and why people should be alarmed.
2: Well, I think just on its face, what you just recounted is obviously going to shock the conscience of millions of people, and it should. I would say additionally, though, all those conditions you just named, the torturous conditions, the being deprived food and threatened and hurt, it's actually happening inside the United States, too. I mean, that's what provoked the hunger strike in Delaney Hall in New Jersey. It's what reportedly there's another hunger strike right now in Tennessee in a privately held ICE detention facility. So in a way, it's like the externalization or the internationalization of this sprawling paramilitary detention apparatus now into other countries that are basically under the thumb of the United States. I mean, there is money that they're getting, but it seems that they're also, a lot of them are just being sort of strong-armed into participating by the empire and basically making you know, this anti-immigration agenda a true international agenda. It is obviously shocking to think about a person being dropped off in a country where they don't know the language, where they don't know anyone, where they have no way to get back home, where a lot of them have families in the United States that they can't communicate with. They have no access to a lawyer. The cruelty is kind of unimaginable, but I think it's important to understand that the cruelty, in my mind, is the whole point. That actually Stephen Miller, who's obviously the architect of almost all the most cruel plans within the Trump administration, in a way, the shock value of this kind of policy is that it potentially will speed up people's voluntary departure from the country, so-called self-deportations, and it'll dissuade other people from trying to seek asylum in the United States because, you know, you now have to think, you see this story in the New York Times or maybe you watch Breakthrough News or anywhere else and you hear about this and you think, okay, if this doesn't go exactly according to plan, if I don't get my case approved, not only will I not be let into the country, I could end up on a different continent and I could end up tortured and made to eat food off the floor and, you know, basically be incarcerated somewhere else. And we're talking about people who are workers. They're described as, quote, criminals, as if that rationalizes any of this. I mean, part of the problem is how criminals are also, people who are convicted of crimes are also treated. But a lot of the quote unquote crimes are also decades in the past. We're talking about people who had traffic violations or minor robbery in the 1990s, people who have already served their sentences, people who also have deeper stays of deportation to their home country. So this is another thing that Stephen Miller and others are trying to do is say, oh, well, the courts have prevented us from deporting this person to their home country, but they haven't prevented us from deporting them to a third country. So it's like a way around all the different legal challenges is to just drop people off, wipe your hands of it, say, I don't know what happened to them. It's not our problem now. And therefore, effectively, their legal case stops inside the United States because they're no longer in U.S. custody.
4: I mean, it's really horrifying. And it makes you remember that 350,000 Haitian immigrants just lost their TPS status. And we know that Haiti is by no means a safe place for people to be deported. So you can only imagine that some of these Haitian immigrants who are going through this process will possibly end up in some of these places. And also just to add quickly that far right influencer and former, you know, staff writer for Breitbart, Milo Yiannopoulos, himself, was subjected to this same cruelty. And on a Piers Morgan interview, he said that he wouldn't wish this on anyone. And we can only imagine that he received some sort of abbreviated light treatment. I think his processing was about like 48 hours max. So, I mean, really insane stuff. The same policies that he has been pushing all this time. But, you know, back to this third country agreement kind of structure, we know this isn't a new idea. And Rania mentioned in the intro that the UK spent roughly $900 million to build this exact system with Rwanda in 2022, but it collapsed amid a huge pushback. There were mass mobilizations across the UK. This was taken up in Britain's Supreme Court, which ruled that Rwanda was not, in fact, a safe third country. And, you know, this was, again, taken up by human rights organizations in court, and Labour ultimately killed the deal. So, you know, now Trump is taking this forward with not only Rwanda, but South Sudan, the DRC, countries which are in active conflicts, are active war zones. Why has the U.S. judiciary not been able to defeat this? Why do you think the U.K. was able to? And is there a legal path forward to kind of defeat these third country deals?
2: I'm not sure if there's a legal path forward. There probably is, although I think it's harder in the United States than in Britain for a number of reasons. Some are kind of legal and technical, like the U.S. doesn't actually recognize different like human rights as actual laws, the way that Britain is still subject to certain European conventions on human rights. The U.S. Supreme Court also rules that basically the right to exclude is like a sovereign right of the president, that basically it can't be subject to judicial review in the same way as Britain. There's a few different reasons why, but, you know, interestingly, the conservatives in Britain had actually passed a law that basically just declared Rwanda is safe, because the judge said, well, it doesn't appear that Rwanda is safe. So the parliament passed a law that just said Rwanda is safe, and so that it no longer be subject to judicial review. I think if Labour hadn't killed the deal, I think it probably could have proceeded. Also, very important to note that this actually was a holdover from Israel, that Israel did the same thing to Eritrean and Ethiopian refugees who came in like 15 years ago. They set up these secret deals that landed them in Rwanda, and then a lot of them ended up being trafficked, and ended up dying, being abused, ended up in Libyan markets and all types of crazy stuff. And it was actually the experience of Israel's kind of white supremacist rejection of all these refugees that then Britain picked up. And it was actually the experience of that, of what happened to those people, that allowed the courts in Britain to say, we can't bring this here. Trump obviously doesn't care about any of that. And I think this is a new trend. I mean, when you think back on it, you know, the inscription of the Statue of Liberty, Emma Lazarus's famous poem says, give me your tired, your poor, your huddled masses yearning to breathe free. Give me the wretched refuse of, to your teeming shores, those who have been tossed in the tempest. You know, like, give us your homeless. It actually says it on the Statue of Liberty. Like, that was supposed to be the ethos towards migration and the migration of poor people. And the Trump administration, you know, and we could put aside whether that was ever really the case and how immigrants are treated, but they've basically decided to go to war with this as even a concept. That in fact they want the U.S. to be the country that pushes people away. It's not inviting the poor and downtrodden. In fact, it's taking people who are workers, who are taxpayers, who are contributing to the country, who are supporting families, and saying we are going to treat them as trash, and we are going to push them to third countries, and we are going to drop them in random places, similar to how the U.S. like literally pays countries to take our waste. Like, this is just like, we're going to treat people like human waste and literally sell them off to third countries. So I think the cruelty and the shock value is part of it. They want to fundamentally change how the United States is perceived by the people of the world, that it's not an inviting place. You are not welcome here. And it's fundamentally white supremacist. It's fundamentally about trying to like reverse the demographic changes that have taken place in this country. Of course, Trump's own wife is a immigrant. They have their own European immigration that's indisputable. They're never trying to, you know, like go to war on that. It's fundamentally, I'd say, a white supremacist agenda that is sort of wrapped up in kind of legal language. But you'd have to be, you know, really gullible to think it's Stephen Miller is motivated by anything other than that.
3: Yeah. And, you know, I want to talk a bit about the sort of profit mechanism here, because these deals are not happening for free, right? I mentioned the $44 million figure about how much the U.S. has paid out to different countries so far. You know, El Salvador has been expanding its prison infrastructure to hold deportees under Bukele's arrangement with Trump. And then we've got, you know, countries like Liberia and Swaziland, which we mentioned have agreed to take people in exchange for money and for diplomatic favor. For both, in some cases, like you said, I mean, basically, treating human beings like waste and like dumping them into these other places, these third world countries. It's really interesting. You mentioned the Israel angle, because it really is just like empire's laboratory for so much. Like, it's tried and tested in many ways there, and then it expands if it works. And also the cruelty being the point. I mean, it's written into ICE literature, and even before ICE existed, in border enforcement literature from like the 90s, as death being a deterrent factor and trying to prevent people or convince them it's not worth coming to the US, like make it so hard to get there and so dangerous to get there, literally build the wall so that people are pushed into the most dangerous terrain so that the deaths go up so people are less likely to make the trek. And that's a very bipartisan thing that took place. So that absolutely makes sense

0: undo the entire private prison industry that's sprawled up across the U.S.
1: Yeah, absolutely. And it's basically the same lobby. I mean, it's Geo Group and Core Civic now hold, I think it's 90% of ICE detainees. There's about 70,000 in the country. Still much smaller than the overall prison population, which just shows you how sprawling that is. But those are the two dominant companies in the private prison industry and in the ICE detention industry now. They had an earnings call last month where one of the CEOs said, you know, each bed is now valued at around $307,000, which basically means, you know, and that's sort of how hotels would value their beds. Like, what is the profits that could be generated by keeping this bed? And so you call it profits. You know, in other ways, you could think about it as theft or parasitism, because each one of those beds is paid for by U.S. tax dollars. Every one of those meals, every one of those ankle monitors, the police, the fencing, the physical infrastructure, it's all paid by U.S. tax dollars. So each detainee is generating thousands of dollars in profit, but it's really not producing anything of value. We're actually taking people who were producing in the economy, putting them in a box, and then transferring money. And $45 billion was set aside in the quote unquote beautiful bill last year to transfer on an ongoing basis public resources to these private companies, who then in turn, of course, have a lobby, have financial contracts, banking institutions that become ingratiated further and further into Washington.
2: Breakthrough. We're going to take a quick break here on Breakthrough Radio, but we'll be right back.

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1: Welcome back to Breakthrough Radio, the best of breakthrough news brought to you for 1 hour each week. I'm Sean Blackman.
2: China, along with the other nine member states of the Shanghai Cooperation Organization, just signed the Bishkek Declaration, a joint statement which backed Iran's sovereignty while also condemning military strikes on its territory. Beyond joint statements, though, what does China's support for Iran look like materially, and what does their strategic partnership look like in practice? We'll discuss this and more on this week's China Report. Welcome to the China Report. I'm your host, Amanda Yi. These are this week's headlines. Activist Joshua Wong pleaded guilty in Hong Kong's High Court on Wednesday to conspiracy to collude with foreign forces. Appearing at the heavily guarded Admiralty High Court, the 29-year-old formally admitted to allegations that he conspired with self-exiled activist Nathan Law and others in 2020 to lobby foreign governments for sanctions against Hong Kong and Beijing. The two had met with prominent U.S. lawmakers such as Nancy Pelosi and Marco Rubio. This latest conviction threatens to drastically extend Wong's time in prison, where he has remained in custody since November of 2020. Wong is currently serving a sentence of 4 years and 8 months for a separate subversion charge related to his participation in an unofficial legislative primary election in 2020. While his previous term was scheduled to end in January of 2027, this new conviction carries a maximum penalty of life in prison. Sentencing for the collusion charge has been postponed to a later date. A catastrophic glacier collapse on August 26th triggered deadly mudslides in Nepal, leaving over 1,000 people dead and nearly 4,000 missing. In response, China rapidly mobilized emergency humanitarian aid, delivering a second batch of supplies weighing 5.8 metric tons to Kathmandu on Tuesday. The shipment included water purification gear, lighting equipment, drones, and specialized genetic testing tools. Alongside physical aid, China dispatched expert teams, including tunnel rescue specialists and DNA identification professionals, to assist with search operations and victim identification.

0: latest delivery builds on China's immediate support efforts, which previously included $2 million in emergency cash assistance and a 50-ton initial batch of survival gear like tents and first aid kits. Beyond physical relief, Beijing is providing real-time meteorological and hydrological data to help Nepal manage search and rescue operations and prevent secondary disasters. Chinese foreign ministry officials frame the coordinated multi-agency response as a crucial political decision reflecting long-standing bilateral cooperation in disaster management. The Shanghai Cooperation Organization, or the SCO, has fired back at Western unilateralism, fiercely condemning the ongoing war on Iran and opposing the sanctions crippling member economies. Meeting at its SCO summit in Bishkek, Kyrgyzstan, global leaders, including China's Xi Jinping, Russia's Vladimir Putin, and India's Narendra Modi, signed the Bishkek Declaration to demand an immediate end to military strikes on Iranian territory while expressing condolences over the death of Supreme Leader Sayyid Ali Khamenei. The 10-nation bloc firmly upheld Iran's right under the Nuclear Non-Proliferation Treaty to pursue peaceful atomic energy and called for political solutions to resolve both the war on Iran and the wider Middle Eastern crisis, particularly regarding the genocide in Palestine. The summit's declaration went beyond geopolitics, though, urging responsible AI development, reforms to global economic governance, and stronger sustainable development cooperation, while explicitly rejecting what they called double standards, especially regarding human rights. It also stressed the SCO's non-military nature, with members committed to, quote, an approach that excludes bloc-based and confrontational methods, end quote, for regional and global issues. Beyond the declaration, leaders signed over 20 accords covering security, drug trafficking, technology, transport, energy, and the environment. They approved measures to bolster regional security, expand logistics networks, advance AI and digital infrastructure, and deepen environmental collaboration. The SCO is comprised of 10 member states: Belarus, China, India, Iran, Kazakhstan, Kyrgyzstan, Pakistan, Russia, Tajikistan, and Uzbekistan. A U.S. teacher returns to China after 26 years to find his donation grew into a forest. In 1999, American teacher Ronald Sokolsky was teaching English in China when he met Yin Yuzhen, an Inner Mongolian farmer who was fighting desertification. Inspired by her dedication, he donated $5,000, the equivalent to two decades of income for a local farmer, to support her mission. Sokolsky returned home to the United States, and Yin used the funds to plant 50,000 trees. Today, over 80% of the Mu'us Desert is blanketed in vibrant greenery, transforming the landscape into a thriving forest now officially dedicated in Sokolsky's honor. In May, over 26 years later, Yin, now 60, reconnected with Sokolsky and invited him back to China to witness the green miracle that his contribution had helped foster. Their long-anticipated emotional reunion took place at Ordos Airport in Inner Mongolia on August 23rd. The two also reunited at the edge of the forest they built together, and the pair planted a new friendship tree to symbolize a bond forged over dedication to the planet. Their story went viral across Chinese social media, garnering over 120 million views. And in an interview with South China Morning Post, Sokolsky said he never had considered himself an environmentalist, but he and Yin's friendship completely changed his perspective. He told them, "We only have one Earth. If we don't take care of her, she won't take care of us." Does Washington's war with China run through Iran? As the U.S. intensifies its economic warfare and maximum pressure campaign against Tehran, the geopolitical fault lines of the 21st century are becoming increasingly clear. At the heart of this tension lies the partnership between China and Iran. While Beijing has signed joint declarations supporting Iran's sovereignty and has served as a critical buyer of Iranian oil, even vowing to defy U.S. sanctions to do so, some critics still argue that China's support stops just short of meaningful action, leaving Tehran to bear the brunt of the confrontation alone. So do Beijing's statements translate into material reality for Tehran? And is taking out Iran just one step in Washington's larger goal, which is war with China? To discuss this, we are so pleased to welcome Tehran-based journalist Navid Zarinal. Navid, welcome to the China Report.
1: Thank you for having me.
0: Yeah, well, it's great to have you. You're a frequent guest on Breakthrough News. You've even written for us. So it's really great to have you on this show. I think to get started, I wanted to ask you a little bit about, you know, the big news coming out of the SCO summit that concluded yesterday, Tuesday, which is that China, along with 9 other member states, they signed the Bishkek Declaration, which is a joint statement that, among other things, backs Iran's sovereignty. It also condemns the unilateral coercive measures against Iran, and it condemns the U.S.-Israeli military strikes on its territory. And it also backed Iran's inalienable right as a member of the Nuclear Non-Proliferation Treaty to develop, research, produce, and use atomic energy for peaceful purposes without discrimination. So the leaders in this declaration also expressed their sincere condolences to the people and government of the Islamic Republic of Iran on the tragic death of Supreme Leader Sayyid Ali Khamenei and to the families of the victims. So that's the exact wording from the declaration. So how do you see this statement of solidarity in the context of Washington's escalation of its economic war on Iran and just the overall context that we're living in right now?
1: Yes, so I think it was pretty significant because if you look historically, say the 2003 invasion of Iraq, and you see what Chinese government said about that invasion, even though it encouraged a political solution, and it was, you know, very hesitant and opposed to the U.S. military action, it still was a little bit ambiguous. Mm-hmm. And it wasn't, the condemnation was not as strong. But what happened in the Shanghai Cooperation Organization and the statement that was released, I think, yesterday, it was pretty unambiguous. And they really did condemn the U.S.-Israeli war against Iran. And also, as you said, specifically naming the former leader of Iran and sending the condolences, that I think was also significant because power for a very long time, the media power, the discursive power that we had in the world was that they would kind of look at the Iranian leadership, especially the supreme leader, as some evil dictator. And they wouldn't really try to touch that and say that, oh, we'll send condolences to his family. But now that is not the case anymore. And I think that is kind of a movement away from this unipolar world order, especially when it comes to the media landscape. And the discourse is also changing. So alongside the discourse, there's also this political change where these states are getting together, these Asian states are getting together, and they're trying to build stronger economic and political ties. Unfortunately, a lot of it, I think, remains more in the realm of ideas as opposed to practice. But over time, as more relationships are built between these countries, especially economic relationships with China leading the way, I think there will be more substance to these kind of organizations and these kind of states, Asian states, coming together and opposing U.S. and Israeli military action and economic coercion in Iran.
0: Mm. Well, I have to say, I got this idea for this episode and bringing you on here because I saw an Instagram reel that you did recently about like Chinese support for Iran. It was a really cute video. And in it, you said, you know, China supports us in this war. And you point to China refusing to comply with Trump's economic D-Day sanctions as evidence of this. And then you also say, you know, the West and the Iranian opposition have tried to divide us, but we remain united. And that made me think of how, like, throughout this war, there has been this narrative framing, like within U.S. media, Western think tanks, and also put forth by a lot of Iranian diaspora analysts that China has abandoned Iran. And critics often point out that Beijing does little more for Iran than deliver statements of condemnation against the U.S. This is their argument. And, you know, as recently as like August 13th or August 11th, I read this article, which John can pull up here, you know, talking about exactly this, talking about how, well, I'll just read a statement from it. China gave a textbook foreign policy response. It condemned violations of Iranian sovereignty, called for restraint, urged diplomacy, and opposed further escalation. Yet it stopped short of taking measures that could significantly alter the course of the conflict or impose meaningful costs on Washington or Israel. While few Iranian policymakers expected Chinese military intervention, many anticipated stronger political support from a country repeatedly described as a strategic partner. So, you know, the argument is that Iran and China, you know, both place different emphasis on this relationship and have differing expectations on what that means. So I guess I'm, you know, I'm curious to know your thoughts on this particular framing, you know, and has China's actions throughout this war, during this year, have they aligned with your expectations or Iranian expectations of, you know, what was expected of China, I guess?
1: Yes. So the article you referenced, I think it is a pretty fair assessment that China is Iran's strategic partner, but it's not a strategic ally yet. And part of that makes sense because China's relationship with Iran, including the security and the economic relationship, is not that great. So China is not going to risk a major capital to come to the aid of Iran. Of course, they're not going to militarily intervene to support Iran. So that part of it is understandable. China is a state, and like any other state, they have certain realist and geopolitical interests, and they act based on those. And I think in the articles also mentioned that Iran needs China more than China needs Iran. And I think that is also true. So that kind of reflects that power imbalance and the fact that China will not come to the aid of Iran in a way that some Iranians or some pro-resistance people would expect. And in the early days of the war in March, I remember I was a little bit mad at both China and Russia in my head, saying that, you know, why aren't they doing more? As you know, bombs were raining in Tehran, the capital where I live. But, you know, when I'm not thinking about it so emotionally and more rationally, it is understandable. And also there are reports that China has provided Iran with intelligence so it can more accurately target the U.S. Positions in the region, and also that China has delivered some weapons to Iran. I don't know if those reports are true. They seem to be kind of, you know, some sources have reported on them, including Western sources such as Reuters, but they're not confirmed by China or by Iran. But I think it is possible that China provided weapons and intelligence to Iran during the war. And it is right now because the war is continuing. As you know, the U.S. bombed a wedding in Sirik yesterday. Mm-hmm. So I think that partnership is happening, and China is supporting Iran, but not to the extent that a lot of Iranians or pro-resistant people might want. Also, regarding the D-Day sanctions, I think this is also somewhat unprecedented because there was that ruling by a Chinese court that penalized a firm from Singapore that had complied with the U.S. sanctions as opposed to Chinese law and hadn't traded with Iran. So I think we're seeing some significant changes, but you're right that at the end of the day, there are certain global economic interests that China has, and it will not jeopardize those for the sake of Iran. But there is some real changes happening in terms of China refusing to comply with U.S. sanctions and, you know, trading with Iran, even if the U.S. Tells them that you're not supposed to do this.
0: Mm-hmm. Yeah. I also think there is a line of argument where, you know, a lot of analysts say that, you know, Iran is just another step in Washington's larger goal, which is war with China. I read in an article that like Hassan Amili, the Supreme Leader's representative in one of Iran's provinces, he was saying during Friday prayers that Beijing understood that the U.S.'s ultimate confrontation was with China rather than Iran. And he's quoted as saying, China fully understands that America's main war and the war of the future is with China, and this war passes through Iran. And then he also goes on to say, if America gains control over Iranian oil, it will prepare for war with China. And also, you know, John Bolton has made the same argument like back in March. He said that Iran is basically a proxy of China, and that taking out the Iranian government would present a significant setback for China and Russia. So I guess I'm wondering, what do you make of these arguments? And can you talk a little bit about, you know, how Iran may be fighting this war as part of a longer, larger struggle in a multipolar world that China is trying to build?
1: Yes. So regarding China and Russia being next, or China, rather, China being next, I think that is a reasonable argument. And a lot of anti-imperialists have been saying this, and that's why I think they're a little bit disappointed with China, saying that, you know, if you're next, you have to assist Iran in a more substantial way than you're doing right now. So that's a real possibility that if Iran falls, there might be some sort of military confrontation with China, even though it would probably be much more difficult than confronting Iran. But that's, you know, on the horizon, and China would actually have one fewer a strategic partner if Iran falls. So I think, yeah, that is a very reasonable argument that China could be next. And it's also possible that if Iran doesn't fall, China could be next regardless, especially because I think from a realist perspective, if you put Israeli interests aside in the West Asian region, China is a much bigger geopolitical adversary of the U.S. than Iran is. So that's a real possibility. But I think what China is also realizing, or rather the Chinese officials, they're realizing is that Iran is here to stay. The Islamic Republic of Iran is here to stay. So before the war, I think they might have had doubts. And the thing is, if you give Iran, you know, advanced weaponry and you have major security ties with them and they fall and there's a U.S.-friendly government in place, that's a major liability because you have shared a lot of intelligence, you have given, you know, sophisticated weapons to them, and then the U.S.-friendly government will take over. And this is actually what happens during the Shah time. So before the Iranian Revolution of 1979, we had a king here that ruled from 1953 to 1979. He was brought to power by a CIA-assisted coup d'etat, and the Americans had given him very advanced weaponry. And when he fell, the Islamic Republic, in a way, had access to those weapons. So China, I think, had the same concern. But now that it's pretty clear that Iran can resist and the state will not fall, I think China will have more trust when it comes to dealing with Iran and, you know, sharing security and intelligence alliances with Iran. Mm.
0: Well, this year marks the 55th anniversary of formal China-Iran diplomatic relations. And in 2016, they both established a comprehensive strategic partnership. So there's the economic engagement between the two, which, you know, a lot of us can read about. But there's also, as part of that development, there's this larger picture of cultural exchanges and people-to-people exchanges, because mutual understanding and building those kinds of relationships is a big part of, you know, China's diplomatic strategy. So I was wondering, you know, as someone who's based in Tehran, have you seen how those kinds of people-to-people or cultural exchanges have played out? Because this is something that isn't really covered in Western media.
1: Yes. So, I mean, there is a lot of cultural ties. There are Chinese students who come to Iran and vice versa. There's a very big Chinese embassy uptown in Tehran. There are also Chinese businesses that operate here, Chinese restaurants. Mm-hmm. In fact, there's one, this is an anecdote, but there's one that's recently opened near University of Tehran. It's in a basement, and I went there and I was expecting, you know, fake Chinese food, because sometimes international food here is very made up because we don't have as much We don't have too many immigrant communities like, you know, say people doing like Canada or US. Mm-hmm. So the Chinese food can be made up here. It could be fake, but actually Chinese food is one of the few international items here that's very authentic because of the Chinese presence here. I think they're probably one of the biggest expat communities in Iran. Mm. And this restaurant was actually run by Iranians, I think. And I asked them, I'm like, you know, is this, you know, real Chinese food or Chinese food that's catered to Iranian taste? And they said it's catered to Iranian taste, but I actually had it and it was pretty similar to Chinese food I've had that has been made by Chinese chefs. So I was pretty impressed. So there's that. And there's one problem. So even though I see some cultural diplomatic exchange between Iran and China, still we don't have a large human network between the two countries. Because most Iranians who want to study and go abroad, they target the Western countries. And I think it might be similar for the Chinese because of, you know, Western colonialism and that cultural power that the West has had for so long. But I think that's changing. And I think we are building more human networks between the two countries, but it's still a work in progress. And I think there needs to be a lot of work done. And there needs to be a change in mentality, and there needs to be, in a way, a cultural decolonization on both sides. So there's more educational exchanges between the two countries, and that cultural network, in a way, is strengthened. But as I said, there's a lot of work to be, remains to be done.
0: I was just curious, what do you mean by cultural decolonization on both sides?
1: So what I mean is that in terms of the cultural that you value, and in terms of your mental cognition about, you know, what is right to do, how you got to live your life, you know, so the dress that you wear, the food that you eat, the kind of music you listen to, the books that you read, all that stuff needs to be decolonized because, you know, we look to the West. I think that's also true in China and in Iran, unfortunately, is still the same. I think that's a big problem. But once we decolonize mentally and culturally, the books that we read, the kind of the way that we think about the world, that we interpret the world, the kind of alliances we want to have with our neighbors, with other countries, then there's much more room for this human network to be built. I give you one specific example. I talk very abstractly in my response to your question, but I wanted to learn about North Korea from the Iranian perspective because there has been a lot of exchanges between Iran and North Korea. So during the Iran and Iraq war, North Korea was one of the only countries in the world, I think, along with Syria, that assisted Iran because even the Soviet Union was assisting Iraq at the time. But North Korea actually helped Iran with weapons, and a lot of Iranian army men and navy men the air force goes to North Korea, and they have exchanges with North Korea. But when I went to the bookstores here and I wanted to learn about North Korea, so in the cultural realm, not in the, say, the political or the security realm, but in the cultural realm, I went to the bookstore, and all the books that were about North Korea in Persian, they were translation of CIA propaganda, basically. So, you know, a memoir that some American official had written. And it was very sad. And oftentimes, this is also very sad because when people want to talk about a scary place here, they always give the example of North Korea. And that's kind of the Western perspective that's being internalized. And I'm not saying that North Korea does not have its own domestic problems. But then when you look at North Korea from the Western lens, all that you see is surveillance and repression and scary things. But if you actually try to understand North Korea from the Korean perspective, or even from the Iranian perspective, say an Iranian goes there and writes a memoir, I think it would be very different. And the same goes for China. Breakthrough.
2: That will do it for our show here today. For BT, I'm Sean Blackman. We'll see you next time.

My name is Isabella. My program is called Green Bubble Tea. Green Bubble Tea is syndicated via the Pacifica Radio Network, and we are recording this show on August 26, 2026. And this is the very first emo-themed Green Bubble Tea set. I'm calling it Emo Night, inspired by the fact that there are many emo-themed nights and events happening in the Burlington, Vermont area and around. I will plug some of them later. And that last song we heard was Story of the Year, Until the Day I Die, from the album Page Avenue. And we kicked off with My Chemical Romance, Welcome to the Black Parade, from the album The Black Parade. Next song we're going to hear is called Check Yes, Juliet, from We the Kings.

0: Please be mine.
1: For those just tuning in, my name is Isabella. My program is called Green Bubble Tea. And this show is called Emo Night. We are looking back at some of the emo, pop punk, screamo songs of the Y2K era, inspired by the fact that a lot of nightclubs and bars have been hosting emo nights. So I thought I would do my very first emo-themed episode of Green Bubble Tea. That last song we heard was called If You Can't Hang by Sleeping with Sirens. Prior was Blink-182 with The Rock Show. All Time Low with Dear Maria, Count Me In. Check Yes, Juliet kicked off that set by We the Kings. Next song is Ocean Avenue from Yellow Card.

You are tuned in to the very first emo-themed episode of Green Bubble Tea. And that last song was from Under Oath, Reinventing Your Exit. Prior was Taking Back Sunday, Cute Without the E, Cut from the Team, Hawthorne Heights with Ohio Is for Lovers, Fallout Boy with Nobody Puts Baby in the Corner, The Red Jumpsuit Apparatus with Face Down. We kicked off that set with Yellow Card, Ocean Avenue. Next song is from Paramore, their breakthrough song, Misery Business.

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themed around emo music. We're calling it Emo Night Green Bubble Tea Edition. We're playing some of the emo and pop punk songs of the Y2K era. And that last song was Move Along from the All-American Rejects. Prior was Mayday Parade with Jamie All Over. And we kicked off that set with Misery Business from Paramore from their first album, Riot. Next song we're going to hear to kick off the second hour is Miss Murder from AFI.

We're about to conclude Emo Night. The last song was called Carafernalia from Pierce the Veil from the album Selfish Machines. Prior was The Used with Buried Myself Alive. We kicked off that set with AFI Miss Murder. And we're going to conclude Emo Night with I'm Not Okay, I Promise from My Chemical Romance

first emo night on Green Bubble Tea is complete, and there will be more. So yesterday we lost a legend, Dolly Parton, at the age of 80. Rest in peace to her. We're going to listen to three songs from her, starting with 9 to 5, one of her more famous songs.

Rip Dolly Parton. The songs we just heard were Dumb Blonde from the album Hello, I'm Dolly, Harper Valley PTA, and 9 to 5. And next we're going to hear a song that she wrote, I Will Always Love You, but was covered by many artists, most famously Whitney Houston. And Dolly admitted that she liked Whitney's version even better than hers. And we are going to listen to Whitney's version right now.

We have about 15 minutes left of Green Bubble Tea. During this last 45 minutes, we've been just playing random songs because I couldn't think of an idea to fill the rest of the show. It is Michael Jackson's birthday in just a couple days from now, August 29th, so I thought I'd play one song from him, Don't Stop to Get Enough, from his album Off the Wall. Rest in peace to him. Another artist that is not with us anymore, that's one of my favorites, George Michael. We heard a song, One More Try, from the album Faith. Next, we're going to hear a song from Olivia Rodrigo called Stupid Song. I performed it at karaoke last week. That's why I'm randomly adding it. It's a very fast-paced song. It was a little difficult to do, but I think I did a good job.

I like to support my friends all ways that I can. And I have many friends that are musicians. So I'm going to conclude the last 12 minutes with a song from the War Turtles, which is my friend Emma's band. And this song is called Pale Blue Dot Is Round, and it is from the album War Turtles vs. Goliath, Never Really Over, Part 4, Winter. Also, if you live in the Burlington, Vermont area, the War Turtles are doing a show at 7 p.m. at Oddfellows Lounge, which is in Burlington, on Friday, August 28th.

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On the show, you'll hear solutions journalism for social justice, fueling action, not despair. I'm Sonali Kohatkar, host and executive producer. This week, we'll examine the catastrophic flooding in Nepal, spurred by a melting glacier, exactly the type of disaster climate scientists warned about for decades. My guest, Savio Carvalho of 350.org, will analyze what happened in Nepal and why. More importantly, he'll discuss the recent UN Environment Program's climate report and why it's a clarion call to ending the domination of fossil fuels. Then we'll turn to Donald Trump's relentless attacks on elections and voting systems in the U.S., with his latest use of the U.S. Postal Service as a potential tool for democracy disruption. Christopher Shaw, author of First Class, The U.S. Postal Service, Democracy and the Corporate Threat, will be my guest. Finally, Mohammad Tajsar, immigrant rights attorney of the ACLU of Southern California, will join me to discuss the ongoing pushback against automatic license plate readers and how, in the aftermath of the Eaton fire, Flock donated cameras to Altadena that were then used to surveil residents. That's coming up in just a moment.

0: I'm Sonali Kolhatkar, host and executive producer of Rising Up with Sonali, an independently produced, subscriber-supported program nationally syndicated to radio stations, free speech, TV, and podcast platforms. 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Mourners in the South Asian nation of Nepal observed a national day of mourning on Monday to mark the devastation of climate change-fueled floods that killed more than 1,200 people, including a few dozen in neighboring Tibet. More than 5,000 remain missing. How and why did it happen? According to Grist, quote, 7 billion cubic feet of glacial ice and rock, enough to fill 100 football stadiums, crashed roughly a mile straight down into the river below. The impact created a muddy wall of water that swept through the valley as fast as 100 miles per hour, end of quote. Nearly 3 years earlier, United Nations Secretary General Antonio Guterres visited the melting glaciers of Nepal and warned that, quote, the rooftops of the world are caving in. And just days after Nepal's disaster struck, the UN Environment Program published a report claiming that global temperatures had already pushed past the 1.5 degrees Celsius limit, and that it was time to focus on mitigation and adaptation to an unstable and deadly climate for decades, while working to bring global temperatures back down. It was a grim assessment, one that my next guest is going to help make sense of. Savio Carvalho is Managing Director of Campaigns and Networks at 350.org, overseeing the country and global teams driving campaigns to end fossil fuels and advance a just renewable energy transition. Originally from India and based now in the Netherlands, he's worked for over two decades across Asia, Africa, and Europe with organizations such as Amnesty International, Greenpeace International, WaterAid, and Oxfam on issues spanning climate, food systems, water, and sanitation, as well as gender and humanitarian responses. Welcome to the program, Savio.
1: Thank you. Great to be here.
0: So let's first talk about what happened in Nepal. It's, you know, a lot of people are sort of saying, wow, where did this come from? How could this have happened? But I mentioned the UN Secretary General 3 years earlier, essentially warning it was going to happen. And of course, scientists have for decades now warned that such things will happen. I imagine that you two were saddened, but not terribly surprised when you heard of what happened.
1: Yes, I also want to begin by, in a sense, sending condolences to the families impacted and also to families that are still waiting for news on their missing relatives and friends. So I think it's just right to acknowledge that to begin with. And yes, I think in a sense, with the collapse of the glacier, it was a surprise, but not a surprise, because with what's going on with global warming across this world, I think this was expected, and this is not the first and the last. This is another comma in this climate journey, sadly impacting a lot of people who have not really been part of causing this problem, but who are paying a very high price for it. So with the number of people that has crossed, the people who have like died has crossed over 1,000 and a couple of thousands still missing and people who are displaced, I think this tragedy is not just a reminder, but also it's a pretty much of a situation that could have been actually avoided.
0: Because low-income people, especially in the global south, as you said, have not been the primary producers of fossil fuel emissions, but also because of their low incomes, don't have infrastructure necessarily capable of withstanding climate disasters, they are paying, it seems, a disproportionate price, right, in lives and in infrastructure lost?
1: Absolutely. Nepal, for example, contributes less than 0.1. Let me repeat that. Less than 0.1 of the entire global emissions. And yet they pay the highest price for this continued dependence and gluttony around fossil fuel. And this disaster shows that climate change costs communities who are least responsible thousands of lives just lost in a flash. Entire communities destroyed in seconds and minutes. And yes, these people don't have the insurance facilities or the preparedness required as much as, some of the global north countries have invested in. And also, this is because the global north countries have not yet fulfilled their commitments to help the global south to prepare in this disaster risk reduction, disaster management, to have sufficient preparedness in terms of forecasting these things. I think the science and technology that is available and has been promised over the last 3 decades have not been fulfilled. So you wouldn't have heard this scale of disaster. So at least there would have been better warnings in a place like Switzerland or in the Alps, because they have remote sensing devices, they have cameras, they have technology. I don't think Nepal has a lot of that. And so the global community, the international community, especially the rich parts of this planet, have not fulfilled their ethical, legal, and moral responsibility.
0: Savio, there was a headline in the BBC that pointed fingers at Nepal's reliance on hydropower, saying Nepal bet nearly everything on hydropower. The floods show why that's a problem. What do you say to such a headline? Isn't hydropower attempting to be renewable? I mean, it's renewable energy. That's basically, this is Nepal trying not to bet on fossil fuels, and here's a headline saying that's a problem.
1: I think that's nitpicking,
0: Yeah.
1: and we need to grow beyond that. Because, in a sense, first of all, pointing finger at a country and a system that has facing this tragedy is, I think, something that can be avoided. I think the BBC or wherever it is should actually look at what are the root causes. Where does this glacial melt and this situation come from, and who is actually responsible for this current state of affairs? And this is not new. This is what scientists have been saying to us for decades now, that this problem is getting from bad to worse. And I think it's important for us to move beyond such very micro level analysis and look at what is it that the world needs to do. And there is enough of evidence to say where should we move towards, what should be the direction of travel, what is the cause of this problem. And I think hydro energy is one. There are different sources of energy, but I think the big prize is in the discussion and deliberation on what is needed, what has been promised, and what has not been delivered.
0: It's reminding me that that kind of logic is reminding me of New York Times op-ed during the terribly hot summer we had, and that Europe experienced, where American pundits were saying Europe's problem is that they aren't embracing air conditioning, and that's why people are dying. They should have air conditioning, instead of course, looking at why our summers are getting so much hotter, that people who for millennia had never needed air conditioning are now, seeing that it might save their lives. So let's talk about the United Nations report. The UNEP released a, as I said, a very grim report. It's called Limiting Overshoot, Navigating Exceedance of 1.5 Degrees Centigrade and Pathways Toward Return. Newspaper headlines were saying that basically the UN, and I believe it's the UN's own language that said that it was engaging in what it called a strategic retreat of its aims around reining in climate change. And, a lot of people were sort of criticizing the UN for that. But what do you think? What do you think of this report, first of all?
1: I think this report is both a warning and a clarion call to action. So the report very clearly says that we are going to overshoot, and maybe the overshoot may be unavoidable from 1.5 to, say, 1.8, but its depth and duration are not fixed. And the depth and duration will be decided by political choices being made. So the UN is actually literally putting things in everyone's face and saying, this is going to happen, but it can be avoided. And every tenth of a degree matters. And it's still within our grasp to limit the global temperature rise and to keep it within 1.5. So, in a sense, if the climate community and those who have been working on the issue, like myself, and also before the Paris Agreement, if the world was on a pathway to 3.5 of warming, and now with the Paris Agreement, the projection was brought down to 2.5. And so it shows that we can still win this. This change is possible. The faster we cut emissions, the more lives we save, the more ecosystem survives, and the better future we have for this planet and for the people. And we have solutions. We can prevent this overshoot and its catastrophic impacts. We have the solution. What we need is political will to see them through. And many governments are stepping up, but many are still clinging to fossil fuels and sadly putting profits over people. So the governments need to end, for example, all new coal, new gas, and all the expansion that it plans. It needs to stop this today, and it needs to invest in rapid, just, equitable transition to renewable. So change is possible. We need political will.
0: There's also a sense that, or is there risk that people are giving up to, that there's so much cynicism that they're thinking, well, it's been nice. I'm just going to ride out the wave as best as I can, because there's a lack of understanding of how such problems get fixed. And I want to point out there was a post by conservative blogger Matt Walsh, who said, "Remember when they spent years telling us to panic over the hole in the ozone layer and then suddenly just stopped talking about it and nobody ever mentioned the ozone layer?" Which, of course, is a fundamental misunderstanding of what happened. And a very good response to him by another user on social media said, "What happened is scientists discovered chlorofluorocarbons were bad for the ozone. Countries believed them. The Montreal Protocol was signed, and CFC use fell by 99.7%, leading to the stabilization of the ozone layer, perhaps the greatest example of global cooperation in history." And so I want to actually use that as a jumping off point to ask you, is how the global community managed the deterioration of the ozone layer a model for how we could manage fossil fuel emissions and save our planet?
1: Indeed. So, just in response to that article, I would say little knowledge is dangerous. And so, let's listen to science. Let's listen to scientists who have worked hard and who are continuously working hard in telling us what science says. So, I think, first of all, just to ensure that all the listeners know that science is super important. And the second one is where you have alluded to. Historically, humanity has managed to solve problems. And we have solved it collectively, working across borders, continents, countries. We have shown solidarity. We have dealt with viruses, pandemics. We have even dealt with economic crisis, and we have found solutions, peaceful solutions. So this is possible. It's not something that is beyond our reach. It needs world leaders to come together actively, and I think world leaders have been coming together. It needs far more push. It needs bold action, not just protecting my little sovereign country, my little economic situation, because climate change is not going to stop at the borders. It runs right across, and world leaders sooner than later realize that they have to work together. And history shows that working together, like the ozone layer, like other crises, we can find solutions. And so that is where the whole multilateral apparatus comes in, the role of the United Nations comes in, the role of the global community comes in. And let's look back, learn from it, and look forward and say, this is possible. It will need action, and this action has to be taken now. There is no time to waste.
0: One of the biggest, if not the biggest, political champions of fossil fuel companies is U.S. President Donald Trump. I'm speaking to you from the United States. My audience is primarily American. What message can you offer to those of us who live here who desperately don't want to see what happened in Nepal happening again, who are ourselves living under record-breaking temperatures, hurricane season is, you know, happening and unfolding around us, and don't know what to do about the fact that our president has basically embraced fossil fuels, driven back the modest progress we had been making on the climate under Biden and previous Democratic administrations, and is barreling ahead with the dirtiest of fuels? What advice can you give?
1: First of all, I think the price that every country, the cost that is paid is quite often paid by poorer communities, also communities in the US, people of color, you know, people who live in certain rural areas. So the price of climate change is quite often paid by those who are marginalized, who are vulnerable. So the US people need to realize that their power is in the ballot. Who they vote for, who they select, how do they voice their political might and the voice that they have. And I think that's extremely important. This is the time to be on the right side of history.
0: Not the right side of the political spectrum, but...
1: the right side of history, not on the right side of the political spectrum. The right of history, because people will judge this civilization, this generation, to say, what did you do? Did you just stand and watch? Or did you proactively go tap on doors, knock on doors, and ask people to vote? And ask people to vote for those who stand for progressive change, who stand for the planet, who stand for withdrawing, moving away, transitioning from fossil fuels, who stand to prevent biodiversity and prevent this planet, who stand to reach out to communities across the world through aid, through international cooperation, so that we can live as one humanity, live in peace and live in prosperity. That choice remains with everyone who can vote and who can mobilize their neighbors, the faith leaders, churches, mosques, whatever, name it, and people can make a difference. So this is the time for the US, and you're coming close to midterms. This is the time to step up, put the foot on the pedal and say, enough is enough. It's time to change.
0: And I'll just add that later in this program, we're going to be talking about how the Trump administration is doing everything it can to undermine our voting systems and our ability to actually run elections. And people have been doing their best in terms of elections. And so I would add, you know, to my audiences that in addition to the civic responsibility of voting is the bare minimum, and that direct action is also necessary, possible. So is storytelling, like the kind that Savio and I are engaged in right now. And, you know, let's hope that we don't see more disasters like what has unfolded in Nepal, which, again, just to emphasize, has been one of the most, you know, diligent nation states in the world in terms of managing climate contributions, and deserves it less than anybody, maybe, you know, save a handful of smaller nations. Savio, give out the best place for people to find out more about the work you're doing.
1: Please go to the website 350.org, 350.org, where you'll see what we do, our campaigns, our struggles, and how we work with communities right across the ground to ensure that we could find a solution to this problem. So 350.org is the place to go.
0: And we'll post a link to that as well. Savio, thank you so much.
1: Thank you.
0: My guest has been Savio Carvalho. He is Managing Director of Campaigns and Networks at 350.org, overseeing the country and global teams driving campaigns to end fossil fuels and advance a just, renewable energy transition. I'm Sonali Kolhatkar, host and executive producer of Rising Up with Sonali, an independently produced subscriber-supported program, nationally syndicated to radio stations, free speech, TV, and podcast platforms.

0: 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President Donald Trump on Sunday appealed to Supreme Court justices to block a federal judge's decision against his mail-in voting restrictions. In spite of the fact that nearly a third of all voters use mail-in ballots during elections, and that state governments have final authority over election implementation, the Trump administration has demanded control, and it's done so by blatantly lying about widespread voter fraud, and it has used the one tool that the federal government has control of, the U.S. Postal Service. An anonymous whistleblower has now filed a report warning of a high risk of, quote, catastrophic failure of the midterm elections if the White House's plan were to be implemented. My guest is Christopher W. Shaw. He is the author of the book First Class, The U.S. Postal Service, Democracy and the Corporate Threat. Welcome to the program, Chris.
1: Glad to be with you.
0: So the U.S. Postal Service is one of those few institutions that the U.S. public has pretty good faith in and trust in. And unfortunately, in recent years, particularly during the first and now second administration of Donald Trump, it is an agency that is being politicized. And in this particular instance, would it be fair to say that the Trump administration is essentially using the Postal Service to try to wreak havoc in the midterm elections, whether actually wreaking havoc or simply throwing it into confusion, I suppose, it'll take either one. But is that a fair assessment, that it's sort of using this institution to undermine democracy?
1: The Trump administration's directives around mail-in voting have definitely created a certain amount of uncertainty and disorder and room for misinformation and disinformation around the election and around the confidence people may have in using the United States mail to submit their ballot for the election in the fall. So yeah, I think that's absolutely true.
0: So what exactly is, you know, we know that he's making the claim that there's widespread voter fraud. He's now claiming that China has, you know, all this information about American voters, that it's stolen all this information. At various points, Trump has said that, you know, thousands and millions of undocumented people are voting. Of course, none of this is actually provable. And no matter how hard he says it. So the U.S. Postal Service's role in this is to do what exactly? From your understanding, what exactly is the new system that the Trump administration seems to be forcing the U.S. Postal Service to use when it comes to gathering ballots?
1: Additionally, the role of the Postal Service is to serve as a neutral conduit to make sure that ballots get from the voter to the Board of Elections and are counted. And what happened is the Trump administration issued an executive order in March, and then the Postal Service has responded with a rule in June. And what it's doing is setting up a portal that lists voter rolls would have to be submitted to. And then those voter rolls would be checked against the ballots that are actually in the mail. And then also there's design requirements specifically involving a barcode. And what this does is it turns the Postal Service into an election administrator, which is not a role it has any experience or expertise in. It's not equipped to do so. It's not an agency with a large surplus of resources. And so it's sort of thrown together very hastily. This plan that the whistleblower has raised grave concerns around in order to comply with the administration directive. So that's the situation and why there's the concerns about the chaos that can ensue from this.
0: So we have 50 states in the country. There are overseas ballots. There are American citizens in places like Puerto Rico that aren't states. So there's a lot of different places that are going to be voting, where people are going to be voting in all sorts of elections. And each state generally is in charge of its ballots. And generally, the U.S. Postal Service has simply treated mail ballots, I imagine, like any other mail, making sure that ballots are mailed properly from the person that's sending them to whoever's supposed to receive them. Now, the Trump administration is saying that the U.S. Postal Service has to basically carry out an additional step before it reaches the place it's supposed to, before it reaches ballot counters, that it's supposed to check off that those ballots are on the, you know, by people on the voter rolls. That sounds very hard to fathom.
1: The idea is that the Postal Service won't do additional vetting, but it will make sure that the lists and the ballots match. And this is something that the states, by the Constitution, they administer the elections. The Postal Service has traditionally made an extra effort to ensure that the ballots move swiftly and very successfully in terms of getting the ballots quickly in 2020, which was key to making that election a success. But beyond just making sure that the ballots move from one place to another, you know, the Postal Service's role hasn't extended beyond that in the past. And so getting it to set up an online porthole, and, you know, one issue that the whistleblower raised is the fact that a major project like this should probably take a year in planning, and it's being thrown together in a matter of something along the lines of 3 months. There's concerns that a lot of ballots could potentially be rejected if there is just one barcode that doesn't match due to a name change or an address change. So it really is a not well thought through and rushed process that the White House has pushed the Postal Service into.
0: And it's the state election, the secretaries of state who manage elections in each state. It's their job to determine which votes should get counted and which ones might be potentially fraudulent or incorrectly filled out, right? So for the federal government to sort of insert itself through the Postal Service, some are pointing out that this is unconstitutional. This is, you know, the federal government has no authority by design on elections. The

0: case this summer involving when the mail-in ballots arrive. So if they are postmarked before the election but arrive after the election, and in that case, Chief Justice Roberts and Justice Barrett sided with the three liberal justices, and Barrett actually wrote the opinion and said that ballots that had been postmarked in time but arrived after the election would be counted. So we don't have, a surfeit of evidence in terms of what the Supreme Court might do, but there are some indications that it will not simply just be a rubber stamp, but at least we can hope that that's the case based on some evidence that we have seen in the recent past.
1: Do you worry that the Trump administration's goal is basically that if it can't win, if the Supreme Court doesn't rubber stamp this hastily drafted effort through the U.S. Postal Service, that it will still win because it is eroding the trust that voters are placing in their election systems by simply creating this confusion? It may be that between now and November, people who ordinarily were relying on vote by mail, which, as I said, about a third of all voters do, will, not trust that their votes will get there.
0: I think that there is the risk that people will see the potential chaos. They'll see the disorder. They'll see the confusion, and that this could deter some people from voting. And it could also create a situation. And President Trump did this in 2020, where he suggested that there was all kinds of problems with fraud and in the voting, and therefore sort of paved the way to then claim that there were problems with the election itself. And so this is the same. We see the similar process here in 2026 underway. So I think there is definitely a unfortunate potential that people may be deterred from voting, and then it could set it up so that there could be claims that there were problems with the election. So that, I think, is a legitimate issue to be worried about.
1: And then, do you also worry about the damage to the U.S. Postal Service as a result of this? That even after the Trump administration may be long gone in a few years, that this kind of thing damages an institution that Americans trust?
0: There's a lot of trust for the Postal Service with good reason. It has a long history that leads Americans to trust it. And yeah, turning the agency into a partisan institution in this way does undermine that widespread trust that exists. And it could have a long-lasting negative impact on the agency. So I think that is a concern because the feelings that the American people have towards it have been built up over many, many years. And these kinds of short-run disruptions go against everything that we've learned through the years to count on and rely on in regards to the post office.
1: And then finally, Chris, the U.S. Supreme Court, would like to give us the impression that its judgments are based solely on the law and adherence to the law and the Constitution. But of course, justices are human, and like other federal judges, they do get influenced by public opinion and public outrage. How important in this moment is it for the public to express its outrage about these attacks on mail-in voting using the Postal Service?
0: Well, I mean, this is going to be going back and forth through the courts. The Supreme Court could intervene again this week. So we'll see how things are going. At the same time, ballots are being mailed out. They've been mailed out in North Carolina. They're starting to be mailed out in Wisconsin. Alabama will soon be mailing them out. And, if the court does get involved and actually becomes a disruptor in the election itself, then yeah, that will be a moment in which people will have to make their voices heard to their elected representatives and just in general around what is happening to the election. So it's certainly an issue that we all need to keep an eye on going forward.
1: Well, I want to thank you so much, Chris, for joining us today. Give out any

0: websites where people can find out about your work, and also I imagine your book is available through independent booksellers?
1: Yeah, the book is widely available, First Class, U.S. Postal Service, Democracy, and the Corporate Threat, and I do have a website at chriswshaw.com. Yeah, thank you. It's been good talking to you about this important issue.
0: Thank you so much, Chris. Good luck to you, and we'll post a link to your website from our site as well. Thanks for joining us.
1: Thank you for having me.
0: My guest has been Christopher W. Shaw. And again, his book is called First Class, the U.S. Postal Service, Democracy, and the Corporate Threat. And I'm Sonali Kolhatkar, host and executive producer of Rising Up with Sonali, an independently produced, subscriber-supported program nationally syndicated to radio stations, free speech TV, and podcast platforms.

0: 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In the weeks and months following the devastating Eaton fire in Altadena, California, dozens of AI cameras operated and run by a little-known company called Flock were installed in burned-out neighborhoods, apparently to tackle looting. The company donated the cameras, and just over a year later, a majority of Altadena residents opposed the use of such technology in line with mass public opposition across the country where Flock cameras are now widely deployed. My guest is Mohammed Tajsar. He is the Director of Immigrants' Rights at the ACLU of Southern California, where he works to advance the rights and dignity of immigrants and immigrant rights activists. He also works to protect individuals' digital rights against government surveillance and corporate misconduct. Welcome to the program, Mohammed.
1: Thank you so much for having me.
0: So I remember those days very clearly. I live very close to the border of Altadena, and I remember the fears that people had of looting. And, you know, there were arrests. There was an uptick in arrests. There was a lot of police presence. There were National Guards here. And I don't think anybody at that moment was paying attention to the fact that these cameras sort of emerged a few months later. And at least back then, I had never heard of Flock. Now it's a household name. How do you explain how these cameras just kind of showed up?
1: You know, I think these cameras are not designed to be crime-fighting tools as much as they are designed to be ways for a private company to make a whole bunch of money from massive sort of investments in kind of surveillance technology that local governments are intending to make all over the country. And so the Eaton fires were frankly just a kind of perfect opportunity for Flock to say, hey, to fill a void and to get some of that sweet, you know, public money. You know, it's not clear to me or frankly anybody else that Flock cameras in particular, or ALPR technology, which we could talk about, that the Flock cameras that are a type of, really do much of anything to protect people from the kind of petty, or indeed even like more violent crimes that police departments and these sort of surveillance vendors claim that they help with. What they in fact do is create a privacy nightmare for people all across the country, here in Southern California and elsewhere, and they do it at the expense of people's taxes. And so it is unsurprising that nobody thought at the time that that Altadena was being rebuilt, that Flock cameras were going to be a part of the solution. This was not, this was not a problem that people needed, cameras for. And what we've been seeing recently in the last year and a half is the kind of manifestation of that sentiment in people's widespread opposition to their deployment.
0: Now, I've covered Flock cameras and the technology on this program before, but for those who might have missed those earlier conversations, explain why we're not just talking about surveillance cameras here. It's not that simple, right? Each individual camera isn't just generating video data on everything that passes by. It's a lot more insidious than that. Can you explain?
1: Absolutely. So what the cameras themselves are designed to do is kind of multifaceted. So the immediate thing that they do is they scan, they're placed on roadways, and they scan cars as they drive past the cameras. And every time a car drives past the camera, the camera captures its license plates and then logs that. So it logs the license plates, logs the location where the license plate was found, the date and time, and some other basic information. So then once you have enough, a large network of these cameras, you can pretty quickly scoop up a whole bunch of license plates, and indeed license plates of the same cars traveling all about town. And then once you network, once you have that precise location information alongside the precise sort of car information, perhaps cross-reference that with vehicle registration data, other sources of data, you can develop a pretty accurate sense of who's traveling where in any particular community, and then develop basically it's contribute to a kind of dystopian nightmare where everybody's real-time movements are tracked through this private company that is working in cahoots with public law enforcement officials.
0: So, Flock donated these cameras, generously donated them. And then what happened? Did that first batch become the first of future batches? I mean, it's sort of akin to, like, a drug dealer giving you the first joint for free or the first hit for free, and then they've got you hooked. Is that what happened in Altadena? Did we see these 50 cameras multiply?
1: Absolutely. I mean, what this is a tried and true playbook from technology vendors who are trying to get in on the sort of public market. They'll offer a pilot program. They'll say, "Hey, take some of our cameras. We may offer it to you for free, or maybe we'll sell you a small batch of them. Probably a small batch that will cost not very much." And will be a low enough expenditure that it doesn't require going to city council or informing the public that you're going to buy them. So just take a few of them and then take a look and see how they work. And that move, the move of trying to kind of open the door to at least some of this technology, is the oldest trick in the book. I've been covering surveillance technology here at the SOU for over 8 years, and I've been doing this work for quite a bit longer than that. Across the board, whether it's license plate readers, facial recognition technology, drones, you name it, this is exactly the way that it always works. Take a free drone, and then inevitably they'll be hooked on it. And the reason why they're hooked on it is, police departments will never turn down shiny new toys. They will always want the biggest and the baddest and the newest and the coolest technology. They'll come back for more. And then at that point, once they have it, they could always go back to the city councils. They could go back to the public. They could go back to their stakeholders and say, look at all the crimes that, that these technologies have helped us prevent. Mind you, none of that is empirically grounded. But they'll make those claims, and then it just becomes, then they go back to the well, and then these technologies just become basically normalized in our communities. So, same thing in Altadena and Pasadena, same thing across the country.
0: Right. Let's talk about what the Altadena Sheriff's Department said in response to the public anger over it. Initially, they put out a public statement saying that there would be strict and selective, regulations and holds on data. The data wouldn't be shared. What was their response exactly? And then what happened after people were outraged?
1: I mean, I think this is commonplace in the kind of public response to people's outrage about Flock cameras. So to step back, part of what we're seeing with responses from the Altadena sheriff's from the sheriff's deputies who run the Altadena station, Pasadena Police Department, and other kind of other law enforcement agencies, is the use of talking points that are developed by the private vendors themselves. Right. So Flock in particular provides all of the kind of press training and the talking points necessary to defend public expenditure in their products. We've seen it. There have been kind of news reports demonstrating how Flock kind of flacks will get in touch with police departments and say, "Hey, this is how you should sell our wares to the public who might be sort of skeptical of the technology. So precisely the same type of thing happened here in Altadena. Oh, it's not a mass tracking technology. We don't work with ICE. It helps prevent all kinds of violent crimes. All of the things that one might imagine, they would say to defend the expenditure of public funds on these cameras. That's what departments are saying. The problem is none of that. All of that stuff is bogus, one way or the other. And I'm happy to get into all of it.
0: The police departments have, as you mentioned, always enjoyed these sort of shiny tools. And Peter, is it Peter Thiel, who's the founder of Flock, the guy who owns the Flock company, it's not Peter Thiel, has basically said that his goal is a crime-free country, right? Like the Flock cameras are going to eradicate all crime, eradicate all crime by essentially ensuring that we're being watched all the time, even if the error rate was close to zero, which it absolutely is not. Isn't crime prevented by addressing things like inequality, by actually like creating the conditions where people don't, commit as many crimes rather than after the fact surveillance and policing?
1: I mean, these are ludicrous claims made by, the CEO of Flock and all of these sort of technology vendors. The claim that surveillance and policing and basically state-sanctioned violence is the approach towards eliminating crime. That claim has never been found to be true. There is no empirical evidence demonstrating that automated license plate readers reduce crime in any particular area. There is none. They will never, ever provide that kind of study for you because that doesn't exist. What they will say is, these license plate readers helped us in tracking down this stolen car, or they helped us, find this missing person. And so they'll offer these various anecdotes, but none of it will be empirically sound. Our claim is not that surveillance technologies are not useful for tracking down people who like committed a crime. They absolutely are. But whether they're useful is not the question. Having a database of everybody's DNA and putting everybody in ankle bracelets and having everybody monitored by like a phalanx of police officers, I'm sure that would be useful in eliminating crime, but no one would want that in a free society. So that's not the question. The question isn't utility. The question is whether there's scientifically sound studies that demonstrate that license plate readers and indeed surveillance technologies of this type help drive down crime. And the answer to that is that they don't. And so, to your point, Sonali, what actually does? Why do people turn to, petty theft? Why do people turn to any kind of deviance? It's because we're living in a time of massive economic immiseration. The life is hard. Housing is expensive. Schooling is underfunded. All of the things that we know are problems in America is the reason why people, particularly working class people, might resort to some kind of like deviant behavior. But the answer to that is not to beat them over the head with surveillance and, brass knuckles and cops. The answer to that is to invest in their communities, not to invest in their like in tracking them. And so that's the real kind of shame of it all, that there's lots and lots of money to helping invest in supportive services for communities like schools, libraries, parks, tutoring, counselors. There's lots and lots of money for that. But all of that money is going to pay it for incredibly highly paid police officers and their shiny toys, and not to the things that actually would make a difference in young people's or working people's lives.
0: So, what did Flock cameras in Altadena get used for? If not for catching looters or helping people stay safe, is it true, or do you know that those Flock cameras are being used to track immigrants for ICE?
1: So, we don't know exactly I don't know exactly what flock cameras in sort of Altadena are being used for, but different communities, different organizers, and sort of activist groups across the country are seeking logs from flock and from their local police departments and municipalities to see exactly how many sort of vehicles are being picked up by flock cameras, what police departments are using with that information. And basically what I can tell you is that there are quite literally tens of millions, hundreds of millions of data points collected by flock cameras across the country, and some preposterous number, something like 98%, 99% of all of that data concerns people who have done nothing wrong, who have been accused of doing nothing wrong, and who are will never ever be investigated for anything. That is to say that all of the information collected by flock, the extraordinary majority of it, has nothing to do with crime at all. And so what is the consequence of that? Well, one of the things that the consequence of that is that you have this extraordinary like sort of tranche of data, and that data is very difficult to wall off from sort of other agencies outside of the one that installed the flock cameras. And it's precisely because of that that we have seen countless reports of unwitting data sharing with federal immigration authorities. Flock says we don't share or disclose data with the feds, and that may well be. But the problem with these kinds of network technologies is you may not, as a police department, you may not share directly with the feds, but you might share with somebody else who shares with the feds, right? So they're only one hop away, and that particular problem is a problem we've seen consistently, actually, for quite a long time, for ever since the first Trump administration, even before that. That as soon as you collect information, particularly when that information is so sensitive, that information you will lose a hold of it in this sort of like networked data-centric world that we live in. Once you collect it, you have to basically surrender your ability to control it. It is nigh impossible to control that information, particularly when the entire point of this sort of flock data collection scheme is so that it's widely shared among multiple departments so they could track people who drive from, say, Pasadena to Alhambra or to, downtown LA or to Culver City.
0: So, Mohammed, what has happened now to the cameras in Altadena? There have been protests by, neighboring Pasadena residents as well. People are 73%, according to one poll, of Altadena residents do not want these cameras in their community. This reflects a broader national trend where people are, pushing out cameras and the use of cameras and forcing their law enforcement to stop using them. And even in Los Angeles, the LAPD, well, first announced that it wouldn't renew its contract. Now apparently it's renegotiating. So what has
1: Right.
0: specifically happened to the cameras in Altadena?
1: Well, as far as I could tell, the cameras in Altadena and in sort of in Pasadena remain. In fact, I go out for runs in and around the community, and I still see them. At the moment, the cameras exist, and as you might imagine, the cameras exist in predominantly working class communities that where Black and Brown people live here in Pasadena. They're not elsewhere, and I can give you a hint as to why that's true. But the cameras are still there, and so nevertheless, there is a debate that is being teed up both on the streets and in city council, at least in Pasadena, around the continued use of flock cameras. And that debate is up before this Pasadena City Council, where we anticipate community members, certainly with the support of the ACLU, will demand that the contract for flock not be renewed and that these cameras basically get taken down. And that mirrors exactly the same demands that of other residents in other neighboring communities, like in Monterey Park, South Pasadena, a bunch of others. And you mentioned that LAPD, who's in the middle of what looks like a renegotiation with flock, it's not clear what that's going to mean. All of that at a time when there's been an extraordinary number of cities that have actually terminated their flock contracts. Once, enough of these cities, enough places like Pasadena and Culver City and the city of LA and whoever else, once enough of them can be clearly seen to oppose automated license plate readers, to oppose Flock, I guarantee you that state assembly members and state senators will get the message. We will have a new incoming governor in the state of California. And if this movement continues to grow at the pace that it's growing, you can be assured that the folks in Sacramento will take notice. And it'll only be a matter of time before we get some statewide victories to really put the kibosh on the worst of these abuses.
0: Mohammed, I want to thank you so much for joining us today. Where's a good website that you recommend people can start if they want to join the movement against ALPR technology?
1: The best place to go is to look up DeFlock, DeFlock, online. 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Check out DeFlock, and you can always check out the ACLU, the ACLUSocal.org or ACLU.org as well.
0: Thank you so much for joining us, Mohammed, and for sharing your insight.
1: I appreciate it. Thank you, Sonali.
0: My guest has been Mohammed Tajsar. He is the Director of Immigrants' Rights at the ACLU of Southern California. And I'm Sonali Kolhatkar, host and executive producer of Rising Up with Sonali, an independently produced subscriber-supported program nationally syndicated to radio stations, free speech TV, and podcast platforms.

0: 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I am your host, Tony Pinacchia. On this episode of Spoiler Alert Radio, we speak with production designer Rocío Jiménez. Rocío is originally from Mar del Plata, Argentina, and is currently based in New York City. She is an alumna of Berlinale Talents, the Venice Biennale, FIT, and the London Film School. Known for her meticulous eye and visual poetry, Rocío crafts immersive, imaginative worlds that elevate every story she touches. Rocío's collaborative approach with directors and cinematographers has shaped a wide range of unique visual landscapes across film and television, along with music videos and commercials. Rocío's work as art director includes the films Madeline's Madeline and Uncut Gems, along with the television series The Last OG, Modern Love, and Wu-Tang: An American Saga. Her production design work for film includes The Sounding, Night Talks, I Was a Simple Man, Iris, The Young Wife, and Friendship. Her television design work includes The Other Two and the pilot of The Chair Company. Rocío more recently designed the acclaimed film The Only Living Pickpocket in New York, starring John Turturro, Steve Buscemi, and Jamie Lee Curtis. Welcome, Rocío Jiménez, to Spoiler Alert Radio.
1: Hi, thank you for having me today.
0: Excellent. So can you talk a little bit about your background and how you developed an interest in film generally, and the art department in particular, before deciding to pursue those as a career?
1: I'm originally from Mar del Plata, Argentina, as you mentioned, and I grew up in the early 2000s when I was a teenager going to the Mar del Plata Film Festival. I would skip school and would spend the entire day for an entire week missing class and going to see movies. So that was my adolescence in Mar del Plata. And I always loved movies. I always loved photography. I was always painting and drawing since I was a little kid. But I never thought that would be a possible career. So I actually studied something completely different. I studied biotechnology in Buenos Aires. I always thought science was going to be my path and I could always do the art on the side. But of course, eventually the art took over my life and I quit biotechnology. I moved to Buenos Aires to study filmmaking. Audiovisual communication is what it's called in Argentina. And eventually I came to New York to get a bit more serious about it. I took a workshop in filmmaking. Then I took a workshop in cinematography. And it was doing cinematography when I realized that making the sets and crafting things with my hands was what I wanted to do. And it just took over. So my path is not, you know, everybody's regular path, knowing what you're going to do when you go to school and you continue. I had to navigate an array of careers. And, you know, I started taking from architecture and I studied Unreal Engine and I went to London to do art direction. I just started to take from many disciplines to build in my career of production design.
0: As well as production design, you've worked as art director on a variety of feature films, such as Madeline's Madeline, Uncut Gems, and Lost Girls. How would you contrast the two roles in your experience, and how did these experiences help your own work in production design?
1: Regarding art direction, I think I consider myself an organization freak. I talked about, you know, systematization, like making systems, organizing information. I make massive Bibles for paint, construction, graphics. Even when I'm a production designer, I still do those things that come more from my art direction background. But I used to work as an art director for this production designer, super talented, brilliant. Her name is Lisa Myers, and we did our first project together in 2018. It was called Can You Keep a Secret? And we both left it to go do Lost Girls, which was a super interesting, based on a real event that happened. Like, I would say that was like the first like serious project I did as an art director. And we had to do a lot of research. And my responsibility as an art director is, I would say, pass information. Like, if I, as an art director, don't pass information, nothing happens. So the information has to be extremely well organized. You know, we go into construction, we build, we do all the blueprints. all the drawings for the construction, all the paint finishes, all the graphics, and in general, the production center is so busy with scouting and meetings. The art director ends up taking a lot of this work of like talking to the graphic designer, making the graphics, or like the white strokes of like construction. And then we like together with the production center, we work together. But I think the art director takes so much of this also to make sure it all happens in a timeline and on a budget. And I think having this experience, because I went to work as an art director for about 4 years, has completely informed the way I also work as a production designer. I think when I work as a production designer, the information flows. That is very important to me. So I do 3D renders that are very, very, very detailed. So I don't have to be there with 3D renders, with concept art, with the Bibles for scenic construction and graphics. Everybody has the information all the time. I mean, it's the only way to make it work on these very, very tiny timelines that we have to make these projects. Like, we are trying to move mountains in a very small amount of time. And I think with the smaller budgets, you just have to be extremely efficient. So yeah, I think that background in art direction has helped me succeed as a production designer. Like the concept of how fast it all has to move for it to actually happen.
0: So you production designed the acclaimed film I Was a Simple Man, a character study of Masao, an elderly Japanese-American man in rural Oahu who revisits his troubled relationships with his late wife and children. Can you talk about finding authentic Hawaiian locations to blend both natural and supernatural elements of the story? And how did you work to portray several time periods in Masao's life, keeping them distinct yet blurred to fit the ethereal tone?
1: I Was a Simple Man is a movie that takes place in Hawaii. I traveled to Hawaii with my team, and when we were there, we shot in Haleiwa, and all the sets are locations. They're incredible locations. We were in a plantation for his house. The movie's main theme is about ghosts. The character of Masao is a dying man, and as he's getting close to dying, all the ghosts from his past start visiting him. And we also deal with the themes of Hawaii in the United States when it was added to the United States. So how it was different before the 50s and after the 50s. So there is a bit of historical research that we had to do for the film to portray it in a more accurate way. A lot of the movies that take place in Hawaii are tourist movies or like, you know, the resort with the rich people. And this is a story that is a local man that lived there his entire life. So we wanted to portray his story and his character in the most authentic way possible. So the character of Masao has these encounters with his wife that died, of course, and then when he was younger, and basically all the ghosts of his life start to visit him, and there's a little bit of like a moral thing there where he didn't make the best choices when he was younger, so he has to come face to face with that. So the idea of ghosts was like basically dictating a lot of the environments for the movie and the design for the movie, right? So we were choosing very ethereal landscapes, a lot of the sets. You can see that there is a lot of like the outside inside. There's a lot of windows, a lot of natural light, but there is a little bit of like fantastical atmosphere to it in a way. It's very glowy. We used a lot of tungsten and very, very warm colors, very warm tones, very earthy materials as well. We also used the idea of time, like the passage of time. The movie happens in like the past, in the present, or in the future. So we're constantly back and forth. Like one moment he's inside his contemporary house, which is in a plantation. The next moment he's in a jungle in the future. His house is gone. Like the bed is in the middle of the jungle. The nature took over. And then suddenly we're like in 1950s in Hawaii. So we were constantly going back and forth between the three. And we had a cohesive color palette and lighting and costumes and the colors of the costumes and just the sets. We had a very cohesive palette throughout all the time periods of this movie. And I think that helps a lot move you as the audience from time period to time period without it being like there is a cut. Like you flow through these time periods, which is he's being visited by ghosts.
2: So that added to the storytelling. Like, it's very subtle. The 50s in Hawaii look exactly like 2019 when we shot the movie. But of course, the sets are different. Of course, like, there is a period that is different, but the look and the atmosphere. And I think that adds to the type of storytelling that we did for this movie.
0: You are listening to Spoiler Alert Radio, conversations on the craft of filmmaking. On this episode of Spoiler Alert Radio, we are talking with production designer Rocio Jimenez, whose work includes I Was a Simple Man, The Young Wife, The Other Two, Friendship, and The Only Living Pickpocket in New York. So for the film The Young Wife, how did you work with the cinematographer and costume designer to develop a unified aesthetic, which blends natural elements such as brick and wood for the home and wedding venue, with splashes of eye-popping color in much of the decorations? And along with color and materials, what prompted the inclusion of a mix of period elements, such as an old handset dial phone or a small 1970s-era television that was constantly on?
2: For The Young Wife, we, as the director, the cinematographer, myself and the costume designer, we all shared a common goal, which was to portray future nostalgia. And there was like an acidity to the image. This movie is like happening in real time, panic attack. This woman is about to get married, but she's terrified to commit. And all these guests arrive in the house. Basically, the movie happens in the day of her wedding. And it's not pretty. She's super nervous. So the visual elements of it, the cinematography, the costume design, my work as a production designer, it was all about portraying the panic attack. The interesting element about this movie is that it happens in the future, but it's a future that is not too far away. It's like near future. Let's say 2038. The idea is that there would be more natural disasters. Again, it's like that idea that nature is taking over. Also, we realize that electric artifacts are not as reliable anymore. So we are constantly going back, in the movie at least, to older electronics that have proven over time to be more reliable. You know, like the old fridge from the 90s actually works in this time. So these concepts of the future nostalgia, like an idea of going back to the past, like things in the past work better than now, and the panic attack all helped to design the movie. Like the color palette is like super colorful and it's pixelated. The whole thing feels like a glitch in the day of this girl, because it's like a glitch seems like something that gives anxiety. So there is like the idea of glitches. The character also hates flowers, like she hates them. So what happens is every guest of the wedding brings so many flowers, it's overwhelming. There is like a pattern in a lot of the work that I do, which is with nature and plants taking over and flowers. This idea that nature is constantly like beating like a heartbeat and eventually it's going to take over. I think there is that concept that I can see throughout my work. But yeah, I think that idea of the panic attack dictated a lot of the choices that we made for this movie.
0: A recent television series you designed was season 3 of The Other Two, about two older siblings struggling to succeed in the entertainment world as their teenage brother enjoys a sudden rise to fame. Can you talk about creating locations from more modest home environments of the struggling characters to upscale or trendy locations for the movers and shakers, including Molly Shannon's character's opulent mansion?
2: For The Other Two, it was one of the most fun projects I got to design, because in comedy, this type of show is described as a walk and talk, which means, you know, like you're following the characters, or they're walking, talking. That's kind of the type of show. But what is interesting about comedy in a walk and talk is that you have so many punchlines and reveals. So all the reveals means that you're having like 100 sets. So we got to do really fun sets. One day you are building a plane. The next day you are building the Jeff Bezos rocket. We had to do that. And then we had to build a massive Applebee's in a sound stage and all the research that comes with that. And even though it's comedy, there is a lot of work that goes into the research. And there is a very fine line to design contemporary comedies as well. Like, a lot of the comedies that we are used to are very bright and very colorful, and the environments are like screaming out. And the type of design work that I do for contemporary comedies is I'm trying to have it as quiet as possible, and it's just a support for the comedy. It's kind of like a comedy without jokes, in a way, which is the same with the environment. But if you pay attention, all the information is in the environment. We had so many inside jokes that were like hidden in the set. Or like the Applebee's, like, it's the most real thing that can be. But when you zoom out, you're in a sound stage. So we use that concept a lot for the other two. You're going from one set to another, and it's just like suddenly we build like 50 sets for that show.
0: Outside of film and television, you've worked as an artist on a variety of projects. For example, your cardboard series or botanical watercolors. Can you talk a bit about your inspirations in these other media? And does working in other forms stimulate ideas on how to approach production design for film?
2: One of the first projects that I did by myself was the cardboard project. I had seen this movie by Lars von Trier called The Five Obstructions. And I'm completely obsessed with the concept that, you know, instead of working and thinking outside of the box, which is what everybody says, it's like we work in a box, but we build the box. We design the box, we craft the box, and we give ourselves the limitations. So with the cardboard man, which is the cardboard project, I wanted to explore this idea. So I said, okay, it's one medium. So it was photography. It's one material. It was cardboard. The material needs to be recycled. That was one of the limitations. So cardboard was perfect. And then the story needs to be told in one single element, which was, there wasn't like five photos. It was one photo. So I build the story in perspective. So like the foreground, the middle set, and the background are stages of that story. So you can read the story as you go down the perspective in the image. So this came from this idea of obstructions and limiting myself. I find that I'm the most creative when I work within the limitations. I think maybe why I can work in this low budget a bit. And I think finding the limitations is what makes me find the flow. For example, like in Friendship, Craig, the character of Craig, is a cast with the color of cardboard, right? So like a lot of it came from that. That's a limitation. So basically, I make myself a set of rules for every project that I'm on. And the cardboard project, I think, was the first one that had the limitations and definitely informed the way I've been working for the last 12 years. So during the pandemic, you know, I was bored, as everybody else. And I started painting because I just had to be, I always have to be doing something with my hands or something creative. Or so I started painting fruits. We were in Long Island during that time. And my husband's brother is a chef. So he's a gourmet chef and he always has the most beautiful ingredients and vegetables. So I started painting the vegetables. And then I went back to work. I stopped painting. And then during the strikes, I started painting again. And I started painting every day, like obsessively. And then I thought, what can I do with all these watercolors? So I started making objects and I made bags and I made some notebooks and I started going to fairs and it grew into Botanist Art. And it's like my side company in a way. And I've been using the watercolors in some projects. The watercolors are in Greg's and Tammy's house in Friendship. And on my free time, I go back to watercolor.
0: You are listening to Spoiler Alert Radio, conversations on the craft of filmmaking. On this episode of Spoiler Alert Radio, we are talking with production designer Rocio Jimenez, whose work includes I Was a Simple Man, The Young Wife, The Other Two, Friendship, and The Only Living Pickpocket in New York. So one of your more recent production design projects was the film Friendship, about Craig, a sort of bland and awkward middle-aged man who develops a dysfunctional friendship with Austin, his charismatic new neighbor. How did you reflect characters through environments with both men living in a similar location, but Austin's home having arguably more personality.
2: For the movie Friendship, we wanted to show a middle-aged man that lives a very normal life. You know, he wakes up, he goes to work, he doesn't do much, he doesn't have interests, he doesn't have any hobbies. So we put him in an environment of like the cookie cutter type of house, which was very hard to find in New York. Like, this movie setting is supposed to be in a town called Clovis. We were very specific at not defining the state. Basically, this type of story can be anywhere. Just very suburban, that a lot of the choices came from the character. A lot of the work that I do is character-based. Like, my work is supposed to contain. Like, I always say that I design the playground and then the actors play in it. So based on this character, like, when you first see him, he has his puffy jacket, he has brown pants, brown jacket. Like, he's the color of cardboard. There's no color in his life. So the environment where he lives is more like his wife designed the house. And there is not really that much design. Like, they live a very simple life. She's a florist, so she's constantly growing her business. So the house is full of flowers. Like, it's just like takeover of flowers in the house. And he doesn't have anything in the house. It's just his recliner in the corner. And as he meets the new neighbor, which is the character of Paul Rudd, they have the same layout for the house, but his house is completely different. He has like a mid-century design aesthetic, and there is wood paneling. What we also did with that character is that he looks cool from the outside, but by like a very stereotype idea of cool. Like, so like, he has, for example, like a notorious sofa by a designer, but he has a fake version of it. Because in reality, he's a very fake character. Like, he's not real. It's all a front. So this guy is actually cool in the eyes of Tim Robinson's character, but in reality, he's not. So we're constantly playing with the dynamic between them. And because of these two dynamics, we defined the dynamic. And based on that dynamic, all the colors and all the patterns and the design choices came. So we wanted to portray Paul Rudd as if he was the sun. Like, so all the colors in his house are like warm wood and orange and earth tones. Something very funny that we did for his house. My husband lived in Antarctica for 6 months, and he has a lot of pictures of his expeditions in Antarctica. And we put them in Paul Rudd's office as if Paul Rudd's character was like a very manly man that went to Antarctica. And then I do botanical watercolors, so we put them also in the house as if these are like Tammy's watercolors. Like, a lot of like my life is in this movie. You know, we build a lot with ourselves as well.
0: Speaking of sun, there was a yellow sports car as a plot point in the film, as well as a minivan. So can you contrast the sort of desire versus practicality represented by those two vehicles?
2: The yellow car that Paul Rudd thinks of and he ends up buying, that was supposed to be like an aspirational car, like something that like a very manly man would aspire of having, like. So we were for something very colorful, like a Camaro, or like it could have been like a Lamborghini or something along those lines that represents success and money. And it was just an aspirational element that is, it becomes like part of the fantasy of Craig, because he has like a very regular car. And then eventually there is a whole thing with the cars. Tammy has this little car, the flowers don't fit, and Craig eventually ends up buying her a minivan for the flowers. And that's the idea of the minivan, is for her to grow her business. So it's like in one of the only moments when Craig stopped being so selfish and does something good for Tammy. It's like a little bit of like a character arc with the car.
0: So you recently completed the film The Only Living Pickpocket in New York, about an aging career pickpocket forced into a desperate race against time through the streets of the city. Can you talk about highlighting New York and its variety of neighborhoods and buildings as a central character in the story, and achieving a sort of ambiguous time period for the events of the film?
2: My last project, called The Only Living Pickpocket in New York, it's a movie with John Turturro and Jamie Lee Curtis and Steve Buscemi. It's a beautiful film. But what I would like to talk about with this movie in mind is how I approach research. Because I think that as production designers, we are always researching. But I think it became a little bit of an obsessive process, my research. Just dive into a topic and just go as deep as I could go. It's as if you were looking at the world from outside and you're zooming all the way to like a street corner, like in the middle of Los Angeles. For example, something that we did for Pickpocket, we had to film in a pawn shop. But this project happened in New York. There's so many pawn shops, but there is a timeline for pawn shops. The pawn shops from the 90s are different from the pawn shops of now. In the early 2000s, there's been a lot of renovations and changes. And weirdly, it's like I grew up in the 90s. My dad had a pawn shop in Mar del Plata. So I know this world extremely well. And we decided to give the aesthetic of the movie like a 90s feeling, even though it's contemporary. The movie feels like you're stuck in a time period because the character is stuck. And with everything you see, it looks like you're in the 90s period, but you're not. So something that I did is I wanted to find every pawn shop in New York and look at them all. So I went into the Yellow Pages from 20 years ago and I highlighted every pawn shop that was in 2005, 2010. And we made a huge database of all of them and marked which ones were open, which ones are closed, which ones have changed hands, which ones are changed, which ones have been renovated, and what type of pawn shop they are. And I went to all of them and I photographed all of them. And this was such an amazing database to build the world of the pawn shop. There's so much research. Also, like, you know, we had a precinct, a police precinct, and we did a tour of a real precinct. And when you look at the movie and you see the precinct, like even like the smallest piece of paper comes from that original tour of the precinct that we did. So something that I try to do also with my team is be as real, like we are mimicking reality constantly. I am more interested in the projects that are real and contemporary. A lot of production designers rather maybe be doing sci-fi or fantasy. And I'm so interested in diving into a topic or a concept as deep as I can go and just build the world from like the details. Like, you know, like the details are not just the details. You build the environment with that. So that's something that to say about Pickpocket. That world is extremely, extremely layered. I think it was one of my favorite movies that I did in my life. So I can't wait for everybody to see it.
0: Yes, neither can we. Well, thanks so much, Rocio Jimenez, for taking the time to talk with us today on Spoiler Alert Radio.
2: Thank you so much for having me. It's been wonderful to speak with you. And thank you for looking at the projects that I've been working on. I appreciate you diving in those worlds.
0: You have been listening to Spoiler Alert Radio, conversations on the craft of filmmaking. I've been your host, Tony Pinacchia. 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Spoiler Alert Radio is emerging arts production produced by Tony Pinacchia and Paul Elsnaw. 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

0: This is Glenn, and you're listening to Wild Earth Conversation. Wild Earth Conversations is about engaging thoughtful individuals in meaningful conversations that connect their interests and insight to the vision of a thriving and beautiful planet. My guest today is Elena Dodaro. She is a PhD candidate in the Department of Atmospheric Sciences at Texas A&M University. For the past 3.5 years, she has been conducting both laboratory experiments and field measurements to better understand air quality and how human-made pollutants impact climate and public health. Examples of her work include measuring concentrations and emissions of chemical products in the Houston area, examining how nanoplastics in the atmosphere influence health, and currently she is investigating how industrial hazardous air pollutants affect low-income communities in order to identify where more regulation may be needed. Welcome, Elena.
1: Thank you, Glenn. I'm excited to be here.
0: Would you like to make some introductory comments?
1: So as you mentioned, I'm getting my PhD in the Atmospheric Science Department at Texas A&M University. My research is focused a lot on atmospheric chemistry, particularly looking at air quality, how it affects both the environment, the climate, and human health. And before I was really diving into the more esoteric side of things, I was growing up here in Grand Junction, which really is a special place where you can really be immersed in nature. And as a kid, you know, I had a lot of curiosity about, you know, how does all of this work and what is the role that we play in this and how can we do better to protect our planet and make it better for the next generation and so on. And, you know, as a kid, I really wanted to solve climate change, in air quotes. But as you learn more about this, you see that there's obviously a lot more nuance to issues like this when it comes to both the scientific side of things and also the policy and societal side of things. And this really kind of led me into atmospheric sciences, which is really this cool intersection of more technical areas of math, physics, chemistry, meteorology, but also has the environmental justice aspect there as well. And in this field, we can look at the large scale of things, understand climate change, our role in that, and also dive more into small scales and look at pollution in cities, how certain neighborhoods are being affected more than others, how, you know, certain neighborhoods and certain individuals are affected more than others. So, yeah, today I'm pursuing my PhD. I'm a PhD candidate, again, in atmospheric sciences, and I focus a lot on anthropogenic or man-made pollutants and their impacts. And I'm focusing on understanding their trends and in order to better inform policy. So I've done a lot of work in Houston, which really provides a cool, interesting landscape when it comes to air quality. So it's the fourth biggest city in the country and also has a lot of industrial impacts. So we'll see various emissions from all types of compounds in these areas. And through this work, I've had a lot of opportunity to actually connect with community members in these areas that are more heavily impacted by the industrial pollutants and determine kind of measurement strategies in order to look at atmospheric compositions in these areas to understand the impacts both to these community members and then also the more secondary impacts on broader scale. But overall, in my research and also looking forward, I am overall really excited to see how things are evolving. I think these days it's really easy to get discouraged when it comes to environmental discussions. But, you know, in terms of air quality, we've been kind of surprisingly triumphant. And we continue to see improvements being made. You know, we had the Montreal Protocol in the 80s, which was probably the most successful global environmental agreement, where I think 200 countries agreed, came together to ban the use of certain compounds that were forming the ozone hole. And now today we see that the ozone hole is closing up and becoming less of a problem. Similarly, we make advances every day in terms of our vehicles, the emissions that we're producing. So that's kind of where my goals are, is kind of to continue that trajectory, continue to make improvements and make a better environment for ourselves and for the future as well.
0: Okay, thanks for the intro. I read two of your scientific papers, one on volatile chemical products and the other on nanoplastics. I will begin by asking you a few basic questions, not to test the science, but to help our audience understand what you found and why it matters. So my first question, for listeners who've never heard the term volatile chemical products, what are they and where do we encounter them in daily life?
1: Yeah, great. That's a good question. So volatile chemical products are kind of a subset of different compounds that we emit that are traditionally coming from more consumer products. So traditionally, in previous decades, when you looked at the total anthropogenic emissions, a lot of those were coming from combustion-related sources, so vehicles or industry. And now we're seeing that as we've had improvements with vehicles and we have catalytic converters and all of these things, now we're seeing that in urban areas, the dominant emissions are actually coming from these volatile chemical products. And these are compounds that are coming from things like personal care products, deodorants, fragrances, also paints and glue, kind of things that you use more in household sense, also pesticides. And so could be used on an industrial scale, like for construction and things like that. But compounds that aren't tied to the traditional, like combustion-related sources.
0: Okay. When people think about air pollution, they usually think of cars and factories. Why should we be thinking more about household products and plastics?
1: Yeah. So that's kind of a exciting area in this conversation, is that what we consider to be contributing to our air quality is continuously evolving as we change our policies and regulations. So, for example, I mentioned the ozone hole. That was caused from compounds called CFCs, which are found in refrigerants and hairspray and things like that. And we saw that they were super damaging to upper-level stratospheric chemistry, and we're depleting ozone. And then similarly, when you look at today, we're interested in volatile chemical products, for example, because they have more potential to be reactive in the atmosphere. So they can go on to form secondary products such as ground level ozone, which is harmful to our health, along with secondary aerosols, which can have impacts both directly on our human health, but then also on climate interactions as well. So that's something that we look at, is not just what are these different things in the atmosphere, but how do they, what is the role they play in terms of reactivity? Are they going to go on to form secondary things that will have impacts on us? And we see that compared to traditional combustion-related compounds, that volatile chemical products are more reactive, so we'll have more potential to go on to form secondary products. And then in the case of micro and nanoplastics, this is just kind of a emerging area of research that is pretty much due to the fact that they're becoming more and more ubiquitous. We're seeing them in all types of environments. We've seen that microplastics can undergo long-range transport. We've detected them in remote areas, in the Alps, in the Arctic, all over the world. We've seen them in our own bodies, accumulating in organs. So right now, I think the area is kind of, the area of research there is just trying to understand more of what are these guys doing, because they are so ubiquitous in the environment.
0: Okay. So is most indoor air pollution actually more polluted than outdoor air? And if so, why is this?
1: Yeah, that's a really good question. So my lab and my research focuses a lot on outdoor air, but indoor air is definitely a hugely important area of area to understand, as we do spend the majority of our time indoors. And so that question has some kind of nuance to it. So depending on what you're doing inside, depending on like the type of building and the ventilation that you have, indoor air can be worse or better. So for example, we will see much higher concentrations of compounds related to cooking or cleaning inside than outside, that can be harmful potentially, especially when looking at like cleaning products. And, you know, that's something that a lot of researchers are working on, is what is the best way to ventilate and do these things. So when you're cooking, you know, you should open a window, turn on the fan. Similar when you're cleaning, you should ventilate your space. But we have seen that, you know, like even low cost air purifiers and things make a big difference. So if, for example, you're in an area where there's forest fires and the air quality outside is really bad, your air quality inside will certainly be better, and it will be significantly improved with even just a low-cost air purifier.
0: Okay, before I ask you the next question, take a moment, if you would, and distinguish between plastics and nanoplastics.
1: Sure. So that's just kind of based on the size. So plastics are just all things made of plastic. And then microplastics are plastics within micrometer scale. And then nanoplastics are those under 1 micrometer.
0: What surprised you most when you first began studying this kind of pollution?
1: I guess the thing that's probably surprised me the most is how the field is truly constantly evolving. So in my research, I'm working a lot with instrumentation, where we're going and measuring the composition of the atmosphere, and also doing more lab experiments and things like that. But even in the last 5 years, we've seen significant improvements in our instrumentation that allow us to measure hundreds of compounds in the atmosphere, compared to 20 years ago when that was just not really possible. So I think it's a field that's growing both with how we're choosing to regulate and monitor things, but also just with our advances in instrumentation.
0: How are cleaning products or personal care products, how do they end up in the air we breathe?
1: Yeah, so I guess a good way to understand this is, you know, like if you can smell it, it's in the air. So when you're spraying a cleaning spray, a multi-purpose cleaner or whatever, you can smell it. So that means that there are these compounds are being emitted. Similarly, you open a can of paint, you can smell that. So if you can smell it, that suggests that the concentrations are actually pretty high. And then there are even lower trace concentrations that you can't detect with your nose. But then now again, with advancements in instrumentation, we can detect sub parts per trillion levels of these different compounds.
0: Are there pollutants, or are these pollutants short-lived, or do they linger in the air for long periods of time?
1: Yeah, that's a good question. And again, kind of has some nuance. So depending on the compound itself, depending on its chemical structure, how reactive it is, they'll have various lifetimes. So a lot of the volatile chemical products will have lifetimes from a day to maybe 5 days, which will depend a lot on meteorology patterns and things like that. If they're being transported or if they're being deposited onto surfaces, if they're inside or if they're outside. But then some compounds also have potential to be much longer lived. PFAS are a class of compounds that are gaining a lot of attention right now. They're found in a lot of like Teflon pans, our waterproof jackets, things like that. And they have been found to be toxic, and also due to their chemical structure, they're not very reactive, so they can remain in the atmosphere for much longer periods of time. Now, when looking at microplastics and nanoplastics, we've seen that, again, they can undergo long-range transport, be transported from industrial or metropolitan areas to more remote areas, and they can have lifetimes up to potentially like 30 days. So it really depends on the chemistry that's going on there. And that's something that we need to be considering when we're deciding what types of compounds we're using in different products, if they're going to be around for a while and have more impacts later on, or if they're shorter lived and all of these things. Yeah.
0: How does plastic become airborne pollution?
1: Yeah. So a lot of this is due to how we deal with plastic. Very little of the plastic that we produce is recycled. So a lot of it has the potential to degrade in the environment, whether that be in the ocean and in the water or just in the environment in general. So it can be emitted through like sea spray, but the biggest source of it is just from burning trash. So we have in the United States, we do this, we incinerate plastic, whether it be intentional or accidental. And then globally, especially in like Southeast Asia, where a lot of the plastic that's produced is sent, the trash incineration is the main way to remove it. So obviously that's creating a lot of these tiny particles that are then have potential to be emitted into the atmosphere.
0: What do we know so far about how these airborne chemicals and plastics affect public health?
1: Yeah. So again, this is a pretty new area of research. So the second paper that I did was looking at how a specific type of plastic, so this is polystyrene, which is found in styrofoam, food packaging, how this impacts human health. But there's also many other types of plastics. There's PET, which comes from like water bottles, which is probably the most common. There's also nylon, which is in your clothes, PVC in pipes, things like that. So research is still being done in various areas looking at how this affects humans, how this affects ocean organisms and all of this. So it's dependent on the type of plastic and probably what system you're looking at. But for my research, we did see that when we kind of replicate how plastics degrade in the atmosphere through oxidation, so we call that atmospheric aging, with increased aging or oxidation of these particles, they do become more, they produce more of a stress effects. Let me say that again. So when these plastics become more oxidized or more aged, they have higher effects on stresses and inflammation than the unaged or pure plastics. So for this research, we were trying to kind of represent more realistic situations, and yeah, saw that they increased oxidative stress and inflammation, but didn't increase toxicity per se, but still could lead to problems.
0: In addition to respiratory effects, which I got from reading your paper, do these pollutants affect the brain and the nervous system?
1: Yeah. So again, that's pretty ongoing research. We have seen that they are detected in brain tissue, in blood, throughout our bodies, really. But currently understanding if they have potential to like form tumors and things like that, that's still definitely ongoing. But again, I think from the research that exists, we see that certain plastics definitely have more of a response in our genes than others. So I think moving forward, we'll hopefully see that we're making products out of different types of plastics based on our understanding of how they're affecting us.
0: Once these chemicals and plastics are in the air, where do they end up?
1: They can, again, undergo transport and be moved across the globe. Oftentimes, they are just deposited. They fall out because they're relatively large particles. Some research is going into understanding the role they play in terms of cloud formation, because they are aerosols, and aerosols are needed in order to form clouds. Some of that work has been done in my lab as well. And overall, we're seeing they're not really great at cloud formation. But yeah, so I think most of them will fall out pretty quickly after they're emitted. But the smaller particles do have the potential to be transported globally into your homes, into water, and so on.
0: What are the big unknowns in your field of research?
1: Yeah, I mean, there's a lot.
0: How about the one that's maybe the most dangerous or threatening or scary?
1: Yeah, I think, let's see. So I guess that's another thing where the improvements in our measurement techniques really come in. So now we're able to measure far more compounds than we could. And often when I'm doing research, I'm looking for specific compounds that I know. So I'm looking for benzene that we know to be toxic. I'm looking for these volatile chemical products that we know are prevalent. But then there's also compounds that we don't know about that we call more of a non-targeted analysis of looking for things that we don't really know exist. So that is something that's definitely an unknown if you don't know it exists. And then also, I guess, the role that different sources of pollution are playing. So recently we've seen that cooking actually plays a really big role, especially in metropolitan areas, to to overall emissions. So yeah, seeing, you know, what types of where compounds are coming from too is also a bit of an unknown.
0: I think I know the answer to this next question, but I'm going to ask it anyhow. Are safety regulations keeping up at all with what science is discovering?
1: So I think this is a little bit of – it's tricky because connecting science and policy overall can be sometimes slow. But something that I've been very impressed with is, you know, working in Houston, we're in a lot of these very industrial areas. And these companies, they do have their own like fence line monitors around their facilities to determine if there's leaks or if there's any exceedances of these certain compounds. So for that, I'd say that, you know, the policy is there and we can continue to improve on it.
0: Are there practical steps people can take in their home to reduce their exposure without becoming obsessive?
1: Yeah, of course. Yeah, again, when it comes to like cooking or cleaning, ventilating your home is important. Also just ventilating here and there is good. Open your windows every once in a while. And that's not really a big to-do or anything. Also, just be aware of how many products and things you're using. And for example, bleach is a big one that we see has a lot of emissions that can be harmful to our health. So just be cautious or just pay attention to, you know, like how often you're using these products. Do you actually have to be using them, etc.? Obviously you need to clean your house. Mm-hmm. But yeah, I think the ventilation thing is a big one. And then similarly, just low cost air purifiers can make a huge difference in terms of particulate matter concentrations and things like that. So especially in the West where we have all these forest fires and things, I think that's definitely a reasonable thing to have.
0: Are green or natural products actually safer, or is that mostly just marketing?
1: I can speak on this in a few ways. I'm not fully knowledgeable about, like, if you were to take a green all-purpose cleaner versus your name brand all-purpose cleaner. I think the thing typically is that the green products have fewer ingredients, so we'll have fewer chemicals that are being emitted. When it comes to the plastic side of things, we're seeing an emergence of kind of these bioplastics and things like that. But similar to, you know, our traditional plastics, we do see that these are still very long-lived. They still have the potential to be broken down, emitted into the atmosphere. And as this is still ongoing research, we aren't 100% certain, but we are seeing that there is, similar to other plastics, still the same potential to impact with climate and our health as the others as well.
0: What kinds of changes would make the biggest difference? Policy changes, changes in industry, or consumer behavior?
1: Yeah, I think there's really not just one solution fixes all, and really it has to be a collaboration between all three of those. You know, the policy will obviously impact industry, but consumer behavior also impacts industry as well. So, I mean, especially when it comes to the plastics, that's just a big thing of consume less, produce less waste, don't drink plastic water bottles, which is easier said than done in certain areas, obviously, depending on where your water is coming from and things like that. But I think being more informed about all of these, how these different products that we use can impact ourselves, we've seen in the past can definitely kind of change what types of products we're using. So I think the personal level is definitely important here as well.
0: If you could change one assumption that people have about pollution, what would it be?
1: I guess that would be that, you know, pollution is just kind of one thing. It's just this primary, the things that are directly emitted from the smokestack, things that are directly emitted from the forest fire. But really, there's a lot of complex chemistry and things that are happening in the atmosphere that where we're seeing that these primary emissions, primary emitted compounds can actually form secondary compounds, that those can be transported and those can have their own unique impacts on our health and on climate. So it's not just this, you know, one compound. And then, and similarly, when looking at the smokestack, there's hundreds of compounds being emitted from it. It's not just benzene that we're super scared about, but there's a lot of different compounds coming into play there.
0: What gives you hope as a scientist working on these issues?
1: Yeah, you know, I think I kind of touched on this in my introduction, but in this area, we have seen a lot of improvements. Although we may sometimes think they're slow or anything like that, if you compare air quality now to air quality even 20 years ago, it's significantly better. If you go to the LA basin, you know, you can actually see now, whereas it used to be just smoggy, blech. So we are making improvements, and we are

0: I guess. So, like, we focus a lot on driving and things here, whereas the pollution in New Delhi, for example, is much different than the pollution that you'd find in Denver or Houston. But I think overall, research that we do here in the U.S. or in Europe is hugely beneficial to other countries as well. And they can see, like, oh, if we do this, we'll see an improvement, or we should not use this compound in this certain thing because it leads to all these problems. So, yeah, I think there is definitely this global participation element of that that is promising.
1: I'm sure people underestimate how much their everyday routines shape the air they breathe. Do you think this is due in part to the fact that there's a disconnect between how clean something looks and how clean it actually is?
0: Sorry, can you elaborate on the how clean something looks?
1: Well, maybe one of the reasons we don't think too much about what we're doing to the air we breathe is that the air still looks pretty clean, even though we're using all these chemicals.
0: Sure. I mean,
1: more of a comment than anything, I think.
0: Yeah. I mean, obviously, it's hard to understand something that you can't see.
1: Mm-hmm.
0: And I mean, that's a huge difficulty in the sciences is, you know, trying to explain these more esoteric things to the general public. But I think that's kind of a duty of scientists is to be able to actually convey this information more so that people can actually understand it and understand that, yeah, putting on deodorant emits things into the atmosphere, mm-hmm. Right? And that can have various effects. And I think we've seen that in terms of certain pollutants, like microplastics right now are getting a lot of attention, I think, which is pretty new in the last year or so, just because, you know, people have been talking about it and explaining this in a more layman's terms and that. So, yeah, I think that people are more than capable of understanding and connecting to this. It's just a matter of conveying that information effectively so that, you know, it resonates with people.
1: Okay, I do have some questions about the duty of the scientist. But before I get to those, I just want to say that since this show, Wild Earth Conversations, is about the health and well-being of the Earth, and about new and better ways of human beings relating to the Earth, let me ask you some questions directly related to this topic. Without getting into technical details, how is your work related directly or indirectly to global warming?
0: A lot of global warming, I mean, is caused by greenhouse gases. We've heard about CO2 forever, right? And so a lot of these different compounds have potential to cause warming, and then also can have potential to form secondary products like aerosols that can also either absorb or reflect sunlight and also cause warming as well. So yeah, understanding all of these and helping that kind of play into regulations and things like that is definitely important here.
1: From your research or from what you have learned from others, is there any place on Earth that is truly isolated from airborne pollutants? Are the most remote wilderness areas being altered and harmed by air pollution?
0: Yeah, so, you know, the Earth really is interconnected. We see that a lot of what we produce does have potential to be transported long distances all around the world, even to remote areas.

0: probably in very low concentrations or whatever. But I mean, again, going back to the ozone hole, I mean, that formed in Antarctica and in the Arctic from refrigerants and hairsprays. So obviously in Antarctica, they're not using those, but these compounds undergo transport and ended up there. On the harm side of things, you know, that's very dependent, again, on, you know, what compounds actually are. We see microplastics in, you know, the Arctic and the Alps, but are they really playing a huge role? That's still kind of up for discussion and up for, we need to learn more about that. But yes, I think when thinking about your air quality emissions, it is important to understand that it doesn't just impact your city. It doesn't just impact your town. It has the potential to impact the entire world, really, especially in, you know, larger metropolitan areas where there's just more emissions.
1: Is there research being done on how wild animals are exposed to airborne chemicals and plastics?
0: Yeah. So in terms of plastics, a lot of research is done in more the aquatic ecosystem because we have detected them in water. That's probably the first place that they were really measured. So a lot of more toxicological studies, biology studies, are looking at water and sea life and how they're being impacted.
1: That's why I asked about airborne chemicals, because I'm familiar with some of that.
0: Yeah, and then so in terms of airborne chemicals, yes, I think in terms of my research, we don't do that too much, but there are definitely people working on this, yeah.
1: Could the measuring devices and other technologies you used in studying air pollution in the greater Houston area also be used to study small and medium-sized non-human critters that also live there?
0: Yeah, of course. Because we're studying air quality as a whole, so the air that we're breathing is the same air that any other critter that's living there is also breathing. And similarly, in that vein, a lot of work that we do focuses on these metropolitan areas because, you know, that's where the majority of people live. But other work has also been done to look at more remote areas and understand that, you know, like these instruments can be moved. We put ours in a van and drive it around.
1: Yeah,
0: so,
1: I read that.
0: There is definitely potential to do similar research in all different types of ecosystems and areas.
1: Once these pollutants settle out of the air, how do they move through ecosystems?
0: Yeah, so some can definitely enter into bodies. They can bioaccumulate. In terms of a lot of the gases, we see that those often, they have a certain lifetime. They'll react and essentially go away. But they can have potential to enter into water and soil and things like that after they're in the atmosphere.
1: So you may have already answered this question, but I'm going to ask it again. Are these pollutants contributing to biodiversity loss? And are there people working on this specific issue to your knowledge?
0: To my knowledge, yes. There are people definitely looking at, you know, are different species more prone to, you know, getting diseases or things like that from various different pollutants. It's not my exact area of expertise. Mm-hmm. But yeah, I would think that different species will definitely have different responses to varying pollutants and also varying levels of pollutants. And also just like the overall exposure. So how much over a certain amount of time? Is it your whole lifetime that you're being exposed to these things? Are you just exposed for an hour? All of these things also play a role in that.
1: So acid rain is still a big problem globally.
0: Mm-hmm.
1: I know that it is still damaging the Adirondack National Park, as well as large parts of Central Europe and even Arctic wildlife. So could you speak to that?
0: Yeah. We have seen a decrease in acid rain in the United States with the Clean Air Act, as we've decreased, you know, coal production and these compounds that are more sulfur-containing, they will go on to kind of react and form this acid rain. So yeah, it often comes from coal production, combustion-related emissions. So we have seen decreases, but as, you know, many places in the world are still burning and relying on coal and other burning fuels, acid rain is still definitely a thing. But we have seen that with increased regulations on these emissions, that it is possible to decrease its effects. So I do anticipate that that will be the case in the future.
1: Okay. Do and can scientists sometimes learn more about air pollution by studying wilderness areas than cities?
0: Yeah, of course. So one of the things that I'm working on right now is understanding the different sources of different compounds in Houston. And even in Houston, a large portion of emissions comes from biogenics, so it comes from plants. And biogenic emissions have a lot of potential to contribute to aerosol formation and other things like that, other secondary products. And I would say that, yes, there is a lot of work being done understanding biogenic emissions, how things like deforestation is impacting that, also understanding how forest fires and things like that impact emissions. But yeah, there's definitely a large area of research focused solely on biogenic emissions.
1: What does it say about our relationship to nature when the air itself carries traces of our consumer products into wild places?
0: You know, I think you can look at this kind of many ways. As an environmentalist, you know, I'm sure it's concerning, right? And that's worrisome that we're doing that. But just realistically, when we have so many people on the world all using different products, it's kind of inevitable. So I think the best thing that we can do is really understand what the consequences of these different products are. And we have seen that, you know, some may have dire consequences, some may not really have any notable impact. So understanding that and moving more toward the latter in the compounds that we're putting into our products, I think is the big thing that we need to do, because regardless, we will always have some impact in terms mm-hmm. of remote air quality and things like that.
1: That makes sense. Does your research change how you personally think about wild places, wild animals, and the outdoors generally?
0: Yeah. You know, I think growing up here, we have kind of this really unique but also very biased perspective, because we are able to actually access, you know, these really remote places and be isolated and experience nature in ways that the majority of people never will. And that's something that has been kind of, in my past, really, you know, shocking. When I went to college or things or past that, where, you know, people couldn't really relate to wanting to protect the environment so much because they haven't really been impacted by it. But now seeing that, you know, we really do have this direct effect on all of these places. It really kind of ties that all in together and I think makes the discussion a little bit easier, honestly, in understanding, you know, how we are actually impacting things and how, you know, someone living in Houston could potentially be impacting here, you know, and understanding that more interconnectedness, I think, is really helpful, especially now when there's a lot of disconnect between everyone.
1: If society took air pollution seriously as a threat to wildlife, what might change first?
0: I think the reality is that first and foremost, we care about ourselves, right? And as a result, we're going to, you know, make the air as clean as we possibly can for us. And as a result, that will obviously benefit other ecosystems. So I think it's a little bit of a frustrating perspective, but again, we see that, you know, it is all really interconnected. And when we understand the impact that our actions on the environment have on us, that really will help shape what we're doing to protect it.
1: There is some attention paid to water pollution and how it affects life in the oceans. Why do you think there is far less attention paid, as far as I know, to how air pollution affects birds, reptiles, and land mammals?
0: That's a good question. I think part of that is likely due to instrumentation. And as we're seeing improvements in instrumentation, we're able to measure more compounds at lower concentrations. I think we'll see more of that in terms of air pollution and how that impacts everyone.
1: I have always been bothered by the fact that humans filter their water while non-humans are left to drink from polluted streams, rivers, and lakes. Do you worry about solutions to air pollution that don't include non-human lives? Is it possible, feasible, acceptable for a city such as Houston, Texas, to fix its most dangerous problems of air pollution while allowing the surrounding rural and semi-wild areas to remain unprotected?
0: That's a good question. I think that overall, you know, if we're making regulations and bettering, you know, our emissions in the industrial setting, that will have trickle-down effects and will obviously positively impact the surrounding areas as well. The Gulf Coast of Texas is particularly super interesting because you have all of this industry, and then you also have huge migratory bird sanctuaries and things like that. A few months ago, I saw whooping cranes for the first time, a species that was on the verge of extinction and was brought back largely due to measures that were taken in the Gulf Coast area in protecting their habitat. So I think that there is an understanding of the value and importance of protecting these ecosystems and understanding the role that, you know, all of this industry could be playing in those. So yeah, I think that that's not something that's being swept under the rug, and we're not just considering, you know, regulations just for so we don't get asthma, but also so that we are protecting, you know, the ecosystems around them as well.
1: Dystopian image that comes to mind.
0: It's really weird.
1: It's like a protective globe over Houston, while the areas outside of the city are minimized or neglected. Has studying air pollution changed how you think about the planet as a whole? Can your work generate some humility about human control over nature?
0: Yeah, I mean, I think, again, this really shows, when looking more into air pollution, the interconnectedness of everything and how we really have the potential to have impacts, not just in our own communities, but globally, potentially. And yeah, I think that in a sense that really is useful to have that image so that we can not just be, you know, worried about us in our own homes, but also understand that it does affect beyond us.
1: Do you have any conscious memories or experiences, perhaps early in life, that might have led you to the work you are presently doing? In other words, why have you chosen to study the atmosphere?
0: Yeah, yeah. So, I mean, growing up here, we really had a great opportunity to, you know, see all of these natural processes happening. And I was always very curious, you know, like, why are clouds forming like they are? Why do we get the terrible inversion in the wintertime and have all this pollution in the Grand Valley? Things like that. And then I also was always very interested in, you know, the environmental justice and environmental equity kind of perspectives. And I think working in atmospheric science really, really allows to kind of connect our impacts on the climate and also be introduced to kind of some different perspectives, like these people who live in Houston and are heavily impacted by industry and understand their perspectives and how they see the world and like their priorities and things like that. So yeah, I think definitely growing up here was a huge shaper of that, you know, wanting to contribute and protect and limit the impact that we have has been big, yeah.
1: Do scientists have a moral responsibility to advocate for their discoveries?
0: 100%. You know, I think that's kind of a lot of people, scientists, non-scientists, I think that's a big problem, is especially now we're becoming totally, we've lost trust in our scientists. And I think that's largely due to the fact that when you're in science, it's really easy to just get kind of isolated and into the esoteric side of things. And it's really important sometimes to take a step back and A, reflect on why am I actually doing this again? And also, you know, how can I explain the importance of what I'm doing to my grandma or to some random person, you know? And that's something that I think needs to be emphasized more in the scientific community for sure, is, you know, how do we actually explain this to people in order to actually make something of it? Because, you know, if you're solving this amazing problem in your field, it only matters to a certain extent if you can't explain its importance.
1: Do you worry about the pressures you face in your career regarding working for corporations in a time of planetary stress and crisis?
0: Yeah, that's an interesting question. You know, in my field, it's actually relatively common to go into like environmental consulting or work for, you know, these big name like Chevron, Shell, oil and gas companies. And I think to some extent, this is really important. They hire scientists so that they are remaining up to code. They're not getting sued. But I mean, that's a good thing, right? It's good to be making sure that these high polluter industries and corporations are in check. And what I've seen is, like, due to our regulations and our expectations, they also want that. So even in this time where, you know, people are denying climate change and all of this, big companies are investing in employing climate scientists and things to help inform them, you know, where to build new facilities, how to do business, all of these things. So that is definitely a part of the conversation in terms of these big corporations, which I think is good.
1: Does the ecological crisis carry a burden for young scientists that often goes unspoken?
0: Yeah, I would say yes. Most people who go into science are obviously going in because they're passionate about something, and you know, you don't choose to be a scientist for the paycheck, for sure. And it's often because, yeah, you're passionate about improving something or seeing a change in something. But I think, again, we can sometimes lose touch of why it is we're doing what we're doing as scientists, and we can get kind of stuck in the realm of esoteric and, yeah, forget about the big picture. And again, I think it's really important to step back and remember the importance of all of this.
1: Wise words. 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
2: Hi, my name is Kathy, and I live here in the Grand Valley. I like to hike Devil's Canyon and go cross-country skiing.

What can you do with a brat like that, always on your back? Get out the baseball bat. The Ramones, Beat on the Brat from 1976, opened this week's First Wave, the show that spins superlative classic to contemporary punk rock, garage rock, new wave, and surf tunes for your listening pleasure. I'm Peter, your host and guide as we explore the music you love. I want to give a shout out to all the First Wave fans listening on KKFI, Kansas City, Missouri. We're so glad you're here. Gang of Four starts the first set with their classic, Damaged Goods.

Gang of Four from Leeds, England began the set with their 1979 release, Damaged Goods, followed by another English band, Squeeze, and Up the Junction, also from 1979. We next pulled into the garage with Phil and the Frantics from Phoenix, Arizona, and their song, I Must Run, from 1966, followed by the Revillos and their 1979 release, Where's the Boy for Me? The Revillos grew out of the Rosillos, best known for their 1978 hit, Top of the Pops. The band changed its name after it left Sire Records due to a disagreement and eventually signed with Virgin Records under its new name. It's incredible to think that turning a Z into a V was all that was needed to continue the band's career. Here are the Flamin' Groovies.

Flamin' Groovies kicked off the set with You Tore Me Down from their excellent 1976 album, Shake Some Action. The Police came next with Dee-doo-doo-doo, Dee-da-da-da from 1980, a song that reached number 5 on the UK singles chart and number 10 on the Billboard Hot 100. After The Police, we heard Miss Ludella Black and Till You Lie in Your Grave from 2018, which was followed by The Jam and Monday from their 1980 album Sound Effects. We closed the set with A Bit of Surf from Chris and Kathy and Shoot That Curl from 1964. The Chris and the duo is Chris Montez of Let's Dance fame. When Montez toured England in 1962, where Let's Dance reached number 2, his opening act was none other than the Beatles. Let's step forward to the 1980s with The Replacements.

The Replacements opened their set with their 1987 release, Alex Chilton. The person, Alex Chilton, was the force behind the Memphis band Big Star, which, according to The Replacements, was a strong influence on their work. You might also know that Chilton was only 16 years old when he became lead singer for the Box Tops, the band behind the massive 1967 hit, The Letter. After The Replacements, we heard Big Star from 1973 and a song that Chilton wrote, September Girls, which was covered by the Bangles in 1986 on their well-known Different Light album. Germany's Trio was next with Da Da Da, released in 1981, a year after the previously heard song by The Police. Trio was part of the German new wave of the early 1980s. Da Da Da was produced by Klaus Voormann, famous for his association with the Beatles. Heavenly from Oxford, England, was next with Cut Off, and Talking Heads closed the set with their breakthrough song, Psycho Killer. Up next, The Personnel.

Never Be Your Man from 1980 by The Personnelles started us off, followed by The Human Switchboard and their 1978 release, No. Well, that's about it for this week's show. Plus, I have a yearning to take a slice of that mushroom pizza I see just outside the studio door. But fear not, I'll be back next week with more of the music you love. 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Kraftwerk takes us out with their 1981 release, Computer Love. 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

Well, that's Sooner or Later by Eliza Gilkinson. 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Of course, past programs are available, always available as a podcast, or anytime on classwars.org, classwars.org, the last 10 programs, and a lot of other links to our guests are right there. Well, our guest today is going to be Harriet Linowitz. She's a professor, activist, author of a brand new book, Selling Israel, Zionism, Propaganda, and the Uses of Hasbara. And we talk today about how the apartheid state of Israel is glorified in public relations and also in descriptions. So we'll look for that in about 30 minutes into the program. Harriet Milinowitz, professor, talks about her book, Selling Israel, which brings to the views and opinions expressed on this program are not necessarily those of this station, its board of directors, not even its constituents. Just the views of me, Fred, and I'm bringing you up to date on America's hidden class wars.

0: Well, that's The People's Day by Otis Gibbs. We use it as the introduction to the first part of Activist Radio. We call it History You Didn't Learn in High School, but it's really the history of social struggle. Not studied in high school, rarely studied in college, never seen on your media. Social struggle, how to change our society beyond voting. We don't disparage voting. Voting's very important. But there's so much more that you have to be as to be an activist and really change the direction of this country from its focus on 800 billionaires who call all the shots. We can see that in every piece of news we get, how important the very richest of us have accumulated incredible power, especially in the federal government. All right, we're going to go back in history to April 9th, 1898. And that's the day that Paul Robeson was born in Princeton, New Jersey. He would go on to become a real hero of the left, and I would say the most influential black leader of his time. Also, he was the true Renaissance man of his age. He was an acclaimed athlete. He was an actor, a famous singer, cultural scholar. He was a lawyer. Most of all, he was a radical spokesperson for the black human rights. As an artist, I come to sing, but as a citizen, I will always speak for peace, and no one can silence me on this. That's his statement Paul Robeson gave as the reason why he was such an activist. He was also an All-American football player, put himself through Columbia Law School by playing professional football on the weekends. It's a real merging of personalities. He was a good 6 to 8 inches taller than anybody interviewing him as well. He was a huge person, both in personality and in physical strength. Robeson would go on to present a historic petition to the United Nations. I'm going to read part of it. "We charge genocide, the historic petition to the United Nations for relief from a crime of the United States government against the Negro people," unquote. Well, it was a book-length document that cataloged hundreds of lynching cases and the, quote, "clear pattern of government inaction," or actually complicity. It was charged that in the 85 years since the end of slavery, more than 10,000 African Americans had been lynched. The petition goes on to cite the UN's official definition of genocide, quote, "any intent to destroy in whole or in part a national, racial, or religious group is genocide. The oppressed Negro citizens of the United States, segregated, discriminated against, and long targeted violence, suffer from genocide as a result of the consistent, conscious, unified efforts of every branch of government. If the General Assembly acts as the conscience of mankind and therefore acts favorably on our petition, it will have served the cause of peace." Well, with the Cold War raging, the U.S. did everything it could to prevent the U.N. from even debating the petition. Our country blocked it from even being considered by the U.N. Commission on Human Rights. Moreover, the House Un-American Activities Committee called Robeson to testify about his behavior, and he was blacklisted, and his famous recordings were all erased. The U.S. State Department even seized his passport, restricting him from leaving the U.S. for 8 years. Of course, by that time, he had a career that spanned many, many countries, so having to stay in the U.S. for 8 years is an attempt to cripple his singing career. And the FBI maintained also a long listing of invasive spying campaigns on every part of his life. Robinson's name was removed from All-American football teams. Newsreel footage of him was destroyed. His last testimony before the House committee showed no consternation or remorse. He reminded the committee that he was a lawyer and that the Communist Party was a legal party in the U.S. In fact, he probably never signed on to the Communist Party. There's no proof that he ever was part of the Communist Party. He stood for their right to be a party in these United States. And he closed his testimony to the committee, the McCarthy Committee, by saying, quote, "You gentlemen belong with the Alien and Sedition Acts, and you are the non-patriots, and you are the un-Americans, and you ought to be ashamed of yourselves." Well, that's the question. Are we, the white people of America, ashamed of ourselves? Have we ended the racism and violence that we treat other nations and peoples with? Are Palestinian children starving in Gaza the direct result of our white privilege? Are the hospitals and schools being bombed in Iran the result of a white Christian gone mad? Someone we elected as president despite knowing what a race-hater he really was. No, the war crimes being committed in the Middle East will be forever called the American genocide. But let's hear some of Robinson's words. They're sort of hard to come by. I found it in Australia. Possibly other countries hadn't done as thorough a job erasing his presence. So let's go to an interview first. And then we're going to go to a song. And the song is Paul Robeson singing to the Scottish miners, because part of his dedication to both peace and justice involved support of the various labor unions. So the thousands of people coming out in Scotland to hear him is a great video if you want to watch it on YouTube. Lining up all tens of thousands of white Scottish workers, lining up to hear their hero. So let's hear Paul Robeson's, and here's the interview with Paul Robeson from Australia.
1: How is it that the American Negro, who for so long has been a second-class citizen in the United
2: still
1: States...
2: Still is, I'm sorry.
1: How is it that he's contributed so much to American culture?
2: Well,
1: music, dance, everything you can think
2: well,
1: of.
2: Well, I have to be very modest about that. I would say certainly as we look at the African peoples in Nigeria, for example, I just got a wonderful invitation to go to Nigeria to be present at the installation at the Governor General Ezekwe, an old friend, who will now, and I had to cable him, I'm in Australia. I certainly would like to be with you, but I'm out here with some good folks. But I'll get to Nigeria later.
3: Mr. Robeson, so, do you feel that Africa is to some extent an affinity for it, a home, or do you still feel America is essentially your home? How do you feel?
2: I'll come to that in just a second. But to come back to it, so I would say the Africans and the American Negroes have turned out to be an extraordinarily gifted people. The great tragedy is that by not making us full-class citizens as yet in America, they may be losing, I don't know how much yet. And to come back, I would say that unquestionably, I am an American, born there, my father slaved there. Upon the backs of my people was developed the primary wealth of America, the primary wealth. You have to have accumulated wealth to start, you know, to build. Mm. You did it another way here in Australia. You had to build your accumulated wealth too. Mm. You just came and took it, you know what I mean? And that's what they did in most of the countries. That's what you Europeans did. You just took it. We got to catch up with you a little bit. And so in America. So there's a lot of America that belongs to me yet, you understand? Mm. But just like a Scottish American is proud of being from Scotland, I'm proud for being African. Now, in our school books, they tried to tell me that all Africans were savages, till I got to London and found most of the Africans I knew were going to Oxford and Cambridge and doing very well, and learned their culture. And even once, somebody had the temerity, after one had conquered the Chinese people and imposed upon them the opium trade and everything else, to suggest that they were a backward people, just the people who had been civilized so long over the rest of you folks didn't make any sense at all. So somewhere, it was wonderful to find about the colored peoples of the world that they were very advanced. So I would say today that I'm an American who is infinitely prouder to be of African descent, no question about it. No question about it. I'm an Afro-American, and I don't use the word American ever loosely again.
3: Now, this was the feeling.
2: That's right.
3: That when you're in London about 1937, 1938, you really had the world at your feet then. I mean, you're a tremendous success. You were recognized all over the world, and yet you went back to America. This was the feeling that took you back?
2: I felt I had to go back to my people. That's right. The going was tough, and today I can go back. I just had my passport renewed. I could go back to pretty tough times now. But any time I could get a telegram next week that the Negro people had gathered somewhere in one of their conferences, as they could, and say, Paul, in the difficulties that are going on in America, would you come back and help us? I would take the plane as soon as I finished my engagements.
0: All right, we're going to go right ahead on to the Paul Robeson scene, to the Scottish miners. So let's listen to that.
4: Every

said, I never died, says he. I never died, says he. In Salt Lake City.

Sitting there as big as life and smiling with his eyes, says Joe, what they can never kill, went on to organize, went on to organize. I dreamed I saw Joe Hill last night, alive as you and me. Says I, but Joe, you're 10 years dead. I'm

Well, that's The Light by J. Mankiewicz, a lead into the next part of Activist Radio. Has its own website, fantasylandmedia.org, that really is a decades-long look at the failings of our corporate control media. The failing stories or the missing stories are all keyword searchable, of course. So check out fantasylandmedia.org to get a sense of what stories are missing. Missing because of the problem of the corporate-controlled media, where all the news is made by the people in charge, the corporations, and, of course, your very own government. All right, our first story is from the Daily Beast. Quote, President Donald Trump has been forced to confront concerns about his mental health after issuing a profanity-laced Easter tirade against Iran over the weekend. It's a high-stakes press conference on Monday. Trump outlined the dramatic rescue of U.S. pilot down inside Iran, as well as the rapidly escalating war that has entered its fifth week. But questions turned to his expletive-filled rant on Sunday, which raised serious concerns about his mindset. Quote, Tuesday will be a power plant day and bridge day, all wrapped up in one in Iran. There will be nothing like it. Open the F and straight, you crazy bastards, and you'll be living in hell. Just watch, he wrote. Well, the New York Times didn't speculate about the sanity of our president, despite the fact that members of his own party have. Is this the New York Times protecting the image of our government, despite how erratic and just plain crazy he has been? The next story is from Common Dreams. University of Washington removes Mideast Center director who criticized U.S.-Israeli war on Iran. Quote, there's a chilling effect on not just my academic freedom, but that of my colleagues. Anyone who dares to speak out against the war and against aggression, said UW professor Ari Fani. The University of Washington has removed a professor from his role as director of the Middle East Center after he criticized the illegal U.S.-Israeli war of choice on Iran and condemned Zionism and the settler colonial movement of the Jewish hegemony in Palestine. There is a chilling effect, not just upon academic freedom, but that of my colleagues. Anyone who dares to speak out against the war and against oppression, he said. Well, people are losing their jobs, aren't they? They're just like the McCarthy era. But where is the New York Times to report on these jobs being lost? Not there. And lastly, we have a story from Common Dreams. Quote, Trump openly flaunting his war crimes, unquote, as U.S. bombs Iran's civil infrastructure. Quote, the President of the United States would like everyone to know he is acting with criminal intent in case there is any ambiguity, a U.S. law professor said of his social media post with the bridge bombing footage. After pledging in a primetime address that the United States and Israel would bomb Iran, quote, back to the Stone Age where they belong, President Donald Trump on Thursday shared a video of the U.S. blowing up an Iranian bridge and promised much more to follow, unquote. Well, this is another story that the New York Times just didn't cover, did it? Is the New York Times at this point protecting the image of the United States in the rest of the world? I think that's possibly what's happening here, sort of skirting the issue of is the president crazy, just because it would look so bad for the empire. I think that's possibly what is happening. Well, we're going to go to a song. The song is by Macklemore, and the song itself is Hinds Hall 2. Let's go to that.

0: All right, that was a great rendition of that song. The Macklemore Hinds Hall 2. And just as good as really the first one as well. We're going to go to our guest now. This is Harriet Milinowitz, professor, a retired professor, activist, author of Selling Israel, Zionism, Propaganda, and the Use of Hasbara. And we talked today about essentially how that's created. It's a long and involved book, but intensely interesting, because we're really looking at the effect of the war to legitimize what Israel has been doing all along. And in the process of creating its media sense, we get to compare it often to the Nazis, how they used scapegoating and how they used language to sell the war to the German people and just to sell the genocide to the German people. So I think it really has some interesting aspects, and I really enjoyed reading it a great deal. It's a neat read. And so again, Harriet Milinowitz, professor, activist, author of Selling Israel, Zionism, Propaganda, and the Uses of Hasbara. Let's listen to that.
1: All right, Harriet Milinowitz, yes. Thank you so much for being on Activist Radio today.
2: Thanks for having me, Fred.
1: You've been writing this book for a while. And the book is Selling Israel, just came out recently. And how long has it taken you to write this book? Are you constantly bringing in new material for the book? And did it take you 15 years to write it?
2: It took me 20 years to write it, actually.
1: Okay, that was...
2: And most of that time I was teaching at Long Island University in Brooklyn and was, busy the way you are when you're teaching. But I also, I think, got into the topic maybe before I was fully ready for it. And I had so much background research to do that partly that took up the time. But I kind of researched the whole history of Zionism, the whole history of Palestine, and the whole history of propaganda. And I learned an awful lot, but that did take time.
1: Has the... several years ago, we weren't using words like genocide. I mean, that was, nobody used that. And has that changed the obvious signs of a genocide, of destroying a people and its culture? Has that changed the writing of this book?
2: Well, I have an epilogue that's a post-October 7th, 2023 epilogue, because I felt all along that things should be brought up to date, and that talks about what's happened since then. I think that the 2014 siege of Palestine by Israel was pretty genocidal, too. I think they've been pretty genocidal all along. Genocide is a legal term. I'm not a legal person. I use it because legally expert people have led the way in using it. And it's a powerful term for a lot of people. But to me, the point is you don't kill a whole lot of people and damage their entire lives and infrastructure and universities and hospitals. You just don't do that. And you, whatever you want to call it, even if they didn't call it genocide, I would have the same feelings about it.
1: You have a nice section in there about going, must have been Cornell encampment and talking to the students. So you put in the terms of research for the book. So has this been your approach for many years, talking to students and seeing, how they differ and what ideas they have?
2: Well, the Cornell encampment was different because these were students who were mainly already protesting the genocide that was going on. And there were encampments all over the country, and they were being repressed. So that was big news at the time. And these were more self-selected students. But for many years, I taught a course called Palestine in Literature and Film. And I taught it at LIU for many years. And then after I took early retirement, I taught at Ithaca College for 7 years. I was part-time there. But I continued teaching that as a seminar there. And it was quite popular. And most of the

0: learning experience. I tried to present all points of view, not as equally valid, but just so that they knew what they were. I think you have to know everybody's motivation in order to really understand the situation.
1: And the complexities of so many opinions, I think, makes it difficult to, you know, sum up the effect of this. How do you see your book being different than a number of other books that have come out about Israel-Palestine? We've realized that the gate has been, the dam has been ruptured, and the books are coming out, aren't they? And back, you knew Joel Cavell, he couldn't get it printed, you know, and he had to go to England to get his book printed. How does your book differ from a lot of other books now that have recently come out about Israel and Palestine?
0: Well, my book really stands on the shoulders of a lot of books largely written by historians that have come out in recent decades. And I would include Ilan Pappe, Nora Masalha, Rashid Khalidi, Edward Said got the ball rolling, really. He wasn't a historian, but he definitely got this going. And I feel like what they did was break through that barrier of lies that people believed in. So that by the time I was writing my book, a lot of those lies were exposed. Not everybody had been exposed to their exposure, but it wasn't a big secret anymore that things like the history of the Nakba and the refugee crisis of 1948 and other things like that were lies. So what I could do is use their research to say, okay, these are lies. I don't have to prove it to you. If you want to know, you know, go to these places. Here's what they said. But my aim here is to figure out how they pulled this off. How did they make these lies seem like truth? And a lot of what I look at in the book is what the theorist of propaganda, Jacques Ellul, called the propaganda of integration, which he distinguished from the propaganda of agitation. And the propaganda of agitation is like when you're in a war and they say you're with us or with the terrorists or something like that. And propaganda of integration is composed of a million little things that disrupt your life, and that symbols and stories and official legends, flags, those things that construct the sense of the justice of your own society. And it's not just Israeli society, and it's not just American society. This is what societies do. Generally, there's a revolution, there's a new writing of all the textbooks and all of those things. So I look a lot in this book at how things like holidays and songs and, you know, all kinds of things shape both Israelis and American Jews and American, other Americans' sense of the justice of Israel's cause. And so I'm looking at that as the backdrop for encountering new information and looking at how information even gets encountered. What happens when historians go into archives that have been closed ever since 1948 and discover that what they've always been told and believed is not true because they're finding the written testimonies of the
1: people who went through it. How does Benny Morris fit in? You know, when you read about his description, he's admitting a lot of what went on during the Nakba and admitting to a lot of things that many Zionists do not want to admit. But on the other hand, he isn't the perfect person for attacking Zionism either. What's Benny Morris

0: problem?
1: Well, I do write about Finney Marsh and his conversion in the book. Basically, he's a brilliant researcher who went into many archives and got an incredible amount of material and was responsible for changing a lot of the discussion in Israel and beyond on what happened in 1948. And so he provided all this information, but then he was very attacked by his colleagues and countrymen, and he kind of chickened out. And he didn't have the courage to continue to stand up and say, yes, you know, this is what we did, and this was wrong. And so he basically just changed his opinion about this. And he changed the facts. He stuck to the facts that he had unearthed.
0: But he said,
1: well, we had to do it or we wouldn't have had a Jewish country. We wouldn't have had Israel. So this was necessary. And you can agree with or disagree with that. Obviously, I very much disagree with it, and so do many other people. But and it's discredited him a lot as a moral person, but his research still stands and supported a lot of further research by others, which has been invaluable.
0: Mm. At one point in the book, you talk about describing the how a Zionist achieves what you say is inner peace. And at one point you say a lobotomy is helpful. But then you go on to talk about the balance theory. And how does that fit together?
1: Well, I do want to say I'm not just saying that a lobotomy is helpful for Zionists. I'm saying lobotomy, and I'm speaking metaphorically, and ironically, it's helpful for anybody who experiences cognitive dissonance or, you know, what George Orwell called doublethink, which is believing two opposite ideas at the same time. In order to really feel inner peace when you're doing that, you need to have some kind of metaphorical lobotomy. So I wasn't just speaking of Zionists there.
0: Right.
1: What's the other part of the question?
0: Well, I was also interested in the balance theory. And
1: the balance,
0: you talked about the news reporting, and I think that's so easy to fall into. We're being fair. But we're balancing the pros and the cons of the argument, where in lots of ways, genocide doesn't invite a balance. What is the balance to murdering, you know, a people? What is balance? We're talking about balance, and maybe we're talking about the same thing.
1: Yeah, well, that's something that a lot of people, Palestinians and people in solidarity with Palestinians, have been complaining about, including myself, for many years, that in any public forum where you try to have, let's say, an anti-Zionist or Palestinian solidarity activist speak, they will cancel the event, often under pressure, unless they can provide a counter argument, an opposing argument, you know, the opposing views approach. And so this is very, and I gave a number of examples of that in the book, ranging from the Modern Language Association to a high school in the Bronx and, you know, many places. But this actually, I explain in the book, and I don't know that anybody's made this connection before, but I think this goes back to the tobacco industry and what's called the tobacco strategy.
0: That's a great part of your book. I think that helped me understand the concept, you know.
1: Well, that's good. So maybe I should just explain it briefly, which
0: go
1: is
0: ahead.
1: That, and there's this wonderful book called Merchants of Doubt by Oreskes and Conway that is about the tobacco strategy and how it was put into use for a lot of other scientific so-called debates that weren't really debates, like climate change and acid rain, secondhand smoke. But basically the idea was that people, researchers, scientific researchers, were starting to say that tobacco was quite injurious to your health, could cause cancer, heart attack. And so the industry fought back, and they hired their own so-called researchers who published opposite strands of research, saying, oh no, tobacco is fine, it's not a problem. And the point was not to just convince people that that tobacco was not harmful, but to plant doubt in people's minds, to say, well, you know what, there's still a debate going on, there's this side and there's this side, it hasn't been resolved yet, so who knows, maybe for now you can keep on enjoying your cigarettes until there's something conclusive that happens. And you know, at the time, people were not noticing that the tobacco so-called researchers were not publishing in peer-reviewed scientific journals, and a lot of them were publishing in major media that was not peer-refereed the way real scientific work is. So a lot of people who were lay people to the sciences didn't realize the different provenances of these two areas of research. Also, the media can just take up anything it wants. It can just say, so-and-so says this. And they don't have to go and start unearthing what the truth is underneath it. So they'll say, well, this guy says this, and that guy says that, so the jury's still out.
0: The jury's still out.
1: And that's what I call, and Oreskes and Conway call, the manufacture of doubt. And that's what I think is central to the balance argument with Zionism and Palestine, which is, well, the Zionists say this, the Palestinians say that, everybody has their opinion, everybody's biased. So how are we ever going to know?
0: Yeah, it was an interesting section. Also, I was interested by Christian civilization. Now, you get a lot of right-wing, ultra-right-wing people who are talking about Christian civilization. Where does that come in, and why does this group care about civilization? I mean, is this another sort of a hidden racist term?
1: Well, Christian Zionism preceded Jewish Zionism by quite a while. And it was from there that you got things like a land without a people for a people without a land. It might not have been the exact words, but that concept came from Christian Zionism. And a lot of it came from Britain. A lot of English Christians were very influenced by the Bible. And so and the idea also of Christian Zionism is that eventually Jesus will return to earth and there'll be the rapture, and all the people who are believers will go to heaven and those who won't will perish. And of course, the Jews are not going to be believers. They usually leave this part out. So you have people like Netanyahu eagerly, you know, egging them on. But there, it's the end time kind of belief that inspires that. And it's again, a very historical view of the Bible and what it portends.
0: And 35 million people in the U.S. are Christian Zionists? You know, is it that many? I mean, that's just hard to believe.
1: Yeah, it's huge. And I don't know the number right now. I put in whatever number I had at the time that I wrote it. But it's a huge movement. And, you know, it's a part of the Christian evangelical movement in the United States.
0: Yeah, I was interested to see that poor Mark Twain doesn't fare too well when it comes to talking about the Palestinians. And,
1: well, that's what the Zionists say, but they clearly haven't read the book. They haven't read Twain's book. Because this comes up a lot. They'll say, do you know what 19th century American writer went to Palestine and said it was desolate and undeveloped and awful? And, you know, I'll say, yeah, Mark Twain. And if you read the book, you'll find that he's making fun of everybody there. And he's not saying anything seriously. The whole book is satirical. And he makes fun of a lot of his fellow travelers from the United States who are very enthralled with being in the Holy Land and, you know, kind of are credulous about everything they encounter. But he really makes fun of them as well. He makes everything. He's Mark Twain. So,
0: yeah. I mean, yeah. It's hard. In his time, I think he was the anti-racist writer that is still, you know, read a lot because of his understanding of racism. I was reading your book. I wasn't completely aware of that. I didn't know he was criticizing racism rather than sort of perpetuating racism, because a lot of his books, he takes people and sort of makes them into monsters. As Huckleberry Finn goes down the Hudson, he meets worse and worse racists and more dangerous people, till at the end, I think Mark Twain couldn't finish the book and finishes it in a very strange way. But,
1: discussion about his racism comes very much from Huckleberry Finn and Huck's relationship to the slave Jim, who he goes down the river with. And and again, there's some tongue-in-cheek there. You know, Huck keeps feeling guilty that he's helping Jim because he feels that's the morally wrong thing to do, to help a slave run away. And that story has been rewritten by recently as the novel James, and I'm getting up. I can't remember. I know this is not the fault of that author. It's the fault of my aging brain. But I'm going in to just see. Yeah, Percival Everett wrote a prize-winning novel called James, in which just in the past few years, in which he redoes Huckleberry Finn very drastically, and the book is great. But people sometimes say Huck Finn really was racist, and others say it really was anti-racist. So I guess as Rex and Conway would say, the jury is still out on that one.
0: Yeah, well, actually, we have just a couple minutes left. Usually I ask a question about how difficult it was to publish a book that's critical of Zionism. And so I'll ask you that question, too. At times, did you feel people were angry at you or that you paid a price for writing a book that obviously criticizes the country of Israel, criticizes their tactics, and even exposes their double think. So have you paid the price at all as far as writing a book that really questions Zionist enterprise?
1: The only way I really paid the price was at LIU, Long Island University, where some really dumb administrators who had the power to stop me from getting a sabbatical to write it did so. And there was a big petition that went around the world, you know, that was signed by hundreds and hundreds of people, but they didn't budge. And that's why retirement finally allowed me to really finish the book. But after that, when I taught the course Palestine in Literature and Film, both at LIU and at Ithaca College, I didn't experience pushback on that. And when it was time for me to send out a book proposal, I did, and there was another publisher that was interested, but a friend of mine said, they're so expensive, nobody will, even libraries can't afford to buy their books. So I shied away from that. And then miraculously, Interlink, which has the imprint Olive Branch Press, which is based in Northampton, Massachusetts, suddenly emerged in my life, and that was fantastic. And they're the only Palestinian family-owned publisher in the U.S.
0: Oh, isn't that something? Huh.
1: And I would encourage everybody to look at their website. It's www.interlink.com, I guess. And they publish a whole bunch of multicultural cookbooks as well as a lot of really progressive children's books, but they also have Arabic literature and translation, and they also have sort of social political commentary that's not just about Palestine or the Arab world, which is their Olive Branch Press imprint, which is what mine is published under. I think they're a really fantastic press. And
0: I'll put a link to their website. You know, when this interview plays, I'll include that link too. So
1: that's
0: people,
1: great.
0: Yeah, would be happy to find out more about that. I have a bunch more questions. We're out of time, but Harriet, thank you so much for that. It was an interesting discussion. Maybe we'll do it again for your next book. What is your next book?
1: I'm not planning any other research book right now, largely because I don't have access to an academic library at the moment. Not being part of, you know, an institution that has one anymore, and I've been cut off from those resources. But I'm thinking my next book is going to be a memoir about the meaningless details of my Jewish upbringing.
0: Yeah. All right. Well, thank you so much for being on Activist Radio. I really appreciate it, and I think
1: thank
0: our
1: you,
0: listeners
1: Fred.
0: Did too. Okay. Bye now.
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0: 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Enjoy Democracy Now? 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
1: A little while before we went into lockdown, a boy in my class came up to me and said that his dad told him to stay away from Chinese people. After I told him that I was Chinese, he backed away from me. Eloise and I wrote the song based on that experience.
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2: Hello, and welcome to the Ask Peggy About Your Finances show. 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This is a show to help you understand your money, and I've got some great topics today. We're going to talk about the market and economic update. Then I'm going to talk about regulations around texting your financial professional. In the Plan Your Prosperity segment, we're going to talk about football and finance again, but this week is defense. And then finally, in the Ask Peggy section, we're going to talk about taxes. So let's get started with the Bulls and Bears market and economic update. This data is from the week ending August 28th, 2026. I am taping this show on August 31st, 2026, so that you know where this information is coming from and what I might or might not know about what's going on. So it was a pretty good week in the market, with the Dow Jones Industrial Average closing up a little bit more than 0.5%, the S&P 500 closing up almost 0.5%, and the NASDAQ closing up 0.85%. Gold dropped 3.38%, and oil West Texas Intermediate Crude front month price dropped 3.69% last week, and the price yesterday was $83.44. Now, due to some things that happened overnight in the Middle East around Iran, oil was up 3% this morning, and so I am guessing that the price of a barrel is higher than 83.44% on August 31st, at least in the morning. The dollar dropped by a little over 0.8%, and the 10-year treasury dropped 1.9%. The current rate is 4.717%. Because the 10-year treasury yield dropped, the aggregate bond fund went up, and Bitcoin also went up 1.67%. The volatility index dropped by 4.63%, which means as of Friday, volatility seemed like it was doing a little bit better. The 30-year fixed mortgage rate is 6.66%, which is a scary number. It is up from 6.65%, but really virtually unchanged. So the news over the weekend that is not reflected in this is that there has been some more actual bombing components to the war. This is the first actual fighting that has happened in a while. It's one reason why things have been looking a little bit better overall, but with this now happening, even though last week Treasury Secretary Scott Bessent said that the war was going to move from being a physical bombing each other war to an economic onslaught. Those are his words. So they were going to try to pressure Iran, not so much by bombing them, but by putting economic constraints on them. You know, we have had sanctions against Iran for a long time, but there is a sense that it was going to be more sanctions. The Scott Bessent's talk wasn't super specific, and it didn't give any timelines, but I think that the market, even though there was some criticism for the lack of specificity, you know, the market wants this to be okay. And I think the idea that it was going to be economic and not an actual fighting war kind of it scared Iran the way they reacted to it. They were very, very indignant about it, which actually is kind of a good thing. It looked like it might be a good idea. One could make the argument this is probably what we should have led with. Now, that's my editorializing, not anything related to whatever platform you're listening to this on. But now we're back to fighting again. Oil's back up this morning. I don't know. We're also having trade situations with Canada because the president is upset with Canada. And so there have been 50% tariffs announced. Canada has retaliated by saying they will match us dollar for dollar in the tariffs. In response to that, the president renamed Lake Ontario. So it's been kind of a hard week towards the end, but the market actually still went up last week. I don't know. You should at least get a general sense of what's going on with the news. If you don't want to watch the news, at least listen to my radio program. I will, from a business perspective only, try to help you keep up with the most important headlines. And that way, you will know what's going on in ways that sometimes it just gets overwhelming and you need to limit your consumption.
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2: Hello, and welcome to the legislative update of the Ask Peggy About Your Finances show. And what I want to talk about today, which is communicating with your financial professional, is based off of a court case involving a brokerage house and how it was communicating with its clients and the potential for that brokerage house to have fines. The reason we're talking about it is this is actually a segment designed to help you and your financial professional, because the ways that you can officially communicate with that professional are much more limited than you might expect. So today we have lots of ways of keeping in touch. We have phones, we have cell phones, we have email, we have text, we have WhatsApp, we've got Facebook Messenger. It's very easy to keep up with people today, and that is a good thing. However, because of the danger of identity theft, along with potentially not figuring out how to handle some of the new communication tools on the part of the financial services industry, the way you can talk to your financial advisor, whether that person is a broker or an investment advisor, the rules aren't different for the kind of person that it is. You may have read the disclaimers in your financial professional's email, which says that you can't leave orders on an email, you can't make a specific request in an email, anything that has to do with your investments, you can't do via email, because you need to talk to the broker, and the broker has to talk to you. So now that's old. I think a lot of people know it, although I bet there's going to be people listening to the show who don't know that you can't email your broker. Now, what I do if a client emails me is I call them back, because I can talk to them on the phone, but I can't take their order from an email. But where people are getting in trouble is actually not so much email today, it's text messaging. And a text message is viewed by the financial regulators exactly like an email, because it's not a direct communication. Your financial professional isn't hearing your voice, you're not hearing their voice, you're just pinging them something on their phone, and maybe they're responding back, maybe they aren't. But you cannot leave financial instructions on a text message. If your financial professional takes your request from a text message, they can get slapped on the hand or fined or worse by the regulators. So that's what this specific case is talking about. Now, what do I mean about financial instructions? These would be things related to your investment account. So, for example, you couldn't say, "Hey, Bob, could you buy 500 shares of the S&P 500 fund and put it in my account?" I mean, you can send that message, but Bob can't act on it. So what he would have to do in that case is call you back and talk to you on the phone and say, "Hey, I got your message about wanting to buy the security. I need to confirm it with you, talking to you over the phone," in which case you would say, "Yes, Bob, that's what I want you to do." Now we've taken an illegal transaction, a message that is sent by text, and turned it into a legal transaction, something that's been requested by phone. And I just think most clients don't know this. I think they don't know they can't ask their financial advisor to do things like that over the phone. Now, can you text your financial advisor? You can, but that financial advisor has to be able to keep a log of what you all are talking about, because written communication is supposed to be documented. I personally don't see an issue with texting and confirming the time of an appointment. You know, that does not seem like a very important question and therefore should probably be fine to send as a text message. But even information about financial planning. So if you said, "Hey, didn't you say I needed to save $1,500 a month?" You're probably going to need to talk to them, because if the regulators are being picky, this now becomes a way of communicating that isn't saved. That is the big problem and issue that exists right now. There has to be a way to save the communication. Now, technically, an email can be deleted. A text message can be deleted. When would that become an issue? It would become an issue if you asked your financial professional to do something, they didn't do it. You came back on them and said, "Why didn't you do it?" And they say, "You never told me." Now, I got to be completely fair in this situation. I don't know how talking to them solves this problem, okay? We have to save the written communication, but you can do anything you want in person or over the phone, and that's okay. So is there a piece of this, if you think about it for long enough, that doesn't make sense? Yes, there is. There absolutely is. The saving the communications is getting to be a harder and harder rule to follow, to the point that some financial professionals just prefer to talk in person, whether that's over the phone or on or in an in-person meeting. So it's an issue. It's a problem. Cut your financial professional a break, okay? They're trying to make this work. They really, truly are. But right now, the way we communicate is not the way we communicated, 100 years ago when these rules were put in place. Will the rules get updated? They will, I think. I think they have to. But it really hasn't happened yet in any meaningful way for the advisor. So go ahead and give them a call, set up a meeting, or have a phone meeting. And that way you can do business and everything is done the way it's supposed to be.
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2: 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And this week, I'm doing the second part of my football and finance mini-series. Last week was offense. This week is defense. And if you didn't hear last week's show, I save the shows as a podcast in addition to having them play on the independent radio stations that carry them. 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I'm on Spotify. I'm on Apple. I think Google has stopped doing them, so I don't think I'm on Google anymore, but I am on several major podcasting sites. The name of the podcast is Ask Peggy About Your Money, Not Your Finances. And if I'd been sensible when I named the show, the radio show, I would have named it Ask Peggy About Your Money because it's a little bit less intimidating than the word finances. So when I decided to turn this radio show into a podcast so that people who don't listen to it on the radio could find it, I changed the name. So if you want to hear football offense, you can listen to last week's show. Today, we're going to talk about defense. And, you know, you can have a pretty good offense. Now, if you have a stellar offense, you don't need as good of a defense on a football team. And I've seen the University of Oklahoma have that happen recently. They had a great offense and really not much defense. But defense often wins a football game, and defense also is incredibly critical to your financial success. You know, offense of, ooh, let's invest in the stock market. You know, that's all fun and sexy, and everybody wants to talk about it. But the defense is what keeps you from financial disaster. And the first piece of your financial defense needs to be creating an emergency fund. And I know if you listen to this show regularly, and I hope you do, you know that I am crazy fond of emergency funds. The emergency fund is in its purest form designed to help you if you lose your job. And when something happens like COVID, having enough emergency fund to pay for your salary for a few months is fantastic. But an emergency fund can be used in less dire circumstances as well. It can be that time that there's something wrong with your car, or your refrigerator quits, or if, like what happened to me Friday night, at 11 o'clock at night, there was suddenly water coming out of three different locations on my toilet. And I found a 24-hour service, and they got the toilet shut off. By 1:30, I had run through most of my towels. But because I have an emergency fund, that's not going to be financially devastating for me. So you can use your emergency fund for the big crises, and you can also use it for the small crises. Now, here's the thing. If you spend your emergency fund, put it back, you need to have that money. And that money will help keep you out of credit card debt. The next thing that you need to do to have a really strong financial defense is by purchasing appropriate life insurance. Now, appropriate life insurance is related to the money that you spend. So in the same way that to create your emergency fund, you need to know what you spend. When you're calculating how much life insurance you need, you also need to calculate how much you spend, because your life insurance needs to comfortably replace the financial loss that your loved one will suffer if something happens to you. So if you are providing 50% of the money into the household, or 75%, or 100%, your life insurance needs to be adequate to replace that money. So it's day in, day out expenses. Then you have to decide if you want to pay for college or post-high school education for any children, because that can be a big expense. And then you need to look at what happens to your spouse when she or he loses any money they got because there were kids living at home. There will be a dry spell from the time that the kids are 20-ish until they're eligible to access their retirement savings without penalty, where they may very much need the money. So you need to look at that, and you need to figure out how much life insurance you need. Do you need term or whole? It depends upon how long the need goes for. If it's a need for the rest of your spouse's life, because maybe the retirement resources aren't there, it probably needs to be whole life insurance. Now, this is where you talk to an agent, but just remember, if an insurance agent tells you that you need whole life, the question becomes, when does the financial need end? For example, I had a term policy that I bought so that if something happened to me, my husband could pay off the house. That was what my policy was for. It was fine for the policy to be the same length as the mortgage, right? Because when the mortgage was over, the liability was over as well. So you just have to take care of that. And then finally, the third part of your financial defense is creating an estate plan. And for this, you need to talk to an estate attorney, but it likely involves making sure all of the assets are titled properly, making sure that all of the beneficiaries are set up correctly, having a power of attorney for health care, a power of attorney for finance. Those people don't necessarily need to be the same person. So you may have someone who's handling your finance, someone else who's handling your health. You just have to think all of this through. You need a will. You might need a trust. You need to also have a list of where everything important is, so that if you have passwords on laptops, you need to keep a list of what those are. You need to keep it in a file. If something happens to you, other people can find it, and you need to update it as you update the passwords. You also need to give the location of deeds and copyrights and bank boxes, anything where that person might need to find assets after you've passed away. If you have an emergency fund, if you have insurance and you have an estate plan, you may have other defensive needs that will help you have a better financial life, but you certainly will have an easier time staying in the game.
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2: Welcome back to the Plan Your Prosperity segment of the Ask Peggy About Your Finances show. And today did not come from a specific client question, although I've been asked generic client questions about this for a while. Mostly today's segment is designed to keep you from screwing up, losing track of what day it is, and not filing your taxes on time. Now, if you are a wonderfully prompt person, you may say, but Peggy, I filed my taxes April 15th. So if that's you, you can stop listening to the show now because you have done everything correctly. Some of us, and I use the word us because like other small business owners, I file the extension and then I have to get everything done. And then I really don't like doing my taxes, to be completely honest with you guys. So I tend to be like one of those, oh my God, how many hours do I have left people? So if you are a small business owner, I am taping this show on August 31st. Your drop deadline for filing your business taxes is September 15th. So you have got to get them in the next 2 weeks. Remember that some kinds of retirement plans allow you to fund as late as September 15th. And when it is March, that just sounds like it's never going to come, but it is here. So if you need to pay some into your company's retirement plan, make sure you do that as well. Because honestly, as a business owner, I am more worried about the consequences of failing to give employees money that they have earned than I am actually the IRS. And that says a lot because the IRS is a very powerful organization. So TikTok if you're a small business owner. If you're just needing to file your personal taxes because you didn't feel like it in April, you have an extra month. You have until October 15th. But I would recommend that you locate all of your tax documents early. Now, I know you have a month and a half, and I know that seems like forever, but just make sure that you got everything in or didn't lose a document when it came in this spring. Because if you don't have the documentation to file your taxes, it is not too late to contact those organizations and get them to give them to you. You can get them via email usually. Usually you just call and say, I lost it. I didn't get it. I can't find it. They will email you a new document, or they will tell you where you can go on their website and get a new document. Because here's what you don't want. You don't want to get to October 10th and it's like, oh, maybe I should do my taxes. And then you can't find your W-2. Because see, any of those documents that you get a copy of, the IRS gets a copy of it as well. And the fastest way in the world to draw an audit is to let the IRS receive a document that you didn't include on your taxes. Now, in fairness, if it's something small and you just didn't notice it, the IRS will send you a bill and they will say, look, we were reviewing your taxes and we see that there is something here that you didn't include, so please give us this much money. And you go online, you pay by credit card, you write a check, you put something in the mail. Problem is solved. Okay. You're not going to get in trouble. The penalty isn't going to be huge. Like I said, unless you've lost your W-2 and you fail to include that. But remember, even then, your taxes were probably withheld. It is more likely you have screwed up your taxes than you have an enormous tax liability. I don't understand these ads where people owe the IRS $500,000. I just don't see how it gets there. But find it all. File your taxes if you're a small business owner. Organize your stuff if you're just a regular filer. And that way, when it's September 15th and October 15th, you're good.
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Enjoy Democracy Now! 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

0: Hello, and you are listening to Eco Justice Radio. We present environmental, culture, and climate stories. From a social justice frame, we amplify community voices, broaden the reach of grassroots-based movements, and inspire action. My name is Jack Eit. Let's travel into the wild grasslands, climb the high altiplano with a view into other worlds. We endeavor to chart a path through those meteors coming at us, beyond nests of raptors and towering cedars, and into the realm of eco-justice. On today's show, protecting our giant sequoias, the truth about fire's role in nature. Host Carrie Kim will be interviewing Maya Khosla, biologist and writer who began exploring the biodiversity of post-fire forests in 2014, and Chad Hansen, research ecologist and the director of the John Muir Project of Earth Island Institute. Maya Khosla is currently working with Sequoia Forest Keeper. Her work on giant sequoias after fire, conducted in collaboration with many other independent scientists, has been featured in Ecology and Evolution and in Fire. She has published her poetry and research in multiple books and been featured in many films. Chad Hansen has a PhD in ecology from the University of California at Davis, with a research focus on fire ecology in conifer forest ecosystems. And he is the author of the 2021 book, Smokescreen, Debunking Wildfire Myths to Save Our Forests and Our Climate. He is also the co-editor and co-author of the 2024 book, Mixed Severity Fires, Nature's Phoenix, by Elsevier Incorporated. He regularly publishes op-eds in national newspapers.
1: Hello, this is Carrie Kim. Listeners, today we are grateful to welcome both Chad Hansen, research ecologist and director of the John Muir Project of Earth Island Institute, and Maya Khosla, biologist and writer who actively documents and explores biodiversity of post-fire forests. They join us today for an urgent conversation around forests, including giant sequoia forests, and how we can act and advocate for their protection and continuance for generations to come. Long held sacred, honored and safeguarded by Indigenous peoples for millennia here, forests are under constant threat, particularly from extractive industries. Logging and clear cutting for the burgeoning biomass industry are being accelerated under the guise of promoting forest health, wildfire management, and/or climate mitigation. These policies are often misguided and highly destructive to the very forests and forest dwellers that they claim to protect. Chad Hansen and Maya Khosla are here to share their knowledge, deep field research, and experience to elucidate. We can all serve and act on behalf of the sacred forests that surround us. Our show originates from the ancestral homelands of the Tongva and all of their relatives. We thank the Tongva ancestors for their enduring legacy, presence and stewardship and profound connection to this region. We invite listeners to align with and support many of the Native nations on Turtle Island and the world. Welcome, Maya and Chad.
2: Thank you.
3: Thank you so much.
1: Thank you both for your lifetime advocacy for forests and the many precious beings that inhabit it. Maya, we had you on the show just after the Eaton and Palisades fires of 2025. Logging of post-fire forests was a looming issue then and continues to be so. What has or hasn't changed since then, and what do you feel is urgent for listeners to know about the state of forests today?
3: I think it seems to me, from what I'm seeing, that the scale

0: as well as federal.
1: Mm-hmm.
0: So I think as the urgency amps up, what we need to be careful of is that, they want bigger chunks because they can get away with it. They feel like this is opportunism. It's like the gold rush, except applied to, unfortunately, forest extraction and to the demise of its incredible creatures, one and all.
1: Well, I think we already kind of knew that was not going to be good news that you were going to be sharing on that point. But to flip a little bit, to go back, Chad, because you have been a research ecologist for so many years, and I wanted to go back to the early beginnings, maybe something more encouraging for all of us as to why to do this work and why it matters. You devoted your life to studying and researching forests, and I wonder if you could speak about that original inspiration. How you became this, and what really motivated you in this direction?
2: Well, for me, forests have always been home. It's always where I've felt most connected. It's the place that I enjoy being the most. When I was growing up and I didn't live in the forest, I spent as much time in the forest as I possibly could with by myself, with friends, with my grandparents, with my parents, with others. And this has always been, the place where I'm happiest, always. I like towns and I like cities too. It's not like I don't, but forests for me are the place that where I experience, beauty and nature. It's a place that where I always see something interesting and amazing. I'm always finding out and discovering something new every time I go out. So, for me, I had that connection to forests, from a very young age, but I didn't know that forests were under threat. I was really, really naive politically when I was younger. And my older brother and I hiked the Pacific Crest Trail from Mexico to Canada in 1989. Took some time off of toward the end of college and did this. And by the time we got to the northern Sierra Nevada, we started seeing real devastation from logging on public lands, and we saw more and more of that as we went north. And so for me, I realized that if I can't just enjoy these places, I need to actually get involved protecting them and understanding them as well. And so that led me, first to law school and then ultimately back into the sciences and into ecology.
1: So you didn't really have any, even though you were enjoying forests, you didn't really have any idea that was going on to that extent.
2: No, I had no idea whatsoever. When I was growing up, I was born and raised in Los Angeles, and so I would hike in the Angeles National Forest, and it's one of the very few national forests in the country that doesn't have a logging program. It has no logging program, and it hasn't had a logging program since the 1950s, 1960s, and even then it was very small. And so, I never saw any evidence of logging on the Angeles National Forest. And then I started hiking and backpacking in the Los Padres National Forest, also in Southern California. Also, no logging program, not since 1977 until recently. And then I would backpack in the High Sierra in the, Sequoia and Kings Canyon National Park, so no logging program, et cetera. And so I just had no idea what was going on further out from the population centers, further away from Southern California.
1: I think they like to keep it that way, but I this is maybe a good segue to your book, Smokescreen: Debunking Wildfire Myths to Save Our Forests and Our Climate. And in that book, you assert that natural fires are as essential as sun and rain. I wonder if you could elaborate about that.
2: Yes, there's so many important things to talk about here, but if there's one thing I would probably put at the top of the list, it's that fire is not a destructive force in forest ecosystems. Fire is a creative force. Fire doesn't remove or damage or degrade habitat. Fire creates habitat. Fire enhances habitat. Fire enhances biodiversity. And, it may seem counterintuitive to a lot of people because we've been bombarded with these narratives and images for not just our lifetimes, but generations, that fire destroys and we have to stop fire at all costs, and especially if it burns at high intensity. This sort of, well, some fire's okay, but only if it creeps along the forest floor. Well, that's good too. That's natural also. But it's also natural for fire to burn more intensely in places, especially during hot, dry, windy conditions. We've always had hot, dry, windy days. And kill most or all the trees in patches, sometimes small patches, sometimes big patches. What people don't realize is that those areas that we used to think were destroyed or lost.

0: where the fire actually killed most or all the trees, that's actually some of the most incredibly biodiverse and wildlife-rich habitat that we have in North America. And it's true elsewhere in the world too, where a lot of the research is converging now, and we're finding the same thing is true in these ecosystems. So you want that mix. You want fire that burns, creeps along the forest floor, but you also want the flames to go 100, 200 feet tall and actually kill most or all the trees, because it turns out a large percentage of the native biodiversity in the forest depends on that habitat. And they can't really survive anywhere else or maintain viable populations in any other habitat type.
1: Maybe Mike, you could speak to that as far as because you study so much of biodiversity in the forest and you document many of the animals that inhabit it. If you could talk about, because we were in the Snag Forest and we had said, this looks like a barren, desolate place, and yet it's not. And as you've said, Chad, it is key to actually the forest ecosystem continuing. This cycle of life and death and rebirth, and that fire is regenerative. So could you speak to the animal populations, Maya, and what is actually living out there in these post-burn forests and why they're necessary?
2: Absolutely. And, I think initially the clues, there are very small clues, which are include the native insects that come in to the fire-killed trees, and they are wood borers and bark beetles, and the wood borers lay their eggs on the surface, and the larvae bore into the, they're kind of white looking as far as what I've documented fish woodpeckers catching. It's they look white and very vulnerable when they're finally pulled out of that deep section of wood. And there are blackback woodpeckers especially, and hairy woodpeckers. Those are the two main species I've seen that will just go after. They just specialize, especially blackbacks. So the blackback woodpeckers are sort of, they are, it seems when you look at the blackback and the features of this woodpecker, it just seems like it was born for the burn. It was born for these burn forests. So this is the second wave, is all these birds that come in because they are cavity nesters. The ones that, and of course, Chad had a field trip in 2000, starting 2014, when, a while ago, it seems. And May 2014, we went looking out for blackbacks and heard them, of course, in a burned forest. And they fly right up to you and sort of like peek around the corner to, have you noticed that I'm here? And they disappear. They literally disappear on that tree because they're so well camouflaged. You know that they are simply, they've got this bond with this particular system that lasted, has lasted them through the ages. And you have this wave upon wave upon wave of life, like a radiating circle, outwardly radiating circles of life, with new plants coming in, voles, shrews, mice, gophers, and small mammals populating, bobcats coming in, and coyotes to prey, foxes to prey on them, chipmunks. So these circles of life start growing more and more as the chaparral vegetation comes in alongside some of that beautiful conifer regeneration that we as a team have been monitoring and counting little, what I call baby seedlings, baby sequoias, firs, cedars, pines, starting out like little things that just look completely helpless. And then, of course, by year six, they're taller than us. And then by year eight, in some of the fires, one of the fires, they're so tall, they've got cones, which is sort of a record breaker because never seen a 7 or 8 year old tree with cones, which is awesome. And then what I've really specialized in most recently is once the forest adds that set of complex layers and complex habitats, or maybe even before, but certainly once the chaparral and the conifers and the wildflowers and the riparian corridor reestablishing, and there's a vegetation, horsetail has come back, willows are sprouting along the banks. You get enough complexity and a lot more diversity in terms of the prey base and small birds, large birds, as well as the mammals, that the large predators come back. I mentioned bobcats earlier, but now you've got fisher, you've got marten, you've got mountain lion and bear. And bear just actually, bear is so interesting because I've seen bear chase deer in the camera, and I know bear can catch deer sometimes. Probably if it's slow, because those deer are they're very, very nimble. But fisher can do that too. You know, it's astounding what they can get. They can get their own size or even larger. So they're hardcore, those fisher, and I'm sure that they coexist with bear. I've seen them both in the cameras a lot. So I'm assuming they coexist because they just stake their claim on the territory, and that they're good for the territory. So most recently, my highlight for the last couple of years, starting December 2024, is these beautiful martens, Pacific martens. And because to me, they're setting an example of what can live in an absolutely progress, thrive, breed, have young, tell the young to go away in the way they do, which I've seen, and reestablish themselves right in a intensely burnt patch where they burrowed into a snag vertically down. I saw that on camera, and established themselves. And 2.5 years later, same snag patch, high severity snag patch. It burned, very intensely. Snags all around. They're doing fine. And yeah, there are a few live trees in their immediate vicinity for cover. Few, but it is the larger context of it is this intensely burned area. And well, the success of the martens tell me that to me, Fisher is fully capable of dealing with this.
1: But how to change this public perception? Because the public perception basically is that those places, the snag forest, the post-burn forest, are like wastelands and we just need to log it. That's kind of the justification, right? To be able to come in and log it. And there's this denial of all this waves and waves of life and habitat that's being created, the animals that are returning and how that is feeding the whole web of life. So, it's you've spoken to this, Chad, as far as, well, both of you have, as far as the regeneration, that it's kind of being hidden from us, or that they've even closed off areas so that you wouldn't know that there is actually this incredible regeneration happening in the Sequoia forest. So I don't know if you want to take that one, Chad, and maybe this is a good opportunity to talk about the great giant Sequoia scan short film.
0: Sure. So, Adam Bronstein did a wonderful film, and interviewed a number of us, in the field, especially in the large high intensity fire patch in Redwood Mountain Grove. It's the largest giant sequoia grove in existence. It's in Kings Canyon National Park. And it's one of the places among, several where the Forest Service and the Park Service and the other government agencies said, well, giant sequoias can't possibly regenerate in large high intensity fire patches. And they just made up a bunch of things. They had no data for this. They just said, well, if the flames get too high, if it burns too intense, it'll consume the cones. It'll literally incinerate the cones and with the seeds inside, and there's no potential for regeneration. And it was a very compelling narrative to a lot of people. And they're still promoting this idea, even after we published study after study after study, finding enormous amounts of sequoia regeneration, and the cones are all over the place. There's no, the cones do not get incinerated. It doesn't matter how intense the fire is. So we went in there, and and Adam, filmed this and documented and interviewed us in the field, talking about this, showing, walking through, hiking through all the incredible sequoia regeneration, which in many places, I mean, this is more the rule than the exception at this point. In many places, in these large high intensity fire patches, the giant sequoia regeneration is so vigorous, so dense, so abundant that you have a hard time walking through there. Because you don't want to step on them. You don't want to crush them. We're trying to be careful. We care about the species and these trees. And so we're walking through, and these are the areas where the government agencies are telling the public, and certain politicians are telling the public, that there's none. And it's nuts. And the only reason we've been able to get in there is because we've been able to get around their blocks, but they've prevented the press, the public, from going into these areas under penalty of arrest and fines for years, putting up what they call closure orders, saying, well, it's not safe for the public to go in there, which is not honest at all and not even remotely true.
1: Right.
0: And so once we'd been able to get in there, and we by the way, we got them to back off and lift that closure order just a few months ago.
1: That's
0: so
1: great.
0: Anyone can go in there now and see for themselves, which is what we've been encouraging people to do, because people need to see this beauty for themselves. And and really, we just need to talk about it more so everyone knows whether they can get out there or not themselves. They know that what's really going on out there is incredibly rich and wonderful and abundant and positive. And it's not this tale of loss and destruction from fire that we've been told.
1: Right, exactly. Well, I think the thing is, like you said, experientially being out there, because there's a very big contrast between the forest that has been clear cut and logged versus the post-burn forest that is naturally regenerating itself. That's a very different feeling. It was like, remember, Maya, we were talking about, like, that's the silent spring forest where all the machinery has been there. Everything does feel kind of dead in there, even though I'm sure it's not as well, but just the way it's treated and mishandled. And we know the industrial machinery coming in there. Listeners, we are going to take a quick break here and we'll be right back with Chad Hansen and Maya Kosla to talk more about regenerating our forests.
3: 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Today you're listening to Protecting Our Giant Sequoias, The Truth About Fire's Role in Nature, with host Carrie Kim and guest Maya Kosla, biologist and writer, and Chad Hansen, research ecologist and the director of the John Muir Project of Earth Island Institute.
1: Listeners, we are back with Chad Hansen and Maya Kosla, and we were just talking about the importance of mycorrhizal fungi to a forest ecosystem and how they are harmed as well by logging industry and heavy machinery coming in there.
0: Yeah, so forest ecosystems are so much, are vastly more complex than I think we have realized as humans. And we're starting to get a clue now, but a lot of the complexity, of course, is above ground, but a lot of it's below your feet too, as you're hiking through the forest. And one of the key examples of that is the mycorrhizal fungi network underneath your feet in the soil. And this is a network of tiny little filaments that connect tree to shrub, shrub to tree. And this network is vastly complex. It shares nutrients, it shares information, it conveys information. We are just beginning to understand how this functions. But basically, the way I conceive of it, the way I think of it, is it's like a giant, almost infinitely complex brain. Far, far, far larger and more complex than human comprehension could really grasp.
1: Right.
0: But that's what it is. And just to put it in perspective, because we think a lot of ourselves as humans, right? I mean, we're pretty clever in certain ways, but nothing compared to a forest, really, a forest ecosystem. In one teaspoon of forest soil in an intact native forest that has not been degraded or damaged by logging, in one teaspoon of forest soil, you have 50 miles of mycorrhizal fungi filaments. Imagine that. And of course, you know, when logging occurs, when the heavy machinery comes in and damages and degrades the soil, that density goes way down. And the more logging happens, the farther down it goes.
1: And how quickly does that regenerate once they're gone is what I wonder.
0: That's a really good question. You know, I think there's a lot of debate about that, but it's not years. It's certainly decades. That much is clear from the research. It is definitely decades.
1: That's very disturbing.
0: It is. It's decades. And it's not like it goes down to zero. It doesn't, you know, so there is hope.
1: And
0: the forest will reclaim, you know, nature will reclaim the area from the damage of humanity. But it's not something that happens overnight. And it's really a process of, we're talking about multiple decades.
1: Right. It's nothing to take for granted. That's for sure.
0: Right.
1: Well, I wanted to segue here from talking about that to the deficit of fire, because a lot of people might be surprised to hear you say that in many places, US, North America, around the world, actually have a significant deficit of fire. Could you explain what you mean?
0: Yeah, we have good data in most forest ecosystems around the world, and it's true in the US, it's true in Canada, it's true in Central and Western Europe. It's true in Southeastern Australia. It's true in lots of places. We know how frequently fire occurred historically. We know from fire scar studies. We know from stand age reconstruction studies. We can kind of look into the distant past centuries and centuries back and actually understand what the disturbance processes were, how often high intensity fire occurred. We actually have good data on that. And so we can actually compare those data from before logging, before fire suppression policies. We can compare those baseline ecological data to current patterns, which are being tracked by satellite imagery and other methods. And what's fascinating about this is that, contrary to the dominant public narrative that fire is destroying our forests and we have too much fire, etc., the world over, with very few exceptions, we have a deficit of fire in our forests. Now, we are getting closer to natural levels in some forest ecosystems. And in some forests, we're actually within the natural range of variability now. We're not exceeding it by any means, but we're inside of the natural range of variability in some cases, which is good. But that's because we've had more fire in recent years, and we don't want too much fire or too little.
1: Right.
0: But I think most people don't realize we still have too little in most ecosystems. And that's not just low intensity fire. It's also high intensity fire. There are some ecosystems that have too much fire. So that is a fact. And it's important to note that, like Southern California chaparral is one of those ecosystems that has too much fire. And that's not good ecologically. It's partly because of climate change. But the main factor there is just human ignitions. There's just a lot of people, next to the chaparral ecosystems, doing dumb things that cause ignitions pretty much all year round. And so that's a big factor there. So, that's a matter of controlling human ignitions. But in forests, we still have too little.
1: Well, I wonder if you could speak about how the giant sequoias are actually dependent upon the high intensity fires, because I heard you say that actually the populations have gone down because of that long-standing fire suppression policy, what, over like 100 years or so. Maybe if you could speak more to that high-intensity fire, how it actually is necessary. And I think that's really important for people to understand.
0: Yeah, well, no, this is really key. You're absolutely right. It's not just that high-intensity fire is good or okay. It's not just that it's natural. It is essential in forest ecosystems for dozens and dozens of bird and small mammal species, lots of vertebrate species, but it's also essential for like literally hundreds of plant species. Some of them are wildflowers. Some of them are native shrubs, and quite a few of them are tree species. Giant sequoia is one of those. And giant sequoia, I would say giant sequoia, I call it the most misunderstood tree on planet Earth. it's funny because it's standing there, this giant tower in the forest, and people come by the millions to come and check them out and celebrate them and ooh and ah, and they have no idea what the giant sequoia really is. We're treating them like museums. We're treating these giant sequoia groves like museums, but they're not museums. They're dynamic living ecosystems that are born in fire and have been for over 90 million years. Literally since the time of the dinosaurs. So,
1: oh my God,
0: giant sequoias evolved a specific ecological niche, like a lot of other tree species around the world, not just in North America. They evolved a specific niche to take advantage very rapidly of the new circumstances created specifically by high intensity fire, and to dominate the landscape. And to basically be the dominant species, dominant vegetation. And it requires a very specific set of adaptations to do that, because most trees, they're adapted to fire, including high intensity fire, but they're not dependent on it, most tree species, but some really are. And giant sequoias are one of those species. They're called serotonous species. And serotonous species, giant sequoias need four things in order to reproduce. They have to have fire that's hot enough to allow their cones to release seeds. Cones to open up and release seeds. That's number one. Number two, the fire has to burn intensely enough to consume 100% of the thick duff and litter on the forest floor, decomposing pine needles and twigs and leaves. It's not soil, but it's soil to be. So it takes that, and this is number three, it turns it into a nutrient-rich bed of mineral ash, like super fertilizer. And what that does is when the seedlings germinate, instead of sinking the roots into duff and litter, which is what happens in low and moderate intensity areas because it doesn't consume most of the duff and litter, they sink the roots into soil, which allows them to survive. Now, not only do they have the roots in soil, but they've got this super fertilizer that basically spurs and enhances their growth for many, many decades to come. And it brings us to number four. They need fire to burn intensely enough and the flames to leap high enough to kill most or all of the trees in the forest canopy. And to do it in large enough patches that they're getting sunlight pretty much all day long. They need a lot of sunlight in the early years of their life. And if they have all those things, they thrive. They grow with such incredible abundance and such a rapid rate. I mean, Maya and I have spent a lot of time doing research together with the rest of our research team out in these high-intensity fire patches. We're going into areas where it's only 4 or 5 years post-fire, 6 years post-fire, and you know we've got dozens and dozens per acre that are way over the top of my head. Right. We have some that are twice my height, some that are already 14 feet tall.
1: It's amazing.
0: And they're only 4.5 years old. Wow. You know, and they're already, some of them, by the way, Maya, I didn't tell you, get a chance to tell you this. We found cones on a bunch of the sequoia saplings in Redwood Mountain Grove in the large high intensity fire patch. 4.5 years old, they're already producing cones.
1: That's amazing.
2: Down in the valley or up on the...
0: In the canyon.
2: Very cool.
0: Sorry about that little digression.
1: No, I think I heard you say, Chad, that in one like post-fire situation, there was 25,000 saplings.
0: I mean, there's a bunch of areas like that. There's areas, of course, there are areas where you've got, 200 or 300 per acre. Mm-hmm. That's an exception for sure. Most of them have several thousand to even like over 10,000 per acre. And in some places, it's over 50,000 per acre.
1: That's amazing. Well, this myth of the high intensity fire being something terrible and we need to stop this. And the same thing is true, I think, with crown fires, that people think that that's something really, maybe that is equivalent with a high intensity fire. I don't actually know.
0: It is. It's actually the more intense subset of high intensity fire.
1: Mm-hmm. I think you could share about the epicormic branching, one of you or Maya, right?
0: Well, Maya, why don't you take that one?
2: Oh, yeah.
1: People understand.
2: Yeah. It's interesting because when you get into a place like Freeman Creek Grove, if you're looking straight as you're hiking and you're seeing a tree, a giant sequoia that has been all but consumed by fire in mm-hmm. the sense that the exterior has been turned into charcoal, not the interior. The interior is completely intact, mm-hmm. Unless it's hollowed out. That's also possible. And then you look, most people may not look all the way up to the top, which mm-hmm. is maybe a couple hundred feet or mm-hmm. more. But if you look up, there's more than one time. I mean, there's several trees in Freeman Creek Grove that you could mm-hmm. see the flame lengths went almost all the way up to the top of the tree.
1: Amazing.
2: And there they are, these sort of gangly leaves. It has a very bushy look. It's not that beautiful cone shape anymore. It has a very artistic streak look of it,
1: Yes.
2: It's just asymmetrical. Came up real mm-hmm. happy. A branch came up and then another one, so it's sort of, it's got a fluffy look. I don't know how else to express it, but it's very asymmetrical and beautiful and artsy in a cool way. So that's what they call epicormic branching, which is directly out of the trunk or mm-hmm. directly out of the bark of the tree.
1: Mm-hmm.
2: And so basically those trees are full of life just as much as any other tree. After a while, they're thriving just as much as any other. The really cool thing about those trees, and I just saw this 2 nights ago, I got into Redwood Campground. This is across from Trail of 100 Giants.
1: Mm-hmm.
2: And we walked Trail of 100 Giants. It's sort of a paved trail.
1: Yeah.
2: There was a spotted owl female calling and young calling as well. So they were calling back and forth. I didn't hear the male. I think I might have heard the male just a couple of times and then I didn't.
1: Mm-hmm.
2: And I thought possibly the male is with the other young. I just mm-hmm. was imagining that. I didn't really know how many young there are. So the following morning I went in there and I thought to myself, there really doesn't seem to be that many snags here. I mean, I'm trying to figure this out. Where are they nesting? Oh, and then I look up. And some of those super giant trees where we were strolling down,
1: Yes,
2: sort of
1: yes.
2: mostly focusing on the
1: Yeah,
2: core
1: lower
2: of
1: part.
2: this tree on the ground. Well, if you look straight up, at least a couple of them might have had a lightning strike way back that would have taken out those branches at the top and then burned into sort of a little cavity, if you will, into where the branch used to be. And I don't think would have killed a tree. There's a couple of them that are big, huge snags, but that effect would have created that cavity. And there's so many cavities, really.
1: Well, it's amazing just to see that regeneration, that that is a sign of regeneration, right? That karmic branching, that nature continues. And I wonder if you two could speak to this kind of mantra of keep the carbon in the forest. And that should be a combination of live and dead trees, because oftentimes, right, the down trees are the ones that they want to haul away. But we know that it's essential for the down trees. And if you could speak to the function that those down trees serve for the ecosystem.
0: Absolutely. So, just from the 30,000 foot level, we are in a climate crisis. We're in a biodiversity crisis. And at this point in time, we put so much excess CO2 into the atmosphere. The CO2 has a very, very long residence time in the atmosphere once you put all that excess CO2 up there. We have to shift away from fossil fuels. That's essential, but it's not nearly enough. We cannot overcome the climate crisis solely by shifting away from fossil fuels. A lot of people don't realize that. Just as important is dramatically increasing protection for ecosystems, especially forests, which are our best carbon sinks, so that they can absorb more and more of the excess CO2 from the atmosphere, which is what they do. They're the opposite from us. They breathe in CO2, they breathe out oxygen, which is pretty cool. So, that's essential. So when we're pulling carbon out of the forest, when we're logging, whether it's live trees or dead trees, we are removing carbon and water from the
1: And water.
0: forest, enormous amounts of water. We are actually drying out, desertifying the forest by removing all those trees because it's removing carbon and water in massive quantities. And of course, when we remove the carbon from the forest, a lot of people think, well, okay, you're removing a tree from the forest, but it ends up in a house somewhere, right? In a 2x4. And maybe that's a type of stored carbon. That's what the logging industry would have us
1: My
0: believe.
1: God.
0: The reality is that only about 20, 25% of the wood, the carbon in a given tree that's removed from the forest by logging operations actually ends up in something that's relatively long-lived, some product. The great majority of the carbon in the tree is burned very, very quickly for dirty energy.
1: For biomass, yes.
0: Biomass, that's right. The branches, the treetops, the bark, the mill residue, and that is, everything that is not usable for a 2x4. And in fact, the smaller trees, pretty much these days, anything that's less than about 14 inches in diameter is the entire tree is chipped and burned for biomass on site to power the grid. So, this is the dirtiest and dumbest form of energy we could possibly imagine in the climate crisis. It actually produces about 40% more CO2 than burning coal for equal energy produced. And it's really hard to be worse than coal, but biomass is, forest
1: That's
0: biomass
1: just
0: is.
1: so shocking, that people
0: And
1: know that
0: so,
1: it's a
0: yeah, it's just a really, really bad idea, and it's not something we should be subsidizing or allowing. And so, I think it's really important for people to understand that a forest ecosystem is not just live trees. It's live trees, it's dead trees, it's down logs, it's shrubs, it's wildflowers, it's the small trees, the big trees, it's all of the above. It's all that complexity. An ecologically healthy forest is not a tidy place. It's messy, it's complex. And that's good. That means it's carbon rich. That means it's biodiverse. And so the last thing you want to do is remove the snags and the down logs from the forest, because really that's where a huge amount of the biodiversity is in the forest. Those standing dead trees, that's where wildlife eats and lives. Most of the species in the forest. There's some that live in the live trees too. There's a lot of those also. But by and large, a dead tree, pound for pound, ton for ton, it's a lot more ecologically important than a live tree of the same size. It's not even close.
1: That's
0: So you
1: amazing.
0: want them both. And then when they fall to the ground, that's incredible habitat for small mammals, for invertebrates. They decay over time into soil and they replenish the soil with nutrients and keep the soil rich and productive to replenish and rejuvenate the forest. So yeah, we need to keep the carbon in our forests. It's essential for mitigating the climate crisis and also overcoming the biodiversity crisis.
1: Well, I think also this is a time to talk about the density of the forest, because you talked about the complexity and the biodiversity of the forest, but the actual density, the multi-storied forest, the canopy, like the microclimate that's created. If you could speak to that, because that is also important for people to understand. And that's that comparison of being in this stripped, clear-cut, open forest area that is just a danger, as we know, actually, a greater danger for fire to roll through there in the future. But
0: yeah, this is really important. And I know we're about to come up to a break, but I'll try to make this point quickly. So the logging interests and the politicians who are funded by the logging industry, state and federal, they have really tried to divide forest protection activists from climate activists by trying to spin this narrative that dense forests are overgrown and they're too dense. And that's why they're burning too intensely, that they're too dense. And that is absolute mythology. That is disinformation. The vast majority of the science tells us that the denser the forest is, actually the lower intensity the fires burn on average when fires occur. And it's because of that cool, shady, humid microclimate that you have in a denser forest stand with a lot more canopy cover and shade.
1: And you can feel that immediately, yes. Well, listeners, we will take a break right now and come back to speak with Chad Hansen and Maya Kosla about regenerating the forests.
3: 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Today you're listening to Protecting Our Giant Sequoias, The Truth About Fire's Role in Nature, with host Kerry Kim and guest Maya Kosla, biologist and writer, and Chad Hansen, research ecologist and the director of the John Muir Project of Earth Island Institute.
1: Listeners, we are back now with Chad Hansen and Maya Kosla, and we are talking about forests, giant sequoia forests, and all the many ways that we need to protect the forest from clear cutting and logging and the biomass industry. So we've talked about the microclimate and the density of the forest and how critical that is. I wonder if you could also talk about the dirty energy. We want to talk a bit about the Fix Our Forests Act, because we have mentioned that there's all kinds of legislation that's being promoted that is being promoted as this is for forest restoration or forest health or climate mitigation, you know, wildfire mitigation and communities, but it's farther from the truth. So if you could speak about the impacts, maybe Chad, you could speak about the impacts to forests with the Fix Our Forests Act, and Maya to the wildlife.
0: Sure. Yeah. So there are two bills that we're very concerned about right now that have strong opposition from the environmental community to these bills. One is called the Fix Our Forests Act, and the other one is called the Save Our Sequoias Act. And you're probably noticing a pattern here of deceptive, euphemisms. They're trying to spin these as forest health and forest protection measures. And this is incredibly dishonest. These are Trojan horse logging bills. What both the Fix Our Forests Act, so-called, and the Save Our Sequoias Act would do is roll back environmental laws, really extreme rollbacks of environmental laws, dramatically curtail or in some cases completely eliminate public participation and environmental analysis to allow increased and expedited logging on public forests, old growth forests, post-fire clear cutting, and also in giant sequoia groves. So the Fix Our Forests Act, in fact, we just figured out a hidden loophole in the Fix Our Forests Act, because on the surface, it's incredibly bad as it is.
1: Right.
0: But it also has a provision. You have to connect a few dots. And we realized just a few months ago that the Fix Our Forests Act, once you connect those dots, and this was done deliberately, it would actually prevent the public from being able to enforce any federal environmental law on national forests against logging projects. So any logging project could go forward, clear cutting old growth forest, you know, anything. You couldn't stop it under the National Environmental Policy Act, the Endangered Species Act, the National Forest Management Act, Clean Water Act. None of those bedrock environmental laws would be enforceable. It would basically essentially nullify them for all practical purposes. And this was a really cynical move done by members of Congress, some of them Republicans and some of them Democrats, like Democrat Senator from California, Alex Padilla. He is one of the leads pushing this so-called Fix Our Forests Act and also the Save Our Sequoias Act logging bill, which the Save Our Sequoias Act logging bill would roll back environmental laws to allow logging in giant sequoia groves and adjacent old growth forests on national parks, in wilderness areas, in the National Monument, Sequoia Monument in roadless areas. So, you know, these are really, really dangerous, destructive bills that they're trying to spin and fool people into thinking are measures to protect forests. So really, people need to call their members of Congress, call your U.S. senators, especially if you're in California, call both Senator Padilla and Senator Schiff and tell them to oppose both of these bills. And please ask Senator Padilla to take his name off of it. He really should. Senator Schiff has not supported them, but he hasn't really come out against them, so he really needs to.
1: Unbelievable. Do you feel that there's any public shift in perception around these bills, or do you think people are pretty unaware?
0: Oh, I think there's a lot. There's a lot more awareness now than there was a year ago, 2 years ago, about these bills. A lot of people realize that they've been deceived. That these are not, you know, forest protection measures. These are cynical logging bills. But having said that, there's still a big public education campaign ahead of us that we need to undertake. Yeah,
1: I think people are becoming more familiar with the way things are campaigned and the deception behind these campaigns. It makes you even more kind of alert to, well, it's probably the opposite of what it's saying it is, what it's presenting itself to be.
0: Right.
1: You know, I wonder, too, if you could speak about your other book, Chad, that you co-author with Dominic Della Sala, The Ecological Importance of Mixed Severity Fires, Nature's Phoenix. Maybe we've already covered some of this because we've talked about low intensity fires, high intensity fires, but maybe if there's anything else that we missed that's covered in the book that you think people need to know.
0: Well, I just, the thing I would just love to come back to there, and this is covered, you know, in both my book, Smokescreen, and also Mixed Severity, the new version, the second edition is called Mixed Severity Fires, Nature's Phoenix. We came out with that in 2024, and it's mostly new content. It's updated. And you know, the thing that I'd really like just to come back to is the fact that mixed intensity fire includes low, moderate, and high. It's all natural in our forest ecosystems. It's been going on for millions of years. Different plant and animal species have evolved to depend on different intensities of fire. Some like the fires that burn cool, and it's mostly live trees, and some like it hot. And you know, we need to have that mix. And it's a good thing. It's a necessary thing. And the forests are regenerating wonderfully after these fires in all kinds of heterogeneous and positive ways. You're seeing all kinds of species, plant and animal, that you didn't see before the fires. And species that have been deprived of fire, like the giant sequoia, specifically deprived of high-intensity fire, are thriving now. I mean, we're seeing levels of regeneration in these high-intensity fire patches now, that of sequoia regeneration, that no human being has seen since the 1880s or 1890s. We're seeing the birth of new giant sequoia forests that no one's seen in living memory until now, until these recent fires. It's a really exciting thing. And we need to celebrate that. And I think that's what the Nature's Phoenix book and also my book Smokescreen does, is we celebrate what the science is telling us. It's backed up by a lot of evidence, but we also experience personally out there, the beauty and the wonder and the ecological richness and the cacophony of birdsong, right?
1: Absolutely. Being out there, especially, it's incredible field of regeneration, and it is inspiring. It very much moves the heart to see that. And it's a very different story than what we are told.
0: It is. And so people need to be skeptical when politicians and sometimes, you know, large, you know, news outlets. There was just a really bad story in the New York Times a few days ago that misled a lot of people. And people need to be aware that, you know, I'm sure that there was no intention to mislead. But, you know, sometimes the big news outlets get it wrong. And if they tell you that the forest is dead and it's been destroyed by high intensity fire or it's not regenerating, don't believe them. Contact me or Maya. We'll take you out and show you what's really going on.
1: Yes, go out and see for yourself. Yeah. Absolutely. I wonder if either of you are collaborating with Indigenous peoples in your advocacy or field work. I think you have done some, Maya. I don't know if that's something that you both are doing or...
2: Yeah, I think one of the things that was revealed to me when I went to British Columbia for filming, because British Columbia has a very extreme issue where in deforestation, the companion to logging is to form these pellets that go overseas en masse, they're just shipped overseas. Mm-hmm. It almost happened in California last year. It almost happened. And a huge series of protests and letters and organizations and news outlets covering the issue. stopped this project from going forward, but Canada still has this. And they convert, you know, actually old growth forests into pellets.
1: Wow. Oh, my God.
2: And so it's so extreme. I think when you go to that kind of stream, you'll see people really understanding the truth behind what's happening. And Native people in northeast British Columbia, on the coastal British Columbia, there are tribes who absolutely object. One after another, tribe members who are, they feel this deep connection to the land, as do the tribe members in the parts of California we call home, their home, their original home. And the people in British Columbia, the tribes, indigenous, the First Nation people, are extremely frustrated with trying to speak out and blockade. Even they've got big blockades like the Fairy Creek blockade, forest projects, and then they are taken to court for years. I mean, it's just this debilitating system. Mm-hmm. But there are definitely many people on the right track there in terms of the awareness, the level of objection they have, strong objections they have, right, and the dances they do that voice those objections.
1: Mm-hmm. Yeah.
2: I think here we have that voice, and I know we have it among elders. I know I've heard many, many voices, haven't really interviewed people and met them as much here, but I know they're very connected, and they see where too much is, it's becoming too much. The extraction is becoming too much. It's really easy to see because, as you said before, you're desertifying, you're stripping the land of these beautiful snags that we've talked about. As literally, I think about them as the housing complexes of the wild, because there's so much room in them. There was a spotted owl pair that my colleague Tanya Chi, along with Chad, found earlier this year in Freeman Creek Grove, which was beautiful. Freeman Creek Grove, next to, very close to the George Bush tree. And it had these sort of like a wide span of the inner trunk that had opened up by fire in the past. It was pretty much a conical shaped giant snag, and the male owl had room to fly around inside it. That's so huge.
1: That's incredible.
2: I mean, these are the housing complexes of the wild. You see, another animal, there was Sukag disturbed bear when she was, you know, it was unintentional, of course, is walking along the trail, and this younger bear got scared, but it immediately went into a place underneath a snag. It had a cover spot, like a den right underneath the snag. It was a standing dead tree. So these are, and of course, fallen trees, as I was talking about earlier, they are the paths of the animals. They guarantee them the view. They guarantee them escape from predators, a good chase if they're hunting. So these are the essential components that are being stripped out by massive logging projects that literally dry up the soil to where it's going to just support the small grasses that are highly flammable, and it's just, it's being churned over, and the mycorrhizal fungi that we were talking about earlier stripped off. They take the network, because it's sort of like an underground internet, takes so long to rebuild.
1: Right, as you said.
2: So the integrity of that soil is basically stripped off.
1: Yeah, I think it's very important to understand, like you say. I think you had said something, Chad, about thinking like a forest, and that how the forest evolves over time. It's not like overnight. There's a time cycle for the...
0: There is. There's a time cycle, and also cycles of life and death in forest ecosystems are not like the way humans conceive of them.
1: Right.
0: You know, when in human societies, different human societies differ in you know, subtle and some not so subtle ways, but, you know, by and large, in human societies, when someone passes on, we grieve and we mourn and we move on. They're gone to us. And so I think as humans, we're sort of primed to think that way about everything. Mm-hmm. But we need to not think like humans when we're thinking about forests. We need to try to think like a forest, because in a forest ecosystem, when a tree is killed in the forest, in many ways, its life in the ecosystem is just beginning.
1: If you two could share how people can follow your work, We will post out the links to some of the films and your books and these things. But if you could share where people can contact you, your links.
2: Sure. My work is at mayakhosla.com, M-E-Y-A-K-H-O-S-L-A.com. And also, I'm working as a volunteer with Sequoia Forest Keeper right now. So we're doing a lot of new work with cameras, remote cameras, and other related work.
1: Fantastic. Chad?
0: Yeah, and people can find out all kinds of information on the John Muir Project's website. That's www.johnmuirproject.org. And also you can sign up for our online quarterly newsletter there and stay informed on different things you can do to help. And also, if you want a deeper dive on this, check out my book, Smokescreen, Debunking Wildfire Myths to Save Our Forests and Our Climate. And that's on University Press Kentucky's website, or you can get it on Amazon or bookstore.com.
1: Fantastic. And also on the John Muir Project, there's Take Action. And there's a lot of discussion about the bills and the Fix Our Forest Act. And there's ways you can contact representatives directly from there. Thank you both for your incredible work and commitment to the forest and all the beings of the forest and educating people, because it's a passion of both of yours as well. You know, so thank you for your deep love of the forest and also sharing that and educating people, because it's not all, the important thing is it's not all despair and this kind of narrative also of death, destruction, mayhem. There's that beauty of the regeneration and of the animals that come and of spending time and realizing how magical and wondrous the forest is. And that is how we protect it, by remembering how critical it is and how much we love the forest.
0: Absolutely. Well, it's our pleasure to be here. And yeah, that's exactly right. You know, the people who want to exploit the forest, they want you afraid.
1: Mm-hmm. Mm-hmm.
0: So, you know, we need to resist that.
1: Yes. And overcome that with our love of the forest and all of the animals that inhabit it, all the creatures. Yeah.
0: That's right.
1: Listeners, do check all the links out that we post with this, because we all need to be educated and also to act. As Chad said, it's not enough to just go out and enjoy the forest and love the beauty, but we actually have to actively participate.
2: Thank you so much.
0: Right.
1: Thank you both.
0: Thank you.
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Executive producer, myself, Jack Eid, co-host Carrie Kim, and engineer and original music by Blake Quake Beats. 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

0: Greetings and welcome to Understanding Israel-Palestine, a Beyond the Walls edition. I'm Jeremy Rothkuschel. I'm very pleased today to be joined by Stacy Gilbert, who is a former senior civil military advisor in the U.S. Department of State's Bureau of Population, Refugees, and Migration, where she worked for more than 20 years in humanitarian emergencies and refugee crises worldwide. She advised U.S. and foreign militaries on humanitarian principles, civilian protection, aid worker security, and emergency response, and deployed to major crises including Kosovo, Iraq, Lebanon, Jordan, Pakistan, Afghanistan. In May 2024, she resigned from the State Department in protest after it concluded that Israel was not blocking humanitarian aid to Gaza, a decision that drew national and international attention. She continues to advocate for humanitarian issues, adherence to law, and public accountability. And she will be on an esteemed panel for this month's Voices from the Holy Land online salon titled The Palestinian Exile, 78 Years and No Future, which is going to be on September 20th of 2026 at 3 p.m. Eastern. And you can find more information about how to sign up for it at voicesfromtheholyland.org. Thank you for joining us today, Stacy Gilbert.
1: Thanks for having me.
0: I want to start with your background as a long-practiced domain expert on questions of humanitarian emergencies and refugee crises worldwide, and how it led to your decision to publicly resign in protest in the spring of 2024.
1: After October 7th, as you can imagine, there was a lot of concern in the State Department about what happened on October 7th. And as a humanitarian, I was looking at it from the perspective of getting assistance in and making sure the parties to the conflict adhere to the laws of war, because war does have laws. It's called international humanitarian law. And as a rule, the United States tries to adhere to that, and we try to ensure that our partners and those that we give weapons to also adhere to those laws. And very importantly, those laws are about protecting civilians and making sure that it is only the military and military objects that are targeted in war, and that civilians are protected to the extent possible. And part of this is ensuring that humanitarian assistance gets in. So in the early days after October 7th, what was pretty shocking to me, looking back, was that the things that were said, and a lot of things can be said in, you know, fear and anger, especially in the days following October 7th. But what was very striking is that while the government of Israel said things like there will be a siege on Gaza, not any, you know, not a drop of water, no electricity will go in, that they actually did that. And we've seen that before in wars, but this was pretty comprehensive. Food was not getting in. Electricity was cut. And it went on for 2 weeks. Nothing went in. And we thought there was a lot of high-level intervention. A little bit of assistance started to get in, but we saw this happen again and again and again. And each time, the time was extended in terms of the amount of time food was not allowed in. And I've worked in wars all over the world, and I have never seen something like that happen again and again and again and get longer and longer. And then that was paired up with how weapons were being used. It's common also in wars that civilians are killed, but there were things about this particular conflict that were also very striking. Things where people were told to evacuate a neighborhood and go to another area that was supposed to be safe, and that safe area was then bombed. And at first, I noted these things because they seemed to be very striking anomalies, but they happened again and again and again. And it came to be so common that I stopped taking note of it. And it was clear that this was not an anomaly. This was not the fog of war, that this was a pattern of how this war was being waged. And then in early 2024, the White House actually tasked the State Department and DOD to write a report

0: 7 countries. But of course, all of the scrutiny was on Israel because what we were seeing in Gaza. So there was a lot of debate in the State Department about the use of U.S. weapons, how Israel was using U.S. weapons in Gaza, and whether they were blocking humanitarian assistance. And actually, most of the debate was about the use of U.S. weapons. Like, if there were a crater in an apartment building, was that actually done with U.S. weapons, or could it have been weapons from some other country? But there wasn't a lot of debate about whether Israel was blocking aid, because it was pretty clear that they were. They were blocking aid. They were blocking the fuel to distribute aid. They were putting up all kinds of obstacles that were very hard for aid organizations to navigate. So this report was due in the middle of May. The State Department removed the people who were working on this report most closely at the end of April and wrote the conclusion at a higher level. And I was told I would see the report when it was released. And the report came out on May 10th. I read it. I couldn't believe what I read. I had to walk my dog around the block and come back and read it again. And it said, it was actually the first time the U.S. admitted that Israel was using weapons in a manner inconsistent with international humanitarian law, which would also be against U.S. law. But then it went on to say very clearly that we determined that Israel was not blocking humanitarian assistance. And it was that line that was so egregiously false and against everything that had been reported by humanitarian organizations, had been reported by U.S. staff, that was being reported in the media. And I sent an email that day and said I would resign because I believed that report would haunt us. And it does. Since then, I've been free to speak my mind about this. And sometimes it's hard to explain to people that that's why I resigned, because people can't believe that I resigned over something that was so obvious. But it was a political decision made by the Biden administration to support Israel, even when it violated U.S. law to do so, and was a violation of humanitarian principles. Everything that we stood for had been violated by saying that Israel was not blocking humanitarian assistance, but that determination was made so that we could continue to give them weapons. And since then, we saw the continuation of the slide into famine. In August 2025, a famine was declared by the UN. That was a very, very lagging indicator. Famine had been happening for a long time, but it couldn't be ignored anymore. So they finally declared a famine in Gaza, and that caught people's attention. But we've seen conditions improve slightly since the so-called ceasefire of October 2025, but it's not nearly enough. In fact, I would argue that in some ways this is a more dangerous time for Gaza, because the world thinks that there's a ceasefire, but Palestinians are still being killed. Aid is still not getting in the amounts that it needs to get in, but the world has kind of turned its attention away. So this is a dangerous time, and especially now when the people of Gaza need to be preparing for winter. Winters are cold and wet there, but tents and shelter and winterization materials are not getting in at the level they need to. It's dangerous. It's so dangerous. And yet the world thinks the problem has been solved because there was this so-called ceasefire in October 2025.
1: Before we return to the mechanics, maybe, and going into more about how these kinds of decisions are made internally inside of the White House and the State Department, and how a Biden White House that had originally proposed immediately after October 7th to Netanyahu, giving him a bear hug and apparently warning him of quote unquote an

0: reaction like Americans after September 11th, which obviously did not work, and how these kinds of domain experts, like you've talked about, are replaced with what I think you've called basically the lawyers coming in and crafting language that will help get Israel by in terms of keeping the American military backing flowing and Israel's standing in the world unimpugned. I want to talk a little bit about the connection of Gaza and the virtual total destruction of Gaza, and especially a focus on the death and destruction of human lives and human centers such as hospitals and schools and food and water, like you've talked about, to connect the actual question of the Palestinian refugee, which goes back to the very beginning of the founding of Israel and the partition plan. And it remains this question of a right of return, which is meant to include not only people in Gaza, many, a large percentage of whom actually come from people who were driven out during the Nakba originally, or the West Bank, but also in these dozens of UN overseen camps for Palestinian refugees in the region. And for example, boycott, divestment, sanctions, the global movement, maybe the leading independent Palestinian political movement. The question of right of return is a core pillar, a core of three pillars. And I would say it's probably the core pillar and the most controversial. Can you talk a little bit about how what has been done to Gaza is connected to this larger question of the decades long, almost 80 years long Palestinian refugee crisis?
1: Yeah, it's a great question, and it's pretty, the politics of it are complicated. It's actually pretty straightforward from a humanitarian perspective that, and my bureau, the Refugee Bureau of the State Department, was the one responsible for the U.S. government's funding of UNRWA. We had always been the largest funder of UNRWA, and UNRWA is the UN Refugee Works Agency, which is the UN agency specifically dedicated to assistance and protection of Palestinian refugees. So we've always funded UNRWA anywhere between, I think, on average, around $400 million a year for assistance. And I think our U.S. funding was about 30% of UNRWA's budget most years, making us the largest donor. And as a humanitarian, our perspective is provide the assistance and the protection, and until a time when the situation can be resolved. Because for refugees, the problem is not that you don't have a house. You're not homeless per se. It's that you were forced out of your house by conflict or persecution. It's not like a natural disaster where a natural disaster happens and then, you know, when things calm down, you can go back and rebuild. No, for political reasons, you were forced from your home. And it's very common around the world that if refugee situations, because they're political, do tend to take a long time to resolve, much more so than a natural disaster, because politics are involved. People have motivations not to let people come back. It's complicated. But for humanitarians, the idea is to provide decent standards of food, water, shelter, medical care, education, so that people can live dignified lives until those political decisions are made about how they can return or if they are resettled. Because there are three outcomes to a refugee situation. Ideally, you would be able to go back home in dignity and safety. If you can't go back home, maybe you can be resettled in the place that you fled to, and that means with the ability to stay, to get a job, to have your children be educated, or in cases for a very small number of people, that they may be resettled in a third country, so in a country that's away from the area of conflict. And in the past, the United States has been the largest resettler of refugees. refugees, but I don't need to tell you, we are no longer that safety valve for people. Now we're only resettling rich white South African farmers under the Trump administration. But in terms of the right of return, UNRWA was established as an organization to provide that social safety net and services to those refugees while the political decisions were made that would be able to give them the right to return. And because of UNRWA's role in assisting and protecting and educating Palestinians, that has put it clearly in the bullseye of the government of Israel, and the allegations that its staff are rife with terrorists and Hamas, and they've put the thumbscrews, not just the thumbscrews, I mean, they're actually demolishing UNRWA headquarters, even though it is a UN organization and has diplomatic protection. Israel is demolishing their headquarters, turning off the electricity and the water of the offices that do exist, really making it very difficult to operate. But UNRWA, despite the incredible obstacles it faces, does continue to operate. And I really struggle to explain to Americans what kind of equivalent UNRWA would be to an American, because UNRWA would be like your Department of Public Works and your school system and local governance, and they're the guys who pick up the garbage and the people who repair the water lines. They are really a public works agency, but they also provide education. They provide food. They're the medical system. There's really no equivalent in the United States of a single organization that does that except a state government. But Israel has made it difficult, if not impossible, for them to operate. And the United States, under Biden, cut off our funding due to the allegations that Israel made that UNRWA staff were involved in October 7th, and that funding was never restored. So other countries fund UNRWA. It's a huge gap that the U.S. doesn't. But private citizens in the United States can fund UNRWA through UNRWA for USA. They can also fund local organizations that are working there, but it's a big gap to fill when you don't have U.S. funding, not just U.S. financial support, but also when you don't have U.S. political support. It's hard to get by.
0: If you're just tuning in, this is Understanding Israel-Palestine, a Beyond the Walls edition. I'm Jeremy Roth-Kushel. And I'm speaking with Stacey Gilbert, who is a former senior civil military advisor in the U.S. Department of State's Bureau of Population, Refugees, and Migration, where she worked for more than 20 years in humanitarian emergencies and refugee crises worworldwide. In May 2024, she resigned from the State Department in protest after it concluded that Israel was not blocking humanitarian aid to Gaza. She continues to advocate for humanitarian issues, adherence to law, and public accountability. Stacey will be a panelist on this month's Voices from the Holy Land film and discussion salon titled The Palestinian Exile, 78 Years and No Future, about the ongoing reality and necessary humanitarian resolution to the decades-long and recently escalated Palestinian UN refugee camp crisis. The salon will take place on Sunday, September 20th, 2026 at 3 p.m. Eastern Time. You can go to voicesfromtheholyland.org to find out more and gain access to the films and salon. Let's begin to finish up by returning to spring of 2024. And now that you are out of State Department service, can you help educate us and maybe primarily Americans politically, who are, especially in the recent years, have begun to understand such things as the vast political power of what's been termed the Israel lobby, which largely functions at an electoral level, at a media level. But when these kinds of decisions are made inside of the U.S. government, not based on a truthful assessment or the fact, the actual best assessed facts by the best experts in their field, but then turned over to potentially political operatives or lawyers. How does the interests of what might be termed the Israel lobby on the outside, how does this work on the inside as far as you've seen?
1: I would not overtly point to groups like AIPAC necessarily in making the decision that was made, especially in that joint report to Congress that said that Israel was not blocking aid. I attribute that to very old, outdated thinking about Israel. I mean, when you think back to Joe Biden is older than the state of Israel. He probably understood Israel as a, and still understands Israel, it seems, as a country that needs to be protected from its neighbors. And, you know, it was his belief that Israel needed to be protected at all costs, regardless of its history, of the people who were there before Israel was founded. And that seemed to be the directive that came down to everyone. Like, Israel is our ally, and we must do everything possible to protect it, regardless of how it is violating U.S. law. It is violating U.S. law in the use of our weapons. And we were essentially told, disregard all of that and support Israel. And it was incredible the number of people in leadership and decision-making positions who, I don't doubt that this caused a lot of consternation and a lot of hand-wringing and worry and concern. It was tearing the State Department apart. But at the end of the day, the decision was made to back Israel regardless of anything, and including that we were going to sign off on this egregious lie to Congress. This wasn't a small report that gets shoved in the back of the, you know, in the back of the drawer. This is a joint state DOD report to Congress where we made this egregious lie. And the message it sent to everyone is, we are willing to disregard what we see in front of our eyes, what we are hearing from all of our partners, to support Israel in killing people, killing people, starving people, bombing hospitals. We will ignore all of that to support Israel. I think that was less about AIPAC and more about Joe Biden's ossified, outdated, and you can say inhumane, immoral. I still struggle with how to describe it. I would love to know if he now regrets what he did, because looking back on it now, we had a chance to change the tempo and the trajectory of the war by abiding by U.S. law and not providing weapons to Israel. But the Biden administration chose again and again and again not to do that. And we have what we have now. The Trump administration, you could argue, is at least being open about what their goals are, whereas the Biden administration covered it with words about wanting to protect civilians and wanting to provide more humanitarian assistance. But at the end of the day, they chose not to. They chose to continue supplying weapons to Israel.
0: You've been listening to Understanding Israel-Palestine, a Beyond the Walls edition. I'm Jeremy Roth-Kushel. I've been speaking with Stacy Gilbert, who is a former senior civil military advisor in the U.S. Department of State's Bureau of Population, Refugees, and Migration, where she worked for more than 20 years in humanitarian emergencies and refugee crises worldwide. She's going to be part of the VoicesFromTheHolyLand.org online salon panel titled The Palestinian Exile, 78 Years and No Future, on September 20th, 2026 at 3 p.m. Eastern. You can find out more information on VoicesFromTheHolyLand.org. Stacy, thank you so much for joining us today. Do you have any last comments or suggestions for our audience to do further research or take further action?
1: My parting words are to not forget what the Biden administration did. It is not history. People who were in positions of power are positioning themselves to take power again in a future Democratic administration, and that cannot be allowed to happen. They should not return to public life. I don't want people to forget what the Biden administration did just because the Trump administration seems to have been worse. I keep reminding people this latest iteration of the Israel-Palestine conflict was very much aided and abetted by the Biden administration. So be on the lookout and just ensure that they don't come back to power. Not Democrats as a whole, but the people who made the decisions in the former Biden officials who made those decisions should not be back in power.
0: Thank you again, Stacy Gilbert.
1: Thanks.
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0: This is Peace Talks Radio, the series on peacemaking and nonviolent conflict resolution. If you had lost a loved one in one of the terrorist attacks of September 11th, 2001, how would you have responded?
1: This grief filled me. I had so much anger in me. I just felt we should strike out at someone. Quickly after that, in days, I realized that I had allowed some very primitive feelings to rise up in me that went against how I really felt about violence and about political violence in particular.
0: Would it be possible for you to turn such deep grief into action for peace and nonviolence?
2: As Martin Luther King says, wars are poor chisels for carving out peaceful tomorrows. And that's the name of our group.
0: Today on Peace Talks Radio, we'll talk with three members of 9/11 Families for Peaceful Tomorrows about their efforts to transform their loss and sorrow into a more peaceful world. This edition of Peace Talks Radio is an encore presentation of a program first issued in August of 2007, 6 years after the 9/11-2001 terrorist attacks on the United States. The organization spotlighted 9/11 Families for Peaceful Tomorrows is still an active entity, and as of this broadcast, all guests from our show are still listed as engaged in the project. Though these archival conversations contained a very few dated references, the overall peace message carried by all three of our guests and by the organization still resonates today. This is Peace Talks Radio, the series on peacemaking and nonviolent conflict resolution. On our program, we explore conflict scenarios in our daily lives and talk with folks who have ideas about how to resolve those conflicts nonviolently. We also spotlight the work of peacemakers around the globe and throughout history. Today, we talk with three people who faced the personal turmoil of losing a family member in the terrorist attacks on New York's World Trade Center, September 11, 2001. They each eventually found their way to an organization called 9/11 Families for Peaceful Tomorrows. It was founded by family members of those killed on September 11th who have worked to develop and advocate nonviolent options in pursuit of justice. The organization's mission statement acknowledges their common experience with all those affected by violence throughout the world and makes a commitment to breaking the cycle of violence. Delegations from the organization appear at Public Actions for Peace. Some of them write articles, some make public speeches for peace, and others in the organization have pursued various independent actions they feel contribute to a safer and more peaceful world. Today we'll hear from retired teacher Bruce Wallace, whose nephew Mitch, an emergency medical technician, was killed in New York on September 11th. Also Ann Muldery, whose son Stephen was at his job at the World Trade Center and died that day as well. And we'll visit with Terry K. Rockefeller, a documentary filmmaker whose work is often seen on PBS. Her sister, Laura, was killed when she was helping to run a conference that was meeting in the World Trade Center that day. Later in our program, each of our guests will tell the moving stories of that day and will remember their family member who died as a result of the terrorist actions. But we wanted to begin by asking each of our guests about the process that took them from profound personal grief to action for peace. First, Terry K. Rockefeller, who spoke to Carol Boss.
3: In the immediate days after September 11th, through the sort of shock and haze of grief and horror, the one thing I was really clear about, I thought about my daughters and how I didn't want the world that they grew up in to be as violent a place as the one we were living in now. And I think that it was almost immediate, this sense that every act of violence, people face a choice to either end the violence or to perpetuate it. And what I hoped for and believed in was that there could be some kind of international legal proceeding that both brought out the truth of 9/11 and also did move an entire world community to think about how to rebuild in the wake of this disaster.
4: So Bruce Wallace in Brooklyn, New York, during your grieving process for your nephew Mitch following 9/11, do you recall thinking at that time about how the U.S. should respond to the attacks?
1: Yeah, right after 9/11, I was filled with grief for the loss of my nephew. I was a witness on the street to the towers falling, to thousands of people dying. This grief filled me. I had so much anger in me. I just felt we should strike out at someone. Quickly after that, in days, I realized that I had allowed some very primitive feelings to rise up in me that went against how I really felt about violence and about political violence in particular. And I don't think I battled to get rid of it. I think as the days passed and we realized that, you know, at first we learned that Mitch was missing. And then as the days passed, this feeling transformed itself. I didn't work to get rid of my feelings of anger. I didn't struggle to get rid of my feelings of grief. I think these feelings are still within me. But what I came to was this much stronger feeling that there's another way, that there doesn't have to be a violent response to violence, that violence only begets more violence. It just was so obvious to me. I've been a pro-peace person, an anti-violence person for much of my life. I was very active in struggling against our occupation of Vietnam. This is part of my history. It was only natural for me to return to this attitude of nonviolence.
4: Anne Muldery, in the aftermath of September 11th, you were focused on your family, and you have a large family, as you all grieve the loss of your son, Stephen. And then you began to speak out publicly and talked about your own certainty that a violent response was not the answer. So do you have any words that you can share with listeners about what it takes to turn grief into action for peace?
2: Well, I think that for me, I'm not a terribly active person, and I have to push through my own really reluctance to speak as a leader. And I'm very much more comfortable if I can join with others. And that enables, it strengthens me. It allows me to add my voice to others and then to be heard. And it prompts me to think more because I'm inspired by others. I've been inspired this morning by listening to Terry and Bruce. I know Terry and Bruce. I have intimate awareness of their commitment and of their achievements in this work. And yet I am inspired all over again. I feel that that would be my recommendation to anyone who felt helpless. And I don't even think anger's the problem. I mean, I would call rage the problem for me. I fear my own rage. And I think it's legitimate to be afraid of the rage that can be unleashed when terrible injustice is done. So you do work so that terrible injustice won't create rage. One of the things I'll live with for all of my life is the terrible, terrible sorrow that in the aftermath of September 11th, I feel the world was pregnant with peace. A new peace could have been born that the world had never known because there was so much suffering expressed by the whole world for what had happened to our loved ones in New York City. If we had had a leader who could have taken that moment and done something that the world had never seen before by a power, it would have been a turning point in history, and it was missed. It was missed because the people in charge of the power in our country, the elected people, even if it was an iffy election, they were capable of doing what they wanted to do, and what they wanted was war. I just the other day came across a quote by Thomas Mann, and it saddens me to know that so many wise voices have spoken to us in the past and they haven't been heard. But he said, "War is only a cowardly escape from the problems of peace." And I believe that's true for all violence. Violence is a cowardly escape from the problem of trying to work things out. And as far as enemies and who we view as the cause of our troubles, I'll tell this little story because it was one of the first instances of my being brave enough to speak my mind after my son's death. And I spoke my mind to a truly treasured person who came to me and said, "What they have done to your son is so terrible, and I know they are in hell." And I loved this person who said those words to me, and I knew it was an attempt to comfort me. It was a desire to comfort me. And I said to him, "All I can say is that my darling son Stephen has gone to another world in the company of the people who did this. And all I can see is him saying to them, as I heard him say to his brothers on the basketball court, 'What'd you do that for?' when somebody had done something they shouldn't have done." I don't know how to explain my faith that that is the case, but I do believe that we all share in the guilt of the violent solutions that are affected in our lifetime. And I believe we can all share in the healing and peace if we will struggle. As Martin Luther said, Martin Luther King said, and that the name of our group, "Wars are poor chisels for carving out peaceful tomorrows." If you think you can make a peaceful tomorrow with a war, you're a foolish person.
4: So, Anne, it was back in March of 2002 that you learned of the group September 11th Families for Peaceful Tomorrows. I read somewhere that you saw a press release that was sent to you by email. Do you recall the words that spoke really loud and clear to you?
2: Well, it was the name of the group that immediately attracted me. It was a news release, and it was perhaps a 250-word news release. It was a lengthy statement of the group's commitments. And the title of that the name they had chosen for themselves immediately struck me. And as I read through the news release and as they reiterated the arguments that I had formulated in my own mind, I thought I could have written this news release. There isn't a word I do not agree with. And I immediately contacted those people.
4: And do you remember some of those words?
2: Well, it was, you know, pretty much what we've talked about, mm-hmm. that violence begets violence, that war begets war, that there are other ways, that there hadn't been an attempt to solve this with international law. There was a heavy emphasis on the ignoring of international law and the United Nations in the news release, and it was all compelling.
4: Terry, were you a part of the organization at the very beginning? How was that founded?
3: The organization started when a group of people met on a peace march that went from Washington, D.C., from the Pentagon to the World Trade Center, stopping along the way and speaking to communities that in between Washington and New York about the potential for not responding with violence, but thinking about legal and nonviolent alternatives to addressing this tragedy. And the folks who got together on that march, I was not on that march, who were family members, got together at the end of the march in New York and actually wrote down the 7 points that became the action plan for Peaceful Tomorrows. Then 4 of those people traveled along with a program called Global Exchange to Afghanistan. We'd hoped, those people had hoped to prevent the bombing of Afghanistan, but in January of 2002, when the first major bombing campaign had ended, four people who ultimately became members of Peaceful Tomorrows, went to Afghanistan to meet with the civilian population and to talk to them about how they had not wanted, as Bruce has used the word, collateral damage, how they had not wanted innocent civilians to pay a price for something that it was not their government that had done this. It was terrorists who were living in their midst. And so I found out about these people who had gone to Afghanistan on the internet, and not knowing about the march that they had been on together. When I found out, I thought, these are the kind of human beings who can support me. I thought about, I'd had a really heartbreaking experience, not unlike Anne's, I think, when someone just said the wrong thing to me. I remember walking across the driveway to tell my neighbors that my sister had been murdered. And this wonderful old man who'd been kind to my children turned to me and he said, "Well, don't you worry. We're going to get those bastards." And I didn't know. My mouth dropped open and I shook my head and I just had to walk away from him. I didn't know how to deal with someone who wanted me to be taking my pain and my sorrow and turning it to grief, to violence. So when I found out about these four people who had gone to Afghanistan, I made every effort to find out who they were and, quickly got linked up with them.
0: We'll have more from our guests, all members of an organization called 9/11 Families for Peaceful Tomorrows, after this short break. 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

0: Today's edition of Peace Talks Radio is an encore presentation of a program first issued in August of 2007, 6 years after the 9/11-2001 terrorist attacks on the United States. 9/11 Families for Peaceful Tomorrows is still an active entity, and all our guests are still listed as being engaged in the project. Despite a very few dated references, the overall peace message carried by all three of our guests and by the organization still resonates today. I'm Paul Ingalls, and this is Peace Talks Radio, the series on peacemaking and nonviolent conflict resolution. 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Today we're visiting with people who are part of an organization made up of some of the family members of those killed in the terrorist attacks of 9/11. The organization is 9/11 Families for Peaceful Tomorrows. Among other things, it advocates for a multilateral collaborative effort to bring those responsible for the 2001 attacks to justice in accordance with the principles of international law. The organization supports nonviolent solutions to that challenge and to all forms of conflict. Our guests are Bruce Wallace, Anne Muldary, and Terry K. Rockefeller. All lost loved ones on that day, and all will tell their individual stories later in our program. Right now, again, here's our host, Carol Boss.
1: So, Terry Rockefeller, I read a letter that you wrote, which was published in the Boston Globe last summer, commenting on the death of al-Zarqawi, and he became known after being blamed by the U.S. for a series of bombings and attacks, and was believed to have led the group, which allegedly later became al-Qaeda in Iraq. And in June of last year, the U.S. Air Force dropped bombs on a house where he was, and of course he was killed. And you acknowledge that while he was a cruel, hateful, and violent man, you cannot celebrate his killing as a victory. I was hoping you would talk to us about your thinking on that.
2: I think that to hear that someone has been found and targeted and killed by military action, for me, was a real sense of having a process that I felt I needed truncated. All I can say is that my need to reach out and find nonviolent means to address 9/11 was instantaneous. What I was lacking was any community in which I could function, because so much of America was responding with notions of bombing Afghanistan, and then in a way that I think has been totally a misuse of 9/11, obviously, then going on and attacking Iraq. And you know, I can go into this in greater detail, but we had a Peaceful Tomorrows delegation that went to Iraq in advance of America's invasion and occupation. And what we found when we talked to university professors or school teachers or doctors or just moms and dads in Iraq was a fear that they understood terrorism in their part of the world, and they really feared that terrorism would grow in the wake of an invasion. And my sense is that in many ways that has come to be true. And so, you know, again, when I hear that we've kind of helped grow terrorists around the world by creating more violence and by creating a climate in which they can recruit terrorists, I don't take any, there's just no solace in hearing that someone who's been able to gather terrorists has been killed, because I just imagine that the people who are following him may take that as grounds for yet more violence.
1: I would like you also to talk about your appearance along with a number of other 9/11 family members at the trial of Zacharias Moussaoui. You were present to testify for the defense in the punishment phase of his trial. And let me remind listeners that he is the French citizen of Moroccan descent who was convicted of conspiring to kill Americans as part of the September 11th terrorist attacks. In a statement you made in response to the jury's decision to sentence him to life in prison, you expressed your relief that he wasn't sentenced to death. And I would guess that that may be controversial to a lot of people. People may be astonished at this. How individual such as yourself, despite the personal tragedy of losing a family member on 9/11, could speak in defense of a man who is implicated in these attacks. And I was wondering, from a very personal perspective, how you were able to reach this point. Was it an evolutionary process for you?
2: My decision to testify came after I wrote a letter to the judge, who then passed the letter on to the defense team. As soon as I heard that Moussaoui had pled guilty, I wrote to her saying that I was an opponent of the death penalty in all cases, and that I couldn't live with my commitment to abolishing the death penalty if I let an event like my sister's murder on 9/11 change that profound belief. I thought, and I feel still, that one of the ways in which we lose to violence and to terrorism is if their effect is to undermine our values. One of the things that I think has September 11th Families for Peaceful Tomorrows has really helped me do has been to hold on to those values, because I found a community of other people who are like-minded, and together we've been able to do that. I wrote to the judge, and the judge responded by sending the letter to the defense team, and they contacted me and a number of other September 11th family members, and we were able to go and just by our presence assert that we were not particularly looking for the ultimate, you know, vindictive act of capital punishment. I have to say, I have profound questions about Zacharias Moussaoui's pleading guilty. I think he's a disturbed man, and I think that he had no confidence in the American legal system, and I do think he wanted to martyr himself. But for me, it was a matter of feeling strong in my values and saying I wouldn't let 9/11 take away from me the hope that I have that our country will abolish the death penalty and join nations like South Africa, join nations like the nations of the European Union, who have just decided that there is every possibility of justice and every possibility of living together in a secure society without having to have a state that kills criminals.
1: Well, right after 9/11, following that, did you at all feel your long-held values waver at all? Were there those moments where you struggled knowing those values of yours, long being an opponent to the death penalty?
2: I think the struggle was a struggle of profound fear, just profound fear that the country had come to an abyss, and I didn't know which our country had come to an abyss, and I didn't know which way it was going. I have to say, I'm not comforted by the course our country has taken over the years. I grieve daily for the people in Iraq and the people in Afghanistan, the civilians who've suffered because we chose to respond to 9/11 with military action. We chose to think that going into Afghanistan, bombing sites where we felt we had intelligence that Al-Qaeda members were there, that would actually wipe out Al-Qaeda. What we've found out is that we've in many ways destabilized a country, and the news today is that, you know, Afghanistan's in as tumultuous a state as it was in before 9/11. Our invasion and occupation of Iraq, I maintain, has nothing to do with actually fighting the terrorists who were responsible for 9/11, but it's a tragedy of monumental proportions. So I struggled with how to find a way in a community in which my values would not be labeled as foolish or insane, and that's what September 11th Families for Peaceful Tomorrows has been for me. It's been a community in which we support each other, and And more than that, we're searching for new solutions.
0: That's Terry K. Rockefeller, and now Bruce Wallace, whose nephew Mitch died in New York on 9/11. He says he had to find something to do with his feelings.
3: I took this energy and began to work down at Ground Zero, feeding the rescue workers and the recovery workers, and did that for several months, and then began to try and understand this energy that filled me. And shortly before the invasion and occupation of Iraq, I found Peaceful Tomorrows on the internet. And something on the website said something about transforming grief into works for peace. And it seemed to fit with how I felt. And joined Peaceful Tomorrows, at first as a very quiet lurker in the background, watching how each of these members who had been directly affected by this murderous day had found some work to do to make the world more peaceful. And I searched for my own work and began doing a series of workshops in high schools called Putting a Human Face on Collateral Damage. It always bothered me that some of the newspapers referred to Mitch Wallace as collateral damage and not a murdered young man. And so I began to speak to high school students and some college students about the horrendous price that innocent civilians pay in modern political violence. And after one of these workshops, the students expressed a desire to communicate with students in Baghdad. And these were students in Brooklyn. And I promised them that I would connect them. Of course, at that moment, I had no idea how to do this. I began reaching out to everyone I knew and asking if they knew any educators in Baghdad that could help me. And through a chain of connections, starting with an old high school buddy I hadn't heard from in 10 years, ending with a taxi driver in Baghdad that someone told me knew everybody in Baghdad, finally made contact with a teacher of teachers in Baghdad who was willing to communicate with Americans, who was willing to talk to her students and see if they would write to Americans. And that's how the one-to-one contact program got started. And so all of my energy then began to be channeled into this communication link between young people in Baghdad and young people in Brooklyn, New York. I thought this would be a fantastic way to let them see each other and let them know about each other. And in fact, it turned out to be even more wonderful than that. The students, for the most part, did not talk about politics. They talked about music and food and girlfriends and boyfriends. And, hey, you guys can hear Jay-Z in Baghdad. They were astounded that they were so much alike, even as they learned how different they were. And all of them had the same wish for peace. None of them wanted this war. None of them wanted the occupation. And so I became immersed with the one-to-one contact project in Iraq, and little by little learned more and more about the innocent civilians in Iraq who are suffering so horribly under the occupation.
0: That was Bruce Wallace of 9/11 Families for Peaceful Tomorrows. Another member of the group, Ann Mulderry, says losing one of her sons, Stephen, on 9/11 helped her get in touch with an activist side of herself from the past.
4: I will say that as far as publicly being someone who wanted to join the voices that feel this way, it began for me when I was raising a family. I did have many young children, and I was consumed by that. But I remember reading in the New Yorker a story that told about the morale of the soldiers in Vietnam. It wasn't a story. It was a true reporting. And the destruction of their moral restraints was so shocking to me that while, of course, I mourn the suffering of civilians in war situations. There's no end to that mourning. I was so struck by the fact that our very own young people were being turned into monsters by a terrible situation that they were thrust into unprepared, and that the violence that they viewed every day was turning them into people who had no answer except violence for any problem. And it was then that I joined Pax Christi, because the comfort of being with other people who didn't think it was foolish to think that war wasn't the answer was very powerful for me.
1: Just for a moment, can you just say what Pax Christi is for listeners who might not know that?
4: Okay. Well, Pax Christi I came across in the Vietnam War era, because they had formed in Europe when Belgians and French people and German people, after World War I, had decided that the war was so terrible, they would work to be certain there was never another. And we know that they weren't successful. And yet, being among those who worked to avoid war was very important to me. Even if I didn't have absolute confidence that the success would be met, I had to accept the reality that the initial founders of Pax Christi had not succeeded in holding back World War II, but I wanted to be among those who tried.
1: I have heard a theme from the three of you about the need following 9/11 to find community and to transform, as Bruce was talking about, his grief into more positive action. And I know that you have found that with Peaceful Tomorrows. There are other 9/11 family organizations, and it seems to me that several of them have different perspectives and different focus. Is Peaceful Tomorrows stand out in terms of being mostly different from those organizations? I know there's one of them, 9/11 Families for a Secure America, for example. They seem to focus on what they call the illegal alien problem. Has there been an attempt for Peaceful Tomorrows to outreach to some of these other organizations? Bruce, do you want to respond to that? Can you do that?
3: Yeah, I can talk a little about that. I think in the wake of the murders of 9/11, we found that so many different people were directly affected by this political violence. People of all political sides, people of all religions, people of many, many countries. And out of this rainbow of people have formed alliances amongst small groups of them who feel kinship in different ways. And if we think about responses, there are an infinite number of responses to such a tragedy. And so people have clumped together in like-minded groups. We have worked with other groups. We worked very closely with the people who were working for the safety and health

0: visited by a group of people from Japan, the Hibakusha, who were survivors of Nagasaki and Hiroshima. And they came only to offer their warmth, to offer their hugs, and to offer their acknowledgement of our loss. And I think we began to realize that around the world, there are other groups of people who have also, in response to political violence, turned to peaceful paths. And that is what we focus on at Peaceful Tomorrows. And that's what makes us stand out. We don't advocate for particular candidates. We educate. We try to tell people what are the consequences of choosing violence in response to situations around the world. This has been our focus. We have lobbied in Congress. We have been very supportive of marches that seek to end violence. And so being active with the word peace as part of everything we do, with the word civilians as part of everything we do, has made us a little bit different from these other organizations.
1: How many families or how many individuals are involved with or members of Peaceful Tomorrows?
2: We have about 230 family members, and we have about 4,000 supporters of our work, people who have contacted us, people who have donated and supported our work financially and otherwise, and people who understand the commitment of people who have suffered directly to work for peace. If I could say about the other 9/11 family groups, we very much respect all the 9/11 family groups, and we very much expect that there are differences with some of them, and when we just try to work for what we believe is right and never accuse other family members of having, you know, an incorrect response. But I would like to share a very personal experience. After I had testified for the defense team in the Misawi case, I went to an open meeting of all 9/11 family members here in Boston, where, of course, so many people were affected because the planes left from Boston. And I spoke to a woman who just could not believe that there were any family members who were not seeking the death penalty in the Misawi case. And after three of us who had testified for the defense were introduced to the group and spoke from, you know, our own personal commitment to believing in the abolition of the death penalty and believing in not wanting more violence to be committed in our names, this woman came over to me and she said, "You know, I have been carrying so much anger and rage about my daughter's murder. I just needed something to happen. But now I'm understanding that if he had been killed, I would not have my daughter back." And I felt that so much about how we respond to violence and tragedy changes over time and can develop over time. And I think I look back on that moment and that encounter with this woman as one of the real joys of having been involved with Peaceful Tomorrows and having gotten into this community of people that could support me and give me courage to do what I thought was right. Yes. So I've seen people change, and that gives me great hope.
3: 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We'll have more with our guests Ann Muldery, Bruce Wallace, and Terry Lynn Rockefeller in a moment. Each will remember how they learned of the loss of their loved one on September 11th, and a little bit about how they like to recall that special person, all right after this break.

0: Today's edition of Peace Talks Radio is an encore presentation of a program first issued in August of 2007, 6 years after the 9/11-2001 terrorist attacks on the United States. 9/11 Families for Peaceful Tomorrows is still an active entity, and all our guests are still listed as being engaged in the project. Despite a very few dated references, the overall peace message carried by all three of our guests and by the organization still resonates today. 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I'm Paul Ingalls. The organization 9/11 Families for Peaceful Tomorrows is in our spotlight today. Included in its 7-point purpose statement is this: to promote dialogue on alternatives to war, while educating and raising the consciousness of the public on issues of war, peace, and the underlying causes of terrorism. Our guests are Ann Muldery, Bruce Wallace, and Terry K. Rockefeller, all members of 9/11 Families for Peaceful Tomorrows, all lost family members on 9/11. Carol Boss continues our conversation.
1: I want you now to have the opportunity to remember Stephen, Laura, and Mitch, your family members, who you lost on September 11th. Ann Muldery, if you can talk to us about Stephen, if you can tell us where he was that day, how you got that news.
2: Well, that day he was in his office, and it was on the 89th floor of the South Tower. His sister was working across the street, really, in the World Financial Center. And as they did, their 8 children grew up together, 3 sisters and 5 brothers, and 5 of them were living in New York City on that date. And they were close, and the ones in Boston, too. They are a close bunch. And the daughter, Amy, and Stephen were on the phone, and Stephen said, "Oh, Amy, a plane has gone into the building next door, the North Tower." And his desk opened at 9 o'clock. He was in the financial markets, and at 9 o'clock his very busy day began, and then it ended at 5 when the markets closed. So he got off the phone, because this was shortly before 9, of course, when the first plane hit. And he thought a terrible thing had happened, but no one, I don't think, thought that there was going to be a second. And he was then talking to his brother Peter, and he got off the phone again. Well, the second plane did hit, and Stephen called Peter. And Peter said, "Thank God you're out. Thank God you're out." And Stephen said, "No, I'm not, Peter. We're in a conference room, and I called to say goodbye, and I love you, brother." And Peter said, "Don't hang up, don't hang up." And Stephen said, "We're sharing a phone, and I have to pass it to the next person. I love you, brother." And, of course, those gathered in that room, there were 18, we think, died together. It has been a comfort to me to know that there was a community at the moment of their death, a community that shared the only phone that was working, and that they died in friendship and love, and all of the messages that went from that room, as far as anyone has ever been able to see, were all messages of love. Just messages saying, "I love you, I'm saying goodbye," men saying goodbye to children, men saying goodbye to wives, Stephen saying goodbye to me on a machine that I came home and found his message. So those are the things that keep me going, that love is the only eternal. And the more that we can manage to love in this life, the better our life will be and the better everyone's life will be.
1: And how would you like Stephen to be remembered?
2: I'd like him to be remembered as a man who loved life and loved people. He loved children. He loved basketball. He loved his brothers and sisters. He loved his friends. And remarkably, you hear these stories over and over again, that the individual who died on September 11th was the family peacemaker, the family joy maker. Stephen could pick us up out of troubles, and when things were headed in a wrong direction, he could take the crowd in the right direction. We feel that in Stephen's absence, all of us have had to grow stronger in our joy-making and peacemaking ability because we relied on him, maybe a little too much. And it is our duty to keep him alive as the peacemaker and joy-maker that he always was for us for 33 years.
1: Thank you. Thank you, Anne, very, very much. Bruce Wallace, you lost your nephew, Mitch, that day. Where was he?
3: Well, I didn't know where he was at the beginning of that day. I was working at my desk. My wife was in the shower. I heard a plane fly over very low in the sky, much too low, and then an unmistakable crash. And I shouted to my wife, "I think I just heard a plane crash. I'm taking my camera. I'm going down into the street."
1: Where were you, Bruce?
3: About 5 blocks north of World Trade Center, of Ground Zero. And I took my camera and ran down to the street and started taking pictures of this burning building. Still taking pictures when the second plane hit the second tower, the North Tower. And I kept taking pictures until I realized I had just taken a picture of a woman who's had leaped from one of the higher floors. And I guess I went into shock at that point. I was frozen in my spot. I couldn't hear anything. Everything started to be in slow motion. People were streaming past me, tears in their eyes. My wife actually came down to grab me from that place and drag me away. And as we left, the towers fell, and we walked to Brooklyn to be with my sons, who lived there at the time. And it wasn't until later, when I called my brother, that I found out that my nephew, Mitch Wallace, who was a Supreme Court officer, was missing. He was on his way to work with two fellow officers when the first plane struck, and he had been trained as an EMT, an emergency medical service technician, always had his kit with him, always was a man concerned with helping other people, with saving other people. He'd been twice decorated before that for saving people's lives in the street because he did have his kit with him all the time. He was always ready to help. And he went with his two fellow officers to Ground Zero. They were assigned to a fire company and assigned to pull wounded people from the basement of the South Tower. And he had just gone in for another run down into the basement when the South Tower collapsed on him. At the end of the day, my brother had heard no positive news. Mitch was just listed as missing. And we spent the next days going from hospital to hospital to the emergency services centers that were set up trying to find news of Mitch. But we never saw him again. They never recovered his body. He was an amazing guy. It took him quite a while to find himself. He bounced from job to job until he found this calling to be an EMT, an emergency medical tech. And that job was not really suited to him either because he felt so much responsibility for the people that he saved. He would come and visit them in the hospital. He would call them at home. It got to be too much. And then took the police department test and was wonderfully assigned to the Supreme Court, where he became one of the officers who guard the courts, who guard our freedoms, who guard our very basic liberties. And this was a joy to him, a small family of court officers together serving their community. He took responsibility, and my work is dedicated to his life and based on responsibility. And now I spend my time full time. I'm retired now, but I spend my full time trying to talk to Americans about the responsibility that each of us as individuals has to each individual citizen of Iraq, We created a hell for them. We had hell here one day, and we created that hell for them that goes on every day of their lives. And it's our responsibility. We broke it, and we have to fix it.
1: Okay, thank you, Bruce, very much. Terry Rockefeller, where was your sister Laura that day?
4: My sister was an actress and a singer, and she pieced together a living in New York doing what she loved, which was being on stage and making music and helping friends and other people create, you know, wonderful art. And but in the meantime, she had to have a day job, and she picked up work helping to run conferences, many of them for financial organizations. And I actually had no idea where she was that day. She had called me on Sunday before September 11th and planned a trip up to visit our family in Massachusetts. She was going to see her two nieces and my husband and me. And all I knew is that she had one of her day jobs that she took to earn a lot of money that helped her pay the rent so that, you know, the life of an actress was possible in Manhattan. When I heard that the planes had hit the World Trade Center, I was on my way to work, and I did a big U-turn, and I went home and turned on the television, told my husband what I'd heard, and we began watching it. And I immediately picked up the telephone, and I called my sister, and I got no answer. And I, of course, knew that that meant that she was out walking her dog. She lived on the Upper West Side, and she usually started the day with a nice long walk in the park with her dog. And then I called my best friend and found out that she was okay. And then I called my parents and told them what I'd learned. And then I watched some more of the unfolding horror on television, and then I called my sister again at about 11 o'clock, and I still didn't get an answer, and I thought that was an awfully long walk to take a dog on. But I still had no idea that she would have been anywhere near the World Trade Center. It just wasn't the kind of place she went. And it was about 3 o'clock in the afternoon when her friends called to say that they were pretty sure that the conference that she was going to be helping to run that day had been held at the World Trade Center. And I knew the name of the companies that she worked for, and they told me the company that they thought she was working for that day. And they're a company based in London, so I started making overseas calls to London. And I was told that, yes, there had been a conference on the 106th floor of the North Tower, which, of course, was the first tower that was hit. But by then it was 3 o'clock in the afternoon. We'd seen the towers come down, and I'd never heard anything from her. But when I think about what she did with her life, I think about how much joy and pleasure she got out of music and theater and singing. And she had just a gorgeous smile, and she had a really, really compelling laugh. And the work she did that she loved brought her such pleasure, and I knew that she was there that day in order to make that life that she loved possible. One of the amazing things that happened is when I joined September 11th Families for Peaceful Tomorrows, the first person I met was Colleen Kelly, and I was telling her about Laura, and I was telling her how surprising it was that Laura had been in the World Trade Center, because she didn't work there. And Colleen looked at me and said, well, her brother had been at a conference on the 106th floor of the World Trade Center, and he wasn't normally there either. And then I just said, well, that's the conference my sister was working at. And there was just an amazing experience to realize that I had been brought together with this member of September 11th Families, brought together with this member of Peaceful Tomorrows, and to know that her brother and my sister had died together, and that had brought us together, and that out of that would come this search for ways to make peace.
0: That's Terry K. Rockefeller. We also heard from Bruce Wallace and Ann Muldery of 9/11 Families for Peaceful Tomorrows. 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Our theme music was written and performed by Ali Adelman. For Carol Boss, I'm Paul Ingalls. Thanks for listening. Today's edition of Peace Talks Radio was an encore presentation of a program first issued in August of 2007, 6 years after the 9/11-2001 terrorist attacks on the United States. 9/11 Families for Peaceful Tomorrows is still active, as is all of our guests. 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

0: Kermit the Frog and Fozzie the Bear from the Muppet Movie original soundtrack right here on the Children's Hour. I'm Katie Stone. We're here at the Outpost Performance Space and on Zoom with a whole lot of great kids. Hello, everyone.
1: Hi.
0: And who do we have with us today?
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11: Hello, it's Lucas D.
0: Well, everyone, I'm pretty excited about today's show because we're going to be talking about somebody who made a huge difference in this world. His name is Jim Henson. Your assignment for this recording session was that you had to watch something that Jim Henson made. Did everyone do that assignment?
7: Yeah.
2: I've watched a number of Jim Henson things this year.
0: Oh, me too. I watch Jim Henson things a lot. What did you watch?
10: The Muppets.
0: Oh, yes.
3: Muppets Take Manhattan.
0: Oh, I love that one. What's one of your favorites, Thorfinn?
2: Well, I've watched the first 3.5 seasons of The Muppet Show.
0: Love it. How about you, Rom? What did you watch?
12: I watched Muppet's Treasure Island.
0: Ooh, that's a good one. Xander, did you watch any Muppets?
4: I watched the Christmas Carol movie.
0: The Muppet version of the Christmas Carol. How about you, Keaton? Did you watch any Muppets?
6: No, but I watched The Dark Crystal.
0: I love The Dark Crystal. We're going to be playing music from The Dark Crystal later on in the show. We have a lot to learn with Brian J. Jones. He's a writer and a biographer, and he wrote one of the most definitive biographies of Jim Henson that exists, and he's with us today on the Children's Hour. Stick with us. We're going to go for a little walk on Sesame Street.

0: you meet each day.
1: Oh, hi there, little fella.
2: Hello.
1: Hey, listen, you know who you could be if I gave you this little hat and a bag to carry over your shoulder?
2: I could be a laundryman.
1: No, not a laundryman.
2: How about Santa Claus?
1: No, not Santa Claus.
2: What's wrong with Santa Claus?
1: There's nothing wrong with Santa Claus.
2: Don't
1: but
2: you like Christmas?
1: Oh, I love Christmas, but you could be the postman.
2: A postman?

0: I'll see you around.
1: Hey,
2: okay.
1: Hey, watch it. Where are you going, to a fire?
2: Hey, speaking of a fire.
1: Fire? What fire? Help!
2: No, there's no fire at all, but you know who you could be if I gave you this little shiny red hat?
1: Yeah, Santa Claus.
2: No, not Santa Claus. No, no.
1: No, Red Riding Hood.
2: No, no, no, not Red Riding Hood. You could be a fireman.
1: A fireman? Holy smoke!

0: That was People in Your Neighborhood from Sesame Street off Bob's All-Time Favorites. And the very first version of that song was released in 1969 during the 23rd episode of Sesame Street. Sesame Street now has over 4,700 episodes. You're listening to the Children's Hour. I'm Katie Stone. I'm here with the kids at the Outpost Performance Space and on Zoom. And today our guest is joining us again. His name is Brian J. Jones. He's a writer and a biographer. And the last time you were with us, we were talking about Dr. Seuss. Today we're going to be talking about Jim Henson. Welcome to the Children's Hour again, Brian.
1: Thank you, Katie. It's great to be with all of you guys again.
0: It's wonderful to have you. There's so much to know about Jim Henson, but just in case somebody's tuning in and they say, Jim, who? Tell us about him.
1: So most people know Jim Henson best as the creator of The Muppets, but The Muppets is more than just The Muppet Show Muppets. It's also all the Muppets you know and love from Sesame Street, for example, Ernie and Bert and Oscar and Big Bird. Those were all created by Jim Henson. One of the kids here called it Dark Crystal is a Jim Henson production. It was a film he did as he was trying to do some different things that weren't just Muppet oriented. He did Labyrinth, which I know a lot of people really love. He did a television show called The Jim Henson Hour later on in his life, but he was always doing a lot of really innovative and fun things, really loved gadgets, loved TV, loved inventions, loved remote control, but loved families and loved kids and really wanted to do things that were good for families and good for kids.
0: He must have had quite a remarkable childhood to have launched into the Muppets and made Kermit the Frog at a very young age. Kermit the Frog is sort of like, he kind of represents all good things. He's always very moral and thoughtful about the decisions that he makes. He's funny, he sings, he dances, and he's got a dream in the Muppet movie that he's going to follow to the end of the earth. And in a way, I felt like that was really the story of Jim Henson himself.
1: Yeah, the Muppet movie is kind of Jim's own story.
2: Hey, we're all going to Hollywood. You want to come with us?
1: There's a lot of little clever touches about using Kermit to advertise things. They wanted to use him as a spokesman for a frog leg company. And Jim Henson did a lot of advertising very early on in his career. Kermit was actually invented when Jim was still in high school. He wanted to be on television when he was a senior in high school in Maryland and responded to an advertisement in the newspaper saying they needed young people to come to the local TV show and perform puppets. And Jim didn't actually know anything about puppets, but he checked a book out of the school library and learned how to build and perform Muppets and went down to the TV station and auditioned for it and got the job. That's what got him into puppetry, was because he wanted to be on television more than anything else. And Kermit came about the first year that Jim was performing puppets. He actually built Kermit out of his mother's coat with ping pong balls for his eyes. And ping pong balls are still mostly what they do use for Kermit's eyes to these days. But Kermit's initial color, and you can go see him if you're ever in Washington, D.C., the original Kermit's in the Smithsonian, and he's sort of blue. He's not really green, because when Jim invented Kermit, he didn't really think he was going to be a frog at that time. He was more just this weird Kermit the Thing.
0: Tell us how he came from being in TV commercials to Sesame Street.
1: So when Jim Henson started performing puppets on television in the late 50s and early 60s, puppets didn't really exist on television at that point. Jim Henson figured out something really cool about performing on television, which was if you're on TV, you don't need to film the puppet theater. The four sides of the TV are the puppet theater. And taking that puppet theater away and putting them in the real world made them really magical and really realistic at the same time. So Jim was really, really good at puppetry, and so good at it that people hired him to make a lot of commercials and started appearing on television shows throughout the 60s. His first really famous Muppet was actually Rolf the Dog, who was on a TV show called The Jimmy Dean Show.
3: In the words of the immortal Rin Tin Tin, without a dog, you got nothing.
1: Hugely popular. Rolf the Dog got more fan mail than Jimmy Dean even did. And when they're working on Sesame Street in the late 60s, about 68, 69.
4: Sunny day, sleeping up, clouds away.
1: They know they want puppets on Sesame Street. And one of the creators of Sesame Street said, I know the guy that you need to do puppets on Sesame Street. And he's so good that if you can't get him, you should not have puppets on Sesame Street. They didn't just want any old puppets. They wanted Jim Henson and the Muppets on Sesame Street.
5: I know that Jim Henson's first show was known as Sam and Fred's. I was wondering if you could tell us a bit about it.
1: So Sam and Friends was the first show that Jim ever got. He was still a teenager. And it was because people had seen what he could do. He had performed on little local variety shows in Washington, D.C. It was only a 5-minute show, because this is back in the day when there was about a 5-minute gap between when the news ended and when the next show came on, which at that time was The Tonight Show. So they had to fill that little 5-minute spot between the news and the next show with little local productions. And Sam and Friends was Jim's show that he created to fill that little spot.
6: You're really a part of me.
1: It was primarily a lot of lip-syncing to records. He would take really funny songs and have Muppets perform to it and lip-sync to it. Didn't really start doing voices until much later in it, but it was such a huge hit that he won a local Emmy Award for it. And it sort of launched him on the TV because people told the host of The Tonight Show in New York City, you've got to see what's going on down in Washington, D.C. These guys are nuts down here. So they brought Jim and his then working partner, later wife, Jane, to New York to perform the Muppets on The Tonight Show with Steve Allen, like in 1958 or 59.
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1: And it was just because he had that little 5-minute gap in there. But at one point, the local NBC station took that off the air and they were just pounded with mail from people who were fans of the show saying, how dare you take Sam and Friends off the air?
0: We're talking with Brian J. Jones today about the life and work of puppeteering icon Jim Henson. 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Look for Jim Henson.

0: Cass Elliott's Make Your Own Kind of Music off Mama's Big Ones. 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

0: That was Oscar the Grouch with I Love Trash off of Sesame Street's Platinum All-Time Favorites album. You're listening to The Children's Hour. I'm Katie Stone, and our guest is writer and biographer Brian J. Jones. He's talking about the puppeteer, founder of Sesame Street and the Muppets, Jim Henson.
1: Was there anything unique in Mr. Henson's creative process that allowed him to be so successful in things like puppetry and puppet design specifically?
2: One of the reasons he was really successful in puppetry, especially on television, is because he didn't know what the rules were. Jim wasn't into puppetry when he was a kid. He got into it primarily to get into TV. But because he didn't really know what the rules were of performing puppets on television, he did a lot of what I call finding solutions to problems hidden in plain sight. So, for example, when you've got a puppet on television, when you're performing a Muppet on TV, they exist in the space between the four sides of the TV screen. Jim understood that if what you're seeing on that screen is what matters, you better know what that looks like. And the solution to that was just putting a television monitor on the floor right in front of his feet. So the entire time you're performing as a Muppet performer, and they still do this to this day, this is the Muppet style performing, you're not watching the puppet over your head, you're watching that television monitor on the floor in front of you. That was a solution hidden in plain sight that Jim came up with. He understood how making them look realistic on television as if they existed in three dimensions meant knowing exactly how that looked. It's also something really cool because doing performing that way, you're really the only performer who is watching your performance at the same time you're performing. No other performer really gets to do that. So that was really one of his big innovations, just because he didn't really know what the rules were.
0: And he also figured out people who are the human beings with the Muppets, and you see this on Sesame Street, they clearly forget or they completely accept that the Muppet is who they're talking to, not the person whose hand is holding the Muppet. And the thing that I loved most about Sesame Street was seeing how kids responded to that. Kids definitely get that right away. They get that a puppet is alive, just like a person.
2: Yeah. I mean, and Jim would often say that, you know, what makes the magic work isn't magic. It's hard work on the part of the performer. But he and his performers are so good that, as you're saying, they tend to disappear. Go to YouTube and watch Jim Henson on Johnny Carson. Jim is sitting right there in front of Johnny, and the minute he puts Kermit the Frog on his arm, they stop talking to Jim Henson and start talking immediately to the puppet.
3: And here's my old friend Kermit.
4: Hi there.
3: Hi. Hello, Kermit.
4: Hello out there. Yeah, it's nice to be here.
3: How's your love life?
4: What? How's my love life?
3: How's your love life?
4: Listen, I work on Sesame Street. You don't ask a frog questions like that.
2: It's so convincing that Jim disappeared. He doesn't even have to hide.
0: How did he make Kermit ride a bike in the Muppet movie?
2: So that is a lot of different things going on at one time.
5: Hey, you on the bike! Watch out! Watch out! Watch out!
4: Oh my God!
2: There's a little bit of camera tricks involved with that. Sometimes you'll see Kermit just from the waist up, and that's someone just performing the top of it. There is some marionette performing going on where the bike is moving and there's somebody performing from above. There's also some remote control going on. There's some remote control bikes in the works there. He did it again in, I believe it's in The Great Muppet Caper, where you have a whole lot of Muppets riding bikes at one point. And that one was actually a little bit easier because he connected all the bikes together. You couldn't see how he did it, but he had a lot of the wheels connect with each other. And at the very front, there's a kid on a bike very slowly pedaling and who's dragging those bikes along with him. Now, that person riding that bike was actually Brian Henson, who helped figure out how to make a lot of Muppets ride a bike. Jim loved that trick. He always had in all of his shows what he called the how they do that moment. And Kermit riding a bike is one of those moments. The other how they do that moment is Kermit singing in the middle of a swamp in the opening of the Muppet movie.

0: your sign.
1: All you can think is, the only way he could be doing that is if he was underwater, and he was. He was in this barrel underwater. It was almost like being buried alive, I would think, sitting with his legs crossed in the dark with a television monitor in his lap, watching his performance, sticking his arm up through the very top of that barrel into Kermit on a log in the middle of a swamp. People talked about how when they would get done with the scene, they would take him out of that barrel and lay him on the ground, and he had to wait while his legs sort of unfolded again. He was so stiff from being under, you know, essentially underwater in that barrel for an hour at a time. So Jim loved tricks like that. He loved figuring out how to problem solve, how to do tricks like that that had audiences wondering, how in the heck did they do that?
2: You're hearing the voice of Brian J. Jones. He's a writer and a biographer, and he's written a lot of books about a lot of different people, including Jim Henson, the biography. He's also written books about George Lucas, and you've heard him on the Children's Hour before talking about Dr. Seuss. We've got links and a lot more posted to childrenshour.org. Look for this episode, Jim Henson. We've got more.

0: That was Together Again, sung by the Muppets, off the original motion picture soundtrack for Muppets Most Wanted.
1: What was the biggest challenge in making something truthful, funny for all ages?
2: For Jim, the biggest challenge was actually getting people to understand that puppetry wasn't just for kids. That puppetry, especially if you do it well, can appeal to everyone. Jim actually toured Europe and watched the way people responded to puppet shows, and it really taught him a lot about the art of puppetry. But that was one of the things that made things like Sesame Street and The Muppet Show so different, is that kids loved watching The Muppets and their parents loved watching it for the writing. The writing, which was very smart. And sometimes there were two different things going on. The kids were laughing at one thing while the parents were laughing at another. So that was one of those things Jim always did really well with The Muppets, was he didn't call them children's entertainment. He called them family entertainment. He was very frustrated at one point in his career when they were trying to say, you're a children's performer because you're on Sesame Street. And Jim kept saying, I'm not. I'm a family performer. I do a whole lot of different things. So that was one of his frustrations, I think, more than anything else, was making people understand that puppetry, and in particular the Muppets, were for everybody and not just young kids.
0: How many kids did he have?
2: He had five kids born between 1960 and 1970, so quite the clan there, and really respected the opinion of his own kids. They always talked about how the best thing you could do with him was work with him. So as they became teenagers and Jim was working on The Muppet Show in London for summer break, a lot of them would just go over to London and work in the workshop and help build puppets. And Brian Henson talked about how he got to perform a penguin on The Muppet Show at one point. So they loved working with him. Cheryl, his second oldest daughter, was actually really pivotal in helping develop the Dark Crystal. A lot of that came out of ideas she and Jim had thrown around. And I think that respect he has for his kids is why he was so good at Sesame Street. Really valued their opinions as people, talked to them directly as people, which was kind of foreign to a lot of people.
0: You know, I'm a first generation Sesame Street kid, and when Star Wars came out, the first thing I noticed about Yoda was that he had the same voice
2: as Grover.
0: My favorite.
3: Oh, wait, but you weapon. I mean you no harm. I am wondering, why are you here?
2: I remember when I saw it in 1980, when I saw The Empire Strikes Back, the kid behind me, as soon as Yoda opened his mouth, said, Grover! Yoda came about again as problem solving. George Lucas knew he wanted a very small Jedi master, had originally played around with having a monkey in a costume dressed as Yoda, a small person doing Yoda, maybe a remote control version. And they eventually decided to ask Jim and his company, can you build us something, a puppet that could be performed? And actually wanted Jim Henson himself to perform Yoda. Jim did not. He was too busy to do that. But then the great thing about that project, again, collaborating with George Lucas, is he had this entire production company behind him that built things like robots and models. And they showed him how to build a remote control puppet, which is what Yoda basically is. There's a hand up inside Yoda, but his eyes are moved by remote control and his ears are moved by remote control. A lot of wires coming out of him. But taught him a lot about how to build things like that, which Jim then applied to building the creatures in something like the Dark Crystal. That project was really, really important to him. In fact, one of the reasons he sort of stopped doing the Muppet Show is so he could go do movies like the Dark Crystal.
4: Oh, the prophecy says you must find the shard. The Crystal Shard.
5: The Crystal Shard?
2: Movies like Labyrinth, which took performing and puppetry to the next level.
6: You have 13 hours in which to solve the Labyrinth before your baby brother becomes one of us forever.
2: Not only are the puppets in Labyrinth different, the design of the sets is so beautiful and the costumes. And a lot of people told me that that movie looked exactly the way Jim Henson wanted it to look. That was very much sort of his design sense, that very lush, exotic look in people's dresses and costuming and the way the land looks. Toward the end of his life, he was even doing early CGI, computer-generated imagery. Nowadays, we don't even think about it. We use it in everything. But at that time, it didn't really exist. And Jim figured out how to perform a computer-generated character on the Jim Henson Hour by putting a device on one hand that when you would move its mouth, it would transmit that to a computer that would then animate a puppet. So it was sort of advancing the art of puppetry then by doing it remotely, which they still can do today to this day. So Jim just loved advancing the art of puppetry, but it really playing with those gadgets. Jim loved technology.
0: That's our guest, Brian J. Jones, and we're talking about Jim Henson. Coming up, we still have a few more questions for our guest, plus Rom from our kids' crew has a report from the Jim Henson Creature Shop in New York City, and later we hear from one of our interns, Isaac, about Jim Henson's production of The Dark Crystal. This is the Children's Hour, and this is Dance, Magic, Dance by David Bowie from Jim Henson's Labyrinth.

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1: 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Biographer being someone who writes books about people. I remember hearing when Jim Henson passed away in 1990, he died from something that was actually treatable, like strep throat. Is that what happened?
3: So, sort of.
4: He died of a massive streptococcal infection. He did not know how sick he was. He felt at first for a while like he had strep throat. He had sort of a bad sore throat, didn't know how bad it was. And it turned out that the bacteria was sort of, if I can be gross, was sort of eating his lungs. Jim just did not realize how sick that he was. Jim hated getting sick. He hated it so much that anytime he got sick, he would write it in his journal or he would put it on his calendar. I get the flu. I have pneumonia. He would write that on the calendar. It really made him mad because it meant he wasn't working, which he loved to do. Being sick was really an inconvenience for Jim. And I think when he got sick and didn't really realize how bad it was, the symptoms were very flu-like. And I think he just thought he was going to power through, because the symptoms, again, were very flu-like. Runny nose, a little bit of a sore throat, a slight cough. That was really it. Didn't even run a fever.
1: Wow. That's so sad.
4: Very sad.
2: What was Jim Henson's favorite puppet out of the ones that he used?
4: So I don't know that Jim would have ever said he had a favorite. One of the really interesting things about Jim and his relationship to his puppets is that he was never terribly dear with them, meaning he didn't pretend they were real. There's a really funny story about Jim was performing something on Sesame Street with Carol Spinney, who does Big Bird and Oscar. And I think it was Ernie he was performing. And when they were done, he just sort of dropped Ernie on the floor. And Carol Spinney went over and scooped up Ernie and said, "Oh, no, Jim didn't mean to do that." And Jim said, "Do you really talk to the puppets like that?" And when a puppet was out of commission, he would literally throw it in the kid's toy box at his house. So when the Smithsonian got ready to put the old Kermit and a lot of these puppets in the Smithsonian, they had to go fish them out of the Henson toy box and restore them because, as Lisa Henson told me, they beat the heck out of the puppets. But I think Jim would say that there are two puppets in particular.

0: that are very close to his own sort of personality. Kermit, of course, is one that a lot of people associate with Jim. And even Jim would say, you know, I'm a lot like Kermit. On The Muppet Show, Kermit's always the middle of the storm. All the chaos kind of revolves around Kermit. And at the end of the day, everybody sort of comes back together around Kermit. So as one of the writers said, at the end of the day, the score of the game would be Chaos 100, Frog 101. And I think Jim would say that that was fair. If I had to say the Muppet I think is most closely aligned with Jim's personality, I would say that it is probably Rolf the dog. Rolf is sort of homespun, one of those characters you might find sitting on the front porch in a rocking chair, dispensing wisdom to people and being very funny and laid back about it. I think Rolf is much closer to Jim's personality even than Kermit.
1: While writing his biography, was there anything you found to be the most interesting to learn about?
0: One of the things that really shocked me was his connection to New Mexico.
2: What?
0: One of the first bits of information I got out of the archives was a digital recording of Jim interviewing his parents. And he had done it on a little cassette tape, but the archivist at the Henson Company had moved it to a digital file so I could listen to it on my computer in headphones. And it was really useful as a biographer because it's Jim asking his parents about growing up in Maryland and how they met each other and his grandparents. And Jim at the end of the tape says, oh, we should probably tell everybody where we are. We're here in Albuquerque. And in my headphones, I sat up and I had no idea. And he said, we're on Donna Rowena, which is a street about a half a mile from where I grew up in the Northeast Heights. And I sat up again. Lisa says, why would you say that on tape? And Jim says, well, because you never know. Someday someone might want to know who we were and what we were doing here, which is a message from subject to biographer if I've ever heard one. But that was completely new to me. I had no idea. Jim's father had lived here. Jim was here all the time in Albuquerque. I think it's The Great Muppet Caper. The opening scene of that is in hot air balloons. That was filmed here in Albuquerque. When the balloon comes down to land in the street, you can actually see downtown Albuquerque for about a second and a half on video there. Jim loved Santa Fe. He loved Taos. And in fact, his ashes eventually were scattered up in Taos. So Jim has some real connections to New Mexico, which I did not know at the time. That was one of the biggest surprises, I think, to me.
3: You're hearing the voice of Brian J. Jones. He is a writer and biographer. And one of the books he's written is called Jim Henson, The Biography. And we care about Jim Henson's New Mexico connection because that's where the Children's Hour is based, in Albuquerque, New Mexico. So now we're going to consider Jim Henson one of our own, I guess.
0: Absolutely. I think he would be fine with it.
3: He's an Albuquerquean now. Brian, thank you so much for being with us again on the Children's Hour. We've learned a lot from you.
0: Of course. It's so great to be with all of you guys here. And keep believing, keep pretending.
3: We still have a lot more to learn. One of our kids' crew members, Rom, took a tour of Jim Henson's Creature Shop, located in Queens, New York City. There, he saw the magic in action.
4: Hi, this is Rom on the Children's Hour. I'm about to go into Jim Henson's workshop. I'm right in front of Jim Henson's Creature Shop. It's in a place called Stuart Cinema and Cafe.
5: Look at that guy.
4: They gave me a badge. It has all of the puppets looking at me, and it says guest on it, and it says 2026.
5: I went into the Creature Workshop, and I saw a bunch of characters that I knew, like Elmo from Sesame Street, and I figured out that there's like a basketball inside of Cookie's body, and it had a hole in his mouth. So the puppeteer actually had cookies all over his face. We went into the puppet lounge, and there was a puppeteer, and she showed us a bunch of puppets, and they all worked different. My favorite was the duck, because it was screaming, "It's summer! It's summer! I'm gonna go to the beach! I'm gonna get ice cream!"
4: We just got out of the tour. I had some cheesy fries and a hot dog, and I learned so much in the tour.
3: That was Rom on his trip to Jim Henson's Creature Shop in Queens, New York City. You can find photos and more at childrenshour.org. Look for Jim Henson.

0: That was Man or Muppet from the Muppets 2011 movie. But now we're going to head all the way back to 1982 to learn about the production of The Dark Crystal. Jim Henson had only produced two movies before this, and The Dark Crystal was very different from his earlier works. We've talked a little about the production of The Dark Crystal so far, but now Isaac, our intern, goes into more detail.
1: If you've watched Jim Henson's movie, The Dark Crystal, you understand how magical the world of Thra is. It's an alien planet with three suns, beautiful landscapes pulled straight out of a fairy tale, and a powerful crystal at the center of it all. Pretty awesome. In the movie, Thra is filled with fantastical, otherworldly creatures like the Skeksis, Gelfling, and Uru. Nowadays, people create characters like these with computers using CGI. However, just like in the Muppets, Jim Henson used puppets. But not just any old puppets. Jim Henson combined sculpture, costume design, animatronics, radio control technology, voice acting, and performance all together to create the final project. The puppets in this movie were way more realistic and expressive than what people were used to seeing in Jim Henson's other works. So, Jim Henson and his team used mechanisms that let the puppets' eyes, eyelids, ears, beaks, and facial features move naturally. The faces of characters like Jen and Kira were controlled remotely by a device barely bigger than a shoebox. This allowed the performers to focus on their physical acting, as the only things that needed to move were the body and the jaw. That isn't the only thing that made these puppets special. Each and every character in the movie had a unique design so that no two characters were the same. The Skeksis provided a large challenge for the team because they were huge, heavy puppets that had to look scary and alive. To make them move and show emotions, the crew used a cable control system to move the Skeksis' eyes, faces, and hands. Each Skeksis was controlled by a main puppeteer who moved the body and head, while other helpers controlled smaller movements like blinking and facial expressions with the cable system. With these special controls, the Skeksis were able to snarl, gesture, and act like frightening creatures. The Gelfling protagonist, Kira, provided a different challenge for the team, when puppeteer Catherine Mullen ran into a huge problem. Kira is a character who is small and has to do tons of quick and natural movements. However, the cable controls to control the face were too bulky for her to be maneuvered correctly. Ultimately, a remote-controlled face combined with Catherine Mullen's acting abilities led to the Kira we see on screen when we watch The Dark Crystal. There's one more thing about the production of these characters. Nothing was an accident. Every puppet's physical details was an intentional choice made by Henson and his crew. The eyes on the puppets were glass, so they could blink and swivel like a real animal's eye. Craftspeople like Wendy Midner sculpted head after head so that characters like Jen and Kira were the perfect mix of human and animal. If you haven't seen The Dark Crystal yet, give it a try. You'll see that all this hard work really paid off, and you may fall in love with the movie too.
0: That was Isaac, our intern and lifelong Jim Henson fan. Today on the show, we've learned all about Jim Henson. From Sam and Friends to The Muppets to Labyrinth and more, we've discovered how Jim Henson worked to push television and storytelling forward. If you want to learn more, we have a learning guide that meets and cites national education standards with this episode and many more. You can find this one at childrenshour.org. Look under Jim Henson. We're almost out of time for you today on the Children's Hour, but we've got one more song sung by everyone's favorite frog. This is the Rainbow Connection. We'll catch you next time on the Children's Hour.

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7: But if I left, then it'd be awesome.

With the utmost caution, he entered the room. He didn't even know who he was. But he did have a lot of acquaintances. There's much to be said about his only escape from this wasteland. And it is...

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0: September 11th, 2026. Last night was the second night of the Republican midterm convention Trump staged to fire up his base. Such a midterm convention is rare. The purpose of national conventions is to pick a president and write a platform. But Trump has turned the Republican Party into a vehicle for his own power and apparently thinks putting himself at the center of the midterms can overcome the headwinds the Republicans are battling. Or, perhaps, with his approval ratings hitting a new low, he just wanted to stand in front of cheering crowds again. The audience at the American Airlines Center in Dallas was sparse, and according to Kara Vogt of the Wall Street Journal, many who were there had received their tickets for free from state parties or right-wing groups like Moms for Liberty. But, she wrote, everyone wanted to watch another episode of The Trump Show. Although the crowd was small enough that it did not fill the arena, Trump got the absolute loyalty he demanded from those who had turned out. At the event, he led the crowd in an oath. "Please raise your right hand," he shouted. "I pledge to the greatest president in the history of the United States that loves us so much he can't even breathe." The crowd chanted dutifully after him. "That I will go out with my family, my friends. I'll do it anyway. I don't care if I'm registered or not. I'm going to try and cheat like hell like they do. There's never been bigger cheaters. They don't care. I'm going to go out and I'm going to get my friends, my family, and we are going to vote on November 3rd or we are going to vote before that." The crowd erupted in applause. Once again, he promised that if the Republicans held control of the House and Senate after the midterms, he would distribute a $5,000 check to all adult U.S. citizens, a plan that would cost more than $1 trillion, even if it were legal for him to do so, which it is not. But while the Trump Show in Dallas was being broadcast to the president's fans, reality was very much on the minds of those watching events in the Middle East. There are two main shipping routes for oil and other products out of the region, and both have strategic choke points. The Strait of Hormuz sits on the eastern side of the Arabian Peninsula, where the Persian Gulf empties into the Arabian Sea. The Bab el-Mandeb Strait sits on the western side of the Arabian Peninsula. It pinches the outlet of the Red Sea on its way to the Arabian Sea and from there to the Indian Ocean and world markets. When Trump struck Iran in February 2026, Iranian forces took control of the Strait of Hormuz, largely stopping traffic of oil through the outlet. And so, Saudi Arabia, which is the world's largest oil exporter and a close ally of the United States, relied on sending exports via the Red Sea route, passing through the Bab el-Mandeb Strait. It did so by moving oil across the Arabian Peninsula from the Persian Gulf to the Red Sea through the East-West oil pipeline, which runs about 750 miles or about 1,200 kilometers across Saudi Arabia. It can move about 7 million barrels of crude oil per day and has been sending about 5 million a day since the outbreak of the war on Iran. From there, oil can be loaded onto tankers and shipped down the Red Sea, through the Bab el-Mandeb, and onto global markets. Yesterday, Iran-backed Houthi militants swept along the shoreline of the Red Sea toward the Bab el-Mandeb. They captured the seaport and city of Mocha, which is about 50 miles or 80 kilometers from the strait, from Saudi-backed Yemeni forces. Today, Yemeni government officials told Mohammed Gobari, Iman Abu Hassira, and Yasmin Ghania of Reuters that the Houthis have taken the coastal town of Dubab, which sits on the Yemen mainland at the point of the strait. The sources said Yemeni forces had also evacuated the island of Perim, which sits about a third of the way between the mainland and the Djibouti shore to the west. Later this afternoon, sources said the Houthis had captured the island. Although the Houthis do not control the Djiboutian side of the strait, they now threaten shipping through the passage. Saudi Arabia's East-West pipeline has also come under attack. Spencer Kimball of CNBC reports that the Saudi Energy Ministry announced the pipeline had been shut down as a precautionary measure after it had sustained a number of attacks. Kylie Atwood, Katie Bo-Lillis, Thomas Bordeaux, and Zachary Cohen of CNN added that the attacks apparently originated in Iraq, that U.S. officials had told them that pumping stations had been hit, and satellite imagery showed smoke coming from one of them and fire damage at another. The price of oil briefly jumped to about $110 a barrel on Friday. Diesel prices moved to $6.06 a gallon, up 60% since the U.S. and Israel first attacked Iran in February. Trump and his advisors have said they plan to strangle Iran economically through their blockade of Iranian ports. Now it appears Iran is retaliating with a plan to strangle the U.S. economy by slowing the transport of oil even further. Today is the 25th anniversary of 9/11, the day terrorists from the Al-Qaeda network used four civilian airplanes as weapons against the United States. President Donald J. Trump did not attend the commemoration at Ground Zero, now the National September 11th Memorial in downtown Manhattan, because, according to New York Times reporters Maggie Haberman, Zolan Cano Youngs, Dana Rubenstein, and Sally Goldenberg, he wanted to deliver a speech, but the event organizers don't allow speeches, focusing on nonpartisanship and honoring the victims. Trump responded to the story with a personal attack on Haberman, calling her maggot. Instead, Trump went to the Pentagon, where he delivered a speech tying his war on Iran to the attacks of 9/11, saying, "We salute every member of the United States military who served in the war on terror. And we salute the service members working right now to ensure the world's number one sponsor of terror, the Islamic Republic of Iran, will never have a nuclear weapon." Defense Secretary Pete Hegseth added, "We're still sending terrorists where they belong, to hell, and tankers to the bottom of the ocean where they belong. And we are ensuring that Iran will never have a nuclear weapon. The economic pressure tightens every day." All four living ex-presidents and first ladies, Bill Clinton and Hillary Clinton, George W. Bush and Laura Bush, Barack Obama and Michelle Obama, Joe and Jill Biden, attended the Ground Zero commemoration in Manhattan. There, the victims' names were read, and the ceremony, for the first time, included a moment of silence for those who died of illnesses related to conditions in the aftermath of the building's collapse. 15 years ago, a wonderful student introduced me to the issue of The Amazing Spider-Man, Volume 2, Number 36, published on November 14, 2001. Famously, the cover of the issue is entirely black. Written by J. Michael Straczynski, the story takes on the impossible question: how, in a city that hundreds of superheroes call home, were those superheroes powerless to stop the 9/11 attacks? "The sane world will always be vulnerable to madmen," Spider-Man answers when a devastated couple fleeing from the devastation challenges him, "because we cannot go where they go to conceive of such things. We could not see it coming. We could not be here before it happened. We could not stop it. But we are here now. You cannot see us for the dust, but we are here. You cannot hear us for the cries, but we are here." But the superhero Spider-Man identified in the chaos did not wear capes. They wore hats that said New York Fire Department and FEMA and police. The true heroes, Spider-Man said, were those ordinary people who ran back into the buildings to rescue others waiting in the dark, who joined together to storm the cockpit of a hijacked airplane and bring it down to the ground before it could hit the Capitol or White House, and who helped each other to safety or to face the terror. They were ordinary men and women made extraordinary by acts of compassion and courage and terrible sacrifice, and who rejected the self-serving proclamations of holy warriors of every stripe.
1: Letters from an American was written and read by Heather Cox Richardson. It was produced at Soundscape Productions, Dedham, Massachusetts. 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

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On the show, you'll hear solutions journalism for social justice, fueling action, not despair. I'm Sohan Ali Kohatkar, host and executive producer. This week, we'll examine the catastrophic flooding in Nepal, spurred by a melting glacier, exactly the type of disaster climate scientists warned about for decades. My guest, Savio Carvalho of 350.org, will analyze what happened in Nepal and why. More importantly, he'll discuss the recent UN Environment Program's climate report and why it's a clarion call to ending the domination of fossil fuels. Then we'll turn to Donald Trump's relentless attacks on elections and voting systems in the U.S., with his latest use of the U.S. Postal Service as a potential tool for democracy disruption. Christopher Shaw, author of First Class, The U.S. Postal Service, Democracy and the Corporate Threat, will be my guest. Finally, Mohammad Tajsar, immigrant rights attorney of the ACLU of Southern California, will join me to discuss the ongoing pushback against automatic license plate readers and how, in the aftermath of the Eaton fire, Flock donated cameras to Altadena that were then used to surveil residents. That's coming up in just a moment.

0: I'm Sonali Kolhatkar, host and executive producer of Rising Up with Sonali, an independently produced, subscriber-supported program nationally syndicated to radio stations, free speech, TV, and podcast platforms. 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Mourners in the South Asian nation of Nepal observed a national day of mourning on Monday to mark the devastation of climate change-fueled floods that killed more than 1,200 people, including a few dozen in neighboring Tibet. More than 5,000 remain missing. How and why did it happen? According to Grist, quote, 7 billion cubic feet of glacial ice and rock, enough to fill 100 football stadiums, crashed roughly a mile straight down into the river below. The impact created a muddy wall of water that swept through the valley as fast as 100 miles per hour, end of quote. Nearly 3 years earlier, United Nations Secretary General Antonio Guterres visited the melting glaciers of Nepal and warned that, quote, the rooftops of the world are caving in. And just days after Nepal's disaster struck, the UN Environment Program published a report claiming that global temperatures had already pushed past the 1.5 degrees Celsius limit, and that it was time to focus on mitigation and adaptation to an unstable and deadly climate for decades, while working to bring global temperatures back down. It was a grim assessment, one that my next guest is going to help make sense of. Savio Carvalho is Managing Director of Campaigns and Networks at 350.org, overseeing the country and global teams driving campaigns to end fossil fuels and advance a just renewable energy transition. Originally from India and based now in the Netherlands, he's worked for over two decades across Asia, Africa, and Europe with organizations such as Amnesty International, Greenpeace International, WaterAid, and Oxfam on issues spanning climate, food systems, water, and sanitation, as well as gender and humanitarian responses. Welcome to the program, Savio.
1: Thank you. Great to be here.
0: So let's first talk about what happened in Nepal. It's, you know, a lot of people are sort of saying, wow, where did this come from? How could this have happened? But I mentioned the UN Secretary General 3 years earlier, essentially warning it was going to happen. And of course, scientists have for decades now warned that such things will happen. I imagine that you two were saddened, but not terribly surprised when you heard of what happened.
1: Yes, I also want to begin by, in a sense, sending condolences to the families impacted and also to families that are still waiting for news on their missing relatives and friends. So I think it's just right to acknowledge that to begin with. And yes, I think in a sense, with the collapse of the glacier, it was a surprise, but not a surprise, because with what's going on with global warming across this world, I think this was expected, and this is not the first and the last. This is another comma in this climate journey, sadly impacting a lot of people who have not really been part of causing this problem, but who are paying a very high price for it. So with the number of people that has crossed, the people who have like died has crossed over 1,000 and a couple of thousands still missing and people who are displaced, I think this tragedy is not just a reminder, but also it's a pretty much of a situation that could have been actually avoided.
0: Because low-income people, especially in the global south, as you said, have not been the primary producers of fossil fuel emissions, but also because of their low incomes, don't have infrastructure necessarily capable of withstanding climate disasters. They are paying, it seems, a disproportionate price, right, in lives and in infrastructure lost.
1: Absolutely. Nepal, for example, contributes less than 0.1. Let me repeat that. Less than 0.1 of the entire global emissions. And yet they pay the highest price for this continued dependence and gluttony around fossil fuel. And this disaster shows that climate change costs communities who are least responsible thousands of lives just lost in a flash, entire communities destroyed in seconds and minutes. And yes, these people don't have the insurance facilities or the preparedness required as much as, some of the global north countries have invested in. And also, this is because the global north countries have not yet fulfilled their commitments to help the global south to prepare in this disaster risk reduction, disaster management, to have sufficient preparedness in terms of forecasting these things. I think the science and technology that is available and has been promised over the last 3 decades have not been fulfilled. So you wouldn't have heard this scale of disaster. So at least there would have been better warnings in a place like Switzerland or in the Alps, because they have remote sensing devices, they have cameras, they have technology. I don't think Nepal has a lot of that. And so the global community, the international community, especially the rich parts of this planet, have not fulfilled their ethical, legal, and moral responsibility.
0: Savio, there was a headline in the BBC that pointed fingers at Nepal's reliance on hydropower, saying Nepal bet nearly everything on hydropower. The floods show why that's a problem. What do you say to such a headline? Isn't hydropower attempting to be renewable? I mean, it's renewable energy. That's basically, this is Nepal trying not to bet on fossil fuels, and here's a headline saying that's a problem.
1: I think that's nitpicking,
0: Yeah.
1: and we need to grow beyond that. Because, in a sense, first of all, pointing finger at a country and a system that has facing this tragedy is, I think, something that can be avoided. I think the BBC or wherever it is should actually look at what are the root causes. Where does this glacial melt and this situation come from, and who is actually responsible for this current state of affairs? And this is not new. This is what scientists have been saying to us for decades now, that this problem is getting from bad to worse. And I think it's important for us to move beyond such very micro level analysis and look at what is it that the world needs to do. And there is enough of evidence to say where should we move towards, what should be the direction of travel, what is the cause of this problem. And I think hydro energy is one. There are different sources of energy, but I think the big prize is in the discussion and deliberation on what is needed, what has been promised, and what has not been delivered.
0: It's reminding me that that kind of logic is reminding me of New York Times op-ed during the terribly hot summer we had, and that Europe experienced, where American pundits were saying Europe's problem is that they aren't embracing air conditioning, and that's why people are dying. They should have air conditioning, instead of course, looking at why our summers are getting so much hotter, that people who for millennia had never needed air conditioning are now, seeing that it might save their lives. So let's talk about the United Nations report. The UNEP released a, as I said, a very grim report. It's called Limiting Overshoot, Navigating Exceedance of 1.5 Degrees Centigrade and Pathways Toward Return. Newspaper headlines were saying that basically the UN, and I believe it's the UN's own language that said that it was engaging in what it called a strategic retreat of its aims around reining in climate change. And, a lot of people were sort of criticizing the UN for that. But what do you think? What do you think of this report, first of all?
1: I think this report is both a warning and a clarion call to action. So the report very clearly says that we are going to overshoot, and maybe the overshoot may be unavoidable from 1.5 to say 1.8, but its depth and duration are not fixed. And the depth and duration will be decided by political choices being made. So the UN is actually literally putting things in everyone's face and saying, this is going to happen, but it can be avoided. And every tenth of a degree matters. And it's still within our grasp to limit the global temperature rise and to keep it within 1.5. So, in a sense, if the climate community and those who have been working on the issue, like myself, and also before the Paris Agreement, if the world was on a pathway to 3.5 of warming, and now with the Paris Agreement, the projection was brought down to 2.5. And so it shows that we can still win this. This change is possible. The faster we cut emissions, the more lives we save, the more ecosystem survives, and the better future we have for this planet and for the people. And we have solutions. We can prevent this overshoot and its catastrophic impacts. We have the solution. What we need is political will to see them through. And many governments are stepping up, but many are still clinging to fossil fuels and sadly putting profits over people. So the governments need to end, for example, all new coal, new gas, and all the expansion that it plans. It needs to stop this today, and it needs to invest in rapid, just, equitable transition to renewable. So change is possible. We need political will.
0: There's also a sense that, or is there risk that people are giving up to, that there's so much cynicism that they're thinking, well, it's been nice. I'm just going to ride out the wave as best as I can, because there's a lack of understanding of how such problems get fixed. And I want to point out there was a post by conservative blogger Matt Walsh, who said, "Remember when they spent years telling us to panic over the hole in the ozone layer and then suddenly just stopped talking about it and nobody ever mentioned the ozone layer?" Which, of course, is a fundamental misunderstanding of what happened. And a very good response to him by another user on social media said, "What happened is scientists discovered chlorofluorocarbons were bad for the ozone. Countries believed them. The Montreal Protocol was signed, and CFC use fell by 99.7%, leading to the stabilization of the ozone layer, perhaps the greatest example of global cooperation in history." Is the and so I want to actually use that as a jumping off point to ask you, is how the global community managed the deterioration of the ozone layer a model for how we could manage fossil fuel emissions and save our planet?
1: Indeed. So, just in response to that article, I would say little knowledge is dangerous. And so, let's listen to science. Let's listen to scientists who have worked hard and who are continuously working hard in telling us what science says. So, I think, first of all, just to ensure that all the listeners know that science is super important. And the second one is where you have alluded to. Historically, humanity has managed to solve problems. And we have solved it collectively, working across borders, continents, countries. We have shown solidarity. We have dealt with viruses, pandemics. We have even dealt with economic crisis, and we have found solutions, peaceful solutions. So this is possible. It's not something that is beyond our reach. It needs world leaders to come together actively, and I think world leaders have been coming together. It needs far more push. It needs bold action, not just protecting my little sovereign country, my little economic situation, because this is not, climate change is not going to stop at the borders. It runs right across, and world leaders sooner than later realize that they have to work together. And history shows that working together, like the ozone layer, like other crises, we can find solutions. And so that is where the whole multilateral apparatus comes in, the role of the United Nations comes in, the role of the global community comes in. And let's look back, learn from it, and look forward and say, this is possible. It will need action, and this action has to be taken now. There is no time to waste.
0: One of the biggest, if not the biggest, political champions of fossil fuel companies is U.S. President Donald Trump. I'm speaking to you from the United States. My audience is primarily American. What message can you offer to those of us who live here who desperately don't want to see what happened in Nepal happening again, who are ourselves living under record-breaking temperatures, hurricane season is, you know, happening and unfolding around us, and don't know what to do about the fact that our president has basically embraced fossil fuels, driven back the modest progress we had been making on the climate under Biden and previous Democratic administrations, and is barreling ahead with the dirtiest of fuels? What advice can you give?
1: First of all, I think the price that every country, the cost that is paid is quite often paid by poorer communities, also communities in the US, people of color, you know, people who live in certain rural areas. So the price of climate change is quite often paid by those who are marginalized, who are vulnerable. So the US people need to realize that their power is in the ballot. Who they vote for, who they select, how do they voice their political might and the voice that they have. And I think that's extremely important. This is the time to be on the right side of history.
0: Not the right side of the political spectrum, but...
1: The right of history, not on the right of the political spectrum. The right of history, because people will judge this civilization, this generation, to say, what did you do? Did you just stand and watch? Or did you proactively go tap on doors, knock on doors, and ask people to vote? And ask people to vote for those who stand for progressive change, who stand for the planet, who stand for withdrawing, moving away, transitioning from fossil fuels, who stand to prevent biodiversity and prevent this planet, who stand to reach out to communities across the world through aid, through international cooperation, so that we can live as one humanity, live in peace and live in prosperity. That choice remains with everyone who can vote and who can mobilize their neighbors, the faith leaders, churches, mosques, whatever, name it, and people can make a difference. So this is the time for the US, and you're coming close to midterms. This is the time to step up, put the foot on the pedal and say, enough is enough. It's time to change.
0: And I'll just add that later in this program, we're going to be talking about how the Trump administration is doing everything it can to undermine our voting systems and our ability to actually run elections. And people have been doing their best in terms of elections. And so I would add, you know, to my audiences that in addition to the civic responsibility of voting is the bare minimum, and that direct action is also necessary, possible. So is storytelling, like the kind that Savio and I are engaged in right now. And, you know, let's hope that we don't see more disasters like what has unfolded in Nepal, which, again, just to emphasize, has been one of the most, you know, diligent nation states in the world in terms of managing climate contributions, and deserves it less than anybody, maybe, you know, save a handful of smaller nations. Savio, give out the best place for people to find out more about the work you're doing.
1: Please go to the website 350.org, 350.org, where you'll see what we do, our campaigns, our struggles, and how we work with communities right across the ground to ensure that we could find a solution to this problem. So 350.org is the place to go.
0: And we'll post a link to that as well. Savio, thank you so much.
1: Thank you.
0: My guest has been Savio Carvalho. He is Managing Director of Campaigns and Networks at 350.org, overseeing the country and global teams driving campaigns to end fossil fuels and advance a just, renewable energy transition. I'm Sonali Kolhatkar, host and executive producer of Rising Up with Sonali, an independently produced subscriber-supported program, nationally syndicated to radio stations, free speech, TV, and podcast platforms.

0: 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President Donald Trump on Sunday appealed to Supreme Court justices to block a federal judge's decision against his mail-in voting restrictions. In spite of the fact that nearly a third of all voters use mail-in ballots during elections, and that state governments have final authority over election implementation, the Trump administration has demanded control, and it's done so by blatantly lying about widespread voter fraud, and it has used the one tool that the federal government has control of, the U.S. Postal Service. An anonymous whistleblower has now filed a report warning of a high risk of, quote, catastrophic failure of the midterm elections if the White House's plan were to be implemented. My guest is Christopher W. Shaw. He is the author of the book First Class, The U.S. Postal Service, Democracy and the Corporate Threat. Welcome to the program, Chris.
1: Glad to be with you.
0: So the U.S. Postal Service is one of those few institutions that the U.S. public has pretty good faith in and trust in. And unfortunately, in recent years, particularly during the first and now second administration of Donald Trump, it is an agency that is being politicized. And in this particular instance, would it be fair to say that the Trump administration is essentially using the Postal Service to try to wreak havoc in the midterm elections, whether actually wreaking havoc or simply throwing it into confusion, I suppose, it'll take either one. But is that a fair assessment, that it's sort of using this institution to undermine democracy?
1: The Trump administration's directives around mail-in voting have definitely created a certain amount of uncertainty and disorder and room for misinformation and disinformation around the election and around the confidence people may have in using the United States mail to submit their ballot for the election in the fall. So yeah, I think that's absolutely true.
0: So what exactly is, you know, we know that he's making the claim that there's widespread voter fraud. He's now claiming that China has, you know, all this information about American voters, that it's stolen all this information. At various points, Trump has said that, you know, thousands and millions of undocumented people are voting. Of course, none of this is actually provable. And no matter how hard he says it. So the U.S. Postal Service's role in this is to do what exactly? From your understanding, what exactly is the new system that the Trump administration seems to be forcing the U.S. Postal Service to use when it comes to gathering ballots?
1: Additionally, the role of the Postal Service is to serve as a neutral conduit to make sure that ballots get from the voter to the Board of Elections and are counted. And what happened is the Trump administration issued an executive order in March, and then the Postal Service has responded with a rule in June. And what it's doing is setting up a portal that lists voter rolls would have to be submitted to. And then those voter rolls would be checked against the ballots that are actually in the mail. And then also there's design requirements specifically involving a barcode. And what this does is it turns the Postal Service into an election administrator, which is not a role it has any experience or expertise in. It's not equipped to do so. It's not an agency with a large surplus of resources. And so it's sort of thrown together very hastily. This plan that the whistleblower has raised grave concerns around in order to comply with the administration directive. So that's the situation and why there's the concerns about the chaos that can ensue from this.
0: So we have 50 states in the country. There are overseas ballots. There are American citizens in places like Puerto Rico that aren't states. So there's a lot of different places that are going to be voting, where people are going to be voting in all sorts of elections. And each state generally is in charge of its ballots. And generally, the U.S. Postal Service has simply treated mail ballots, I imagine, like any other mail, making sure that ballots are mailed properly from the person that's sending them to whoever's supposed to receive them. Now, the Trump administration is saying that the U.S. Postal Service has to basically carry out an additional step before it reaches the place it's supposed to, before it reaches ballot counters, that it's supposed to check off that those ballots are on the, you know, by people on the voter rolls. That sounds very hard to fathom.
1: The idea is that the Postal Service won't do additional vetting, but it will make sure that the lists and the ballots match. And this is something that the states, by the Constitution, they administer the elections. The Postal Service has traditionally made an extra effort to ensure that the ballots move swiftly and very successfully in terms of getting the ballots quickly in 2020, which was key to making that election a success. But beyond just making sure that the ballots move from one place to another, you know, the Postal Service's role hasn't extended beyond that in the past. And so getting it to set up an online porthole, and, you know, one issue that the whistleblower raised is the fact that a major project like this should probably take a year in planning, and it's being thrown together in a matter of something along the lines of 3 months. There's concerns that a lot of ballots could potentially be rejected if there is just one barcode that doesn't match due to a name change or an address change. So it really is a not well thought through and rushed process that the White House has pushed the Postal Service into.
0: And it's the state election, the secretaries of state who manage elections in each state. It's their job to determine which votes should get counted and which ones might be potentially fraudulent or incorrectly filled out, right? So for the federal government to sort of insert itself through the Postal Service, some are pointing out that this is unconstitutional. This is, you know, the federal government has no authority by design on elections. The government has asked, the federal government has asked the Supreme Court to intervene, which in, you know, ordinary times might have put an end to it. But this particular iteration of our Supreme Court seems to rubber stamp nearly everything the Trump administration wants, you know, stopping maybe only at a few red lines such as birthright, citizenship, etc. Are you worried that the U.S. Supreme Court could basically give Trump what he's desiring?
1: Well, the legal experts are saying that, yeah, the administration does not have a strong case here for the reasons you mentioned, that the states are the election administrators, not the federal government. There was a case this summer involving when the mail-in ballots arrive. So if they are postmarked before the election but arrive after the election. And in that case, Chief Justice Roberts and Justice Barrett sided with the three liberal justices, and Barrett actually wrote the opinion and said that ballots that had been postmarked in time but arrived after the election would be counted. So we don't have a surfeit of evidence in terms of what the Supreme Court might do, but there are some indications that it will not simply just be a rubber stamp. At least we can hope that that's the case based on some evidence that we have seen in the recent past.
0: Do you worry that the Trump administration's goal is basically that if it can't win, if the Supreme Court doesn't rubber stamp this hastily drafted effort through the U.S. Postal Service, that it will still win because it is eroding the trust that voters are placing in their election systems by simply creating this confusion? It may be that between now and November, people who ordinarily were relying on vote by mail, which, as I said, about a third of all voters do, will, you know, not trust that their votes will get there.
1: I think that there is the risk that people will see the the potential chaos. They'll see the disorder. They'll see the confusion, and that this could deter some people from voting. And it could also create a situation. And President Trump did this in 2020, where he suggested that there was all kinds of problems with fraud and in the voting, and therefore sort of paved the way to then claim that there were problems with the election itself. And so this is the same. We see the similar process here in 2026 underway. So I think there is definitely a unfortunate potential that people may be deterred from voting, and then it could set it up so that there could be claims that there were problems with the election. So that I think is a legitimate issue to be worried about.
0: And then do you also worry about the damage to the U.S. Postal Service as a result of this, that even after the Trump administration may be long gone in a few years, that this kind of thing damages an institution that Americans trust?
1: There's a lot of trust for the Postal Service with good reason. It has a long history that leads Americans to trust it. And turning the agency into a partisan institution in this way does undermine that widespread trust that exists. And it could have a long lasting negative impact on the agency. So I think that is a concern because the feelings that the American people have towards it have been built up over many, many years. And these kinds of short-run disruptions go against everything that we've learned through the years to count on and rely on in regards to the post office.
0: And then finally, Chris, the U.S. Supreme Court, would like to give the impression that its judgments are based solely on the law and adherence to the law and the Constitution. But of course, justices are human, and like other federal judges, they do get influenced by public opinion and public outrage. How important in this moment is it for the public to express its outrage about these attacks on mail-in voting using the Postal Service?
1: Well, I mean, this is going to be going back and forth through the courts. Likely the Supreme Court could intervene again this week. So we'll see how things are going. At the same time, ballots are being mailed out. They've been mailed out in North Carolina. They're starting to be mailed out in Wisconsin. Alabama will soon be mailing them out. And, if the court does get involved and actually becomes a disruptor in the election itself, then, yeah, that will be a moment in which people will have to make their voices heard to their elected representatives and just in general around what is happening to the election. So it's certainly an issue that we all need to keep an eye on going forward.
0: Well, I want to thank you so much, Chris, for joining us today. Give out any websites where people can find out about your work. And also, I imagine your book is available through independent booksellers.
1: Yeah, the book is widely available, First Class, U.S. Postal Service, Democracy, and the Corporate Threat. And I do have a website at chriswshaw.com. Thank you. It's been good talking to you about this important issue.
0: Thank you so much, Chris. Good luck to you. And we'll post a link to your website from our site as well. Thanks for joining us.
1: Thank you for having me.
0: My guest has been Christopher W. Shaw. And again, his book is called First Class, the U.S. Postal Service, Democracy, and the Corporate Threat. And I'm Sonali Kolhatkar, host and executive producer of Rising Up with Sonali, an independently produced, subscriber-supported program nationally syndicated to radio stations, free speech TV, and podcast platforms.

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In the weeks and months following the devastating Eaton fire in Altadena, California, dozens of AI cameras operated and run by a little-known company called Flock were installed in burned-out neighborhoods, apparently to tackle looting. The company donated the cameras, and just over a year later, a majority of Altadena residents opposed the use of such technology in line with mass public opposition across the country where Flock cameras are now widely deployed. My guest is Mohammed Tajsar. He is the Director of Immigrants' Rights at the ACLU of Southern California, where

0: the fact that these cameras sort of emerged a few months later. And at least back then, I had never heard of Flock. Now it's a household name. How do you explain how these cameras just kind of showed up?
1: You know, I think these cameras are not designed to be crime-fighting tools as much as they are designed to be ways for a private company to make a whole bunch of money from massive sort of investments in kind of surveillance technology that local governments are intending to make all over the country. And so the Eaton fires were frankly just a kind of perfect opportunity for Flock to say, hey, to fill a void and to get some of that sweet, sweet, you know, public money. You know, it's not clear to me or frankly anybody else that Flock cameras in particular, or ALPR technology, which we could talk about, that the Flock cameras that are a type of, really do much of anything to protect people from the kind of petty, or indeed even like more violent crimes that you know, police departments and these sort of surveillance vendors claim that they help with. What they in fact do is create a privacy nightmare for people all across the country, here in, you know, Southern California and elsewhere. And they do it at the expense of, you know, people's taxes. And so, you know, it is unsurprising that nobody thought at the time that, you know, that Altadena was being rebuilt, that Flock cameras were going to be a part of the solution. This was not, you know, this was not a problem that people needed, you know, cameras for. And what we've been seeing recently in the last year and a half is the kind of manifestation of that sentiment in people's widespread opposition to their deployment.
0: Now, I've covered Flock cameras and the technology on this program before, but for those who might have missed those earlier conversations, explain why we're not just talking about surveillance cameras here. It's not that simple, right? Each individual camera isn't just kind of, you know, generating video data on everything that passes by. It's a lot more insidious than that. Can you explain?
1: Absolutely. So what the cameras themselves are designed to do is kind of multifaceted. So the immediate thing that they do is they scan, they're placed on roadways, and they scan cars as they drive past the cameras. And every time a car drives past the camera, the camera captures its license plates and then logs that. So it logs the license plate, logs the location where the license plate was found, the date and time, and some other basic information. So then once you have enough, a large network of these cameras, you can pretty quickly scoop up a whole bunch of license plates, and indeed license plates of the same cars traveling all about town. And then once you network, once you have that precise location information alongside the precise car information, perhaps cross-reference that with vehicle registration data, other sources of data, you can develop a pretty accurate sense of who's traveling where in any particular community, and then develop basically it's contribute to a kind of dystopian nightmare where everybody's real-time movements are tracked through this private company that is working in cahoots with public law enforcement officials.
0: So Flock donated these cameras, generously donated them. And then what happened? Did that first batch become the first of future batches? I mean, it's sort of akin to, like, you know, a drug dealer giving you the first joint for free or the first hit for free. And then they've got you hooked. Is that what happened in Altadena? Did we see these 50 cameras multiply?
1: Absolutely. I mean, this is a tried and true playbook from technology vendors who are trying to get in on the sort of public market. They'll offer a pilot program. They'll say, hey, you know, take some of our cameras. We may offer it to you for free, or maybe we'll sell you a small batch of them, probably a small batch that will cost Not very much, and will be a low enough expenditure that it doesn't require going to city council or informing the public.

0: product that you're going to buy them. So just take a few of them and then take a look and see, how they work. And that move, the move of trying to kind of open the door to at least some of this technology, is the oldest trick in the book. I've been covering surveillance technology here at the SOU for over 8 years, and I've been doing this work for quite a bit longer than that. Across the board, whether it's license plate readers, facial recognition technology, drones, you name it, this is exactly the way that it always works. Take a free drone, and then inevitably they'll be hooked on it. And the reason why they're hooked on it is, police departments will never turn down shiny new toys. They will always want the biggest and the baddest and the newest and the coolest technology. They'll come back for more. And then at that point, once they have it, they could always go back to the city councils. They could go back to the public. They could go back to their stakeholders and say, look at all the crimes that, that these technologies have helped us prevent. Mind you, none of that is empirically grounded. But they'll make those claims, and then it just becomes, then they go back to the well, and then these technologies just become basically normalized in our communities. So, same thing in Altadena and Pasadena, same thing across the country.
1: Right. Let's talk about what the Altadena Sheriff's Department said in response to the public anger over it. Initially, they put out a public statement saying that there would be strict and selective, regulations and holds on data. The data wouldn't be shared. What was their response exactly? And then what happened after people were outraged?
0: I mean, I think this is commonplace in the kind of public response to people's outrage about flock cameras. So to step back, part of what we're seeing with responses from the Altadena sheriffs, from the sheriff's deputies who run the Altadena station, Pasadena Police Department, and other kind of other law enforcement agencies, is the use of talking points that are developed by the private vendors themselves. Right. So Flock in particular provides all of the kind of press training and the talking points necessary to defend public expenditure in their products. We've seen it. There have been kind of news reports demonstrating how Flock kind of flacks will get in touch with police departments and say, hey, this is how you should sell our wares to the public who might be sort of skeptical of the technology. So precisely the same type of thing happened here in Altadena. Oh, it's not a mass tracking technology. We don't work with ICE. It helps prevent all kinds of violent crimes. All of the things that one might imagine, they would say to defend the expenditure of public funds on these cameras. That's what departments are saying. The problem is none of that. All of that stuff is bogus, one way or the other. And I'm happy to get into all of it.
1: The police departments have, as you mentioned, always enjoyed these sort of shiny tools. And Peter, is it Peter Thiel, who's the founder of Flock, the guy who owns the Flock company, it's not Peter Thiel, has basically said that his goal is a crime-free country, right? Like the Flock cameras are going to eradicate all crime by essentially ensuring that we're being watched all the time, even if the error rate was close to zero, which it absolutely is not. Isn't crime prevented by addressing things like inequality, by actually like creating the conditions where people don't, commit as many crimes rather than after the fact surveillance and policing?
0: I mean, these are ludicrous claims made by, the CEO of Flock and all of these sort of technology vendors. The claim that surveillance and policing and basically state-sanctioned violence is the approach towards eliminating crime. That claim has never been found to be true. There is no empirical evidence demonstrating that automated license plate readers reduce crime in any particular area. There is none. They will never, ever provide that kind of study for you because that doesn't exist. What they will say is, these license plate readers helped us in tracking down this stolen car, or they helped us, find this missing person. That and so they'll offer these various anecdotes, but none of it will be empirically sound. Our claim is not that surveillance technologies are not useful for tracking down people who like committed a crime. They absolutely are, but whether they're useful is not the question. You know, having a database of everybody's DNA and putting everybody in ankle bracelets and having everybody monitored by like a phalanx of police officers, I'm sure that would be useful in eliminating crime, but no one would want that in a free society. So that's not the question. The question isn't utility. The question is whether there's scientifically sound studies that demonstrate that license plate readers and indeed surveillance technologies of this type help drive down crime. And the answer to that is that they don't. And so to your point, Sonali, what actually does? Why do people turn to, you know, petty theft? Why do people turn to any kind of deviance? It's because we're living in a time of massive economic immiseration. The life is hard. Housing is expensive. Schooling is underfunded. All of the things that we know are problems in America is the reason why people, particularly working class people, might resort to some kind of like deviant behavior. But the answer to that is not to beat them over the head with surveillance and, you know, brass knuckles and cops. The answer to that is to invest in their communities, not to invest in their like in tracking them. And so that's the real kind of shame of it all, that there's lots and lots of money to helping invest in supportive services for communities like schools, libraries, parks, tutoring, counselors. There's lots and lots of money for that. But all that money is going to pay for incredibly highly paid police officers and the shiny toys, and not to the things that actually would make a difference in young people's or working people's lives.
1: So what did Flock cameras in Altadena get used for? If not for catching looters or helping people stay safe, is it true, or do you know, that those Flock cameras are being used to track immigrants for ICE?
0: So we don't know exactly what I don't know exactly what Flock cameras in sort of Altadena are being used for, but different communities, different organizers and sort of activist groups across the country are seeking logs from Flock and from their local police departments and municipalities to see exactly how many vehicles are being picked up by Flock cameras, what police departments are using with that information. And basically what I can tell you is that, you know, there are quite literally tens of millions, hundreds of millions of data points collected by Flock cameras across the country, and some preposterous number, something like 98%, 99% of all of that data concerns people who have done nothing wrong, who have been accused of doing nothing wrong, and who will never ever be investigated for anything. That is to say that all of the information collected by Flock, the extraordinary majority of it, has nothing to do with crime at all. And so what is the consequence of that? Well, one of the things that the consequence of that is that you have this extraordinary like sort of tranche of data, and that data is very difficult to wall off from sort of other agencies outside of the one that installed the Flock cameras. And it's precisely because of that that we have seen countless reports of unwitting data sharing with federal immigration authorities. You know, Flock says we don't share or disclose data with the feds, and that may well be. But the problem with these kinds of network technologies is as a police department, you may not share directly with the feds, but you might share with somebody else who shares with the feds, right? So they're only one hop away. And that particular problem is a problem we've seen consistently, actually for quite a long time, ever since the first Trump administration, even before that, that as soon as you collect information, particularly when that information is so sensitive, that information, you will lose a hold of it in this sort of like networked data-centric world that we live in. Once you collect it, you have to basically surrender measure your ability to control it. It is nigh impossible to control that information, particularly when the entire point of this sort of flock data collection scheme is so that it's widely shared among multiple departments so they could track people who drive from, say, Pasadena to Alhambra or to, you know, downtown LA or to Culver City.
1: So, Mohammed, what has happened now to the cameras in Altadena? There have been protests by, you know, neighboring Pasadena residents as well. People are 73%, according to one poll of Altadena residents, do not want these cameras in their community. This reflects a broader national trend where people are, you know, pushing out cameras and the use of cameras and forcing their law enforcement to stop using them. And even in Los Angeles, the LAPD, well, first announced that it wouldn't renew its contract. Now apparently it's renegotiating. So what has specifically happened to the cameras in Altadena?
0: Well, as far as I could tell, the cameras in Altadena and in sort of in Pasadena remain. You know, in fact, I go out for runs in and around the community and I still see them. You know, so at the moment, the cameras exist. And as you might imagine, the cameras exist in predominantly working class communities that, where Black and Brown people live here in Pasadena. You know, they're not elsewhere. And I can give you a hint as to why that's true. But the cameras are still there. And so, nevertheless, there is a debate that is being teed up both on the streets and in city council, at least in Pasadena, around the continued use of flock cameras. And that debate is up before this Pasadena City Council, where we anticipate community members, certainly with the support of the ACLU, will demand that the contract for flock not be renewed and that these cameras basically get taken down. And that mirrors exactly the same demands that of other residents in other neighboring communities, like in Monterey Park, South Pasadena, you know, a bunch of others. And you mentioned that LAPD, who's in the middle of what looks like a renegotiation with flock, it's not clear what that's going to mean. All of that at a time when there's been an extraordinary number of cities that have actually terminated their flock contracts. Once, you know, enough of these cities, enough places like Pasadena and Culver City and the city of LA and whoever else, once enough of them can be clearly seen to oppose automated license plate readers, to oppose flock, I guarantee you that state assembly members and state senators will get the message. We will have a new incoming governor in the state of California. And if this movement continues to grow at the pace that it's growing, you can be assured that the folks in Sacramento will take notice. And it'll only be a matter of time before we get some statewide victories to really put the kibosh on the worst of these abuses.
1: Mohammed, I want to thank you so much for joining us today. Where's a good website that you recommend people can start if they want to join the movement against ALPR technology?
0: The best place to go is to look up DEFLOCK, D-E-F-L-O-C-K, online. 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
1: Thank you so much for joining us, Mohammed, and for sharing your insight.
0: I appreciate it. Thank you, Sonali.
1: My guest has been Mohammed Tajsar. He is the Director of Immigrants' Rights at the ACLU of Southern California. And I'm Sonali Kolhatkar, host and executive producer of Rising Up with Sonali, an independently produced subscriber-supported program nationally syndicated to radio stations, free speech TV, and podcast platforms.

0: humor. Isn't that a contradiction in terms? There's really nothing funny about nuclear weapons and the entire process of creating them. Or is there? I guess it depends on where you look, your perspective, and your affinity for snark, irony, or just plain absurdity. And how complicated is it when your day job is as a legitimate paid foreign policy advisor for a nationally recognized institute and you want to make jokes? Is humor appropriate or horrific bad taste? It takes someone who is in this very position, a stand-up comedian whose day job is as a serious foreign policy analyst, or a serious foreign policy analyst who blows off steam at night by doing stand-up comedy. But either way, he tells you,
1: every movement that has succeeded, really ever, has had some sense of joy in the struggle. I mean, when they filled the jails in Birmingham, they didn't sit on their hands and weep. They sang freedom songs. And we're going to need that, because who the hell knows what's going to happen next? This stuff's raining down on us, and we need a way to sustain ourselves.
0: And what better way than making fun of the entire mess? Well, when William Harton, foreign policy advisor by day, turns into his not-evil twin Bill Harton, the policy-based stand-up comedian, you get a sense of what one person stuck in the thick of things does to help himself, and by extension the rest of us, survive that awful, dangerous, deadly seat that we all share.
2: Nuclear hot seat, what are those people thinking? Nuclear hot seat, what have those boys been drinking? Nuclear hot seat, the corium is sinking. Our time to act is shrinking, but our activists are leaking. Nuclear hot seat, it's the bomb.
0: Welcome to Nuclear Hot Seat, the weekly international news magazine keeping you up to date on all things nuclear from a different perspective. We're a show for people who know nothing about nuclear who want to know something, and people who know something who would like to know just a little bit more. My name is Libby Halevi. I'm the producer and host, as well as a survivor of the nuclear accident at Three Mile Island from just 1 mile away. So I know what can happen when those nuclear so-called experts get it wrong. This week, we talk with a foreign policy advisor who balances his day job with nighttime gigs as a stand-up comedian talking about, well, foreign policy and nukes. Our guest is William Harton, whose day job is with the Quincy Institute for Responsible Statecraft, where he focuses on the arms industry and U.S. military budget. But when the sun goes down, with a swift change of first name, he changes from William Harton to Bill Harton, a stand-up comedian on military and nuclear matters. Is this a contradiction in terms? We'll let Bill explain how the two go together. We will also have nuclear news from around the world, and lots more honest and verified nuclear information. All of it coming up in just a few moments. Today is Tuesday, September 15, 2026, and here is this week's nuclear news from a different perspective. Starting out on a not-so-light note with...
2: Nuclear hot seat, nuclear hot seat, nuclear hot seat, numbnuts out a week.
0: Not your usual numbnuts, but definitely something that needs to be paid attention to, with pieces of a macro issue which thus far no one has been putting together. Nuclear mutations have been showing up in multiple locations connected with the two worst nuclear accidents the world has yet experienced, Fukushima in Japan and Chernobyl in Ukraine. This is a compilation from several stories over the past 2 weeks, all of them dealing with genetics. In the first, DNA mutations have been discovered in the children of Chernobyl workers. The DNA damage is from ionizing radiation erupting from the Chernobyl nuclear disaster of 1986 and it's showing up in the children of those originally exposed, researchers have found, the first time such a transgenerational link has been clearly established. Previous studies have been inconclusive about whether this genetic damage could be passed from parent to child, but here the researchers, led by a team from the University of Bonn in Germany, looked for something slightly different. Rather than picking out new DNA mutations in the next generation, they looked for two or more mutations in close proximity that were found in the children but not in the parents. These would be mutations resulting from breaks in the parental DNA caused by radiation exposure. The present study is the first to provide evidence for the existence of a transgenerational effect of prolonged paternal exposure to low-dose ionizing radiation on the human genome. In other words, exposure to radiation does really nasty things to human DNA. And a higher radiation dose for the parent tended to mean a higher number of clusters in the child and more breaks in their DNA strands. So children of Chernobyl workers are at risk of mutations from radiation damage to their parents' DNA, which was passed along to them in the wake of the accident. Also at Chernobyl, there is a species that seems to be immune to radiation danger. You just have to look at a different place on the hierarchy of life forms. Microscopic worms that live their lives in the highly radioactive environment of the Chernobyl exclusion zone appear to do so completely free of radiation damage. Tests of other animals that live in the region have shown clear genetic differences from animals that live elsewhere. The finding, published earlier this year, does not suggest that the Chernobyl exclusion zone is safe, the researchers explain, but rather that the worms are resilient and able to adapt to conditions that might be inhospitable to other species. Tests of other animals that live in the region have shown clear genetic differences from animals that don't. So according to a team of biologists led by Sofia Tintori of New York University who did this study, these microscopic worms, unchanged by radiation exposure, could offer some insights into DNA repair mechanisms that could one day be adapted for use in human medicine. Finally, in Fukushima, escaped domestic farm pigs that crossbred with destructive wild boar in the area reproduce more quickly since the disaster and subsequent radiation exposure. Why is that significant? Because domestic pigs reproduce on a year-round cycle, while the wild boars reproduce just once a year. Now, when domestic and wild crossbreed, researchers found that the year-round reproductive cycle of the radioactive domestic pigs caused hybrid populations to breed much faster as well, meaning much faster than typical wild boar following the 2011 Fukushima nuclear accident. The maternal lineage DNA actually acted as an evolutionary accelerator, meaning more of the wild pigs are breeding year-round, leading to higher populations and more damage created throughout Fukushima by this extremely destructive animal. And even as hybrids reproduce with each other, it's the domestic pig's reproduction cycle that holds sway, while it's the personality traits of the nasty wild beast that prevails. So just because the worst of a nuclear accident seems to be over, that doesn't mean that the impact is over and that it's any good. Be it kids, worms, or pigs, radiation exposure from nuclear accidents is having a continuing impact. And that's why the blind spot against looking at the mutation problem and how often it shows up and the variations in which it shows up and that they're all related, all of that constitutes this week's
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0: Now here's this week's featured interview. William D. Harten is a serious guy. He is currently a foreign policy advisor with the Quincy Institute for Responsible Stagecraft, and he focuses on the arms industry and the U.S. military budget. He was previously the director of the Arms and Security Program at the Center for International Policy and the co-director of the center's Sustainable Defense Task Force. Bill is the co-author, with Ben Freeman, of the recently released The Trillion-Dollar War Machine, How Runaway Military Spending Drives America into Foreign Wars and Bankrupts Us at Home. He is also the author of Profits of War, Lockheed Martin and the Making of the Military-Industrial Complex. His articles on security issues have appeared in the New York Times, the Washington Post, Los Angeles Times, The Nation, and the World Policy Journal. And he has been a featured expert on national security issues on 60 Minutes, NBC Nightly News, the PBS News Hour, CNN, Fox News, and scores of local, regional, and international TV and radio outlets. Those are some serious creds. So what does he do in his spare time? He makes nuclear and foreign policy jokes for audiences in comedy clubs. Might that be a contradiction in terms? We'll let him do the talking. I spoke with William Hartung, the foreign policy advisor, also known as Bill Hartung, the stand-up comedian, on February 23rd, 2026. Bill Hartung, so great to finally have you here on Nuclear Hot Seat.
1: I feel like given what we do, we should have met by now, but I'm glad we're meeting now.
0: Let's start with a solid background on you. What is your professional field and how did you get into it?
1: Well, I have the luxury of pontificating about foreign policy and getting paid for it. I'm quite possibly the only person in America who gets paid to criticize the military-industrial complex. I work at a place called the Quincy Institute for Responsible Statecraft because they couldn't think of a longer name, you know. In college, I studied Greek and Latin and philosophy. And I told my dad I was going to go to law school, which I did not. So I was basically unemployable. But for political work, I worked in the anti-apartheid divestment movement. And I was part of a small collective that put out a magazine called Southern Africa, which wrote about the liberation movements and violations of the arms embargo. And that's where I learned basically what my career has been based on was extracurriculars. So I took a class with a guy named Seymour Melman, who was an engineering professor. And he had a class called The Permanent War Economy of the United States. He decided that because the Pentagon will pay anything, the engineers were being ruined. They didn't know how to design for markets or cost. And at that time, the great fear was Germany and Japan beating us, not China. So that was the one really substantive course. And then I took a history of the decolonization of South Africa with a professor named Marsha Wright, who seemed like the most buttoned down person you can imagine. But like when the liberation leader of an African country came to New York, they crashed on her couch. The philosophy was a little thin on substance, but it was these other things that kind of got me into this. There was a think tank called the Council on Economic Priorities, which was about corporate social responsibility. And they hired me because nobody else could afford to take the job. $7,000 a year.
0: And what year was that?
1: 1979. And I lived sort of on the edge of Harlem in a walk-up. My share of the rent was $100 a month. And upstairs from me were two 60s radicals hiding from the FBI. And the FBI never found them. They turned themselves in. So anyway, I could afford to work for very little. And they'd let me wear army surplus clothes to work, which is a form of economic conversion. Essentially, I fell into this work. And you could never do that now. We hired two interns per cycle. We had 400 applicants, most of them with master's degrees. I wouldn't even have gotten an interview. So it was just a luck of circumstance.
0: So what is the Quincy Institute and how did you get into it? And does it have a stated blue or red bias?
1: That is a great question. The Quincy Institute was started only about 5 years ago. It was supposed to be transpartisan, which is one of those words that it's not about sexual identity. It's about political spectrum, the full spectrum, right, left. If you're against military intervention, we can work together. And it causes more than strange bedfellows in this moment, as you can imagine. I'm a progressive by orientation, but I have some solid colleagues on the right, and I mostly focus on public education and linkages. I don't really argue much about our internal policies. I want to reach people who are not at DC think tanks because they're actually likely the ones who are going to change anything. So John Quincy Adams, way back in the day, even before I was born, said, we should not go abroad seeking monsters to destroy. So it was an anti-interventionist. I'm sure he must have done something questionable. But anyway, they chose that. And the problem is not everybody's familiar with that. It doesn't roll off the tongue. So I was at a party once, and I proudly said, well, I'm at the Quincy Institute. And the woman I was talking to said, wow, an institute named after Quincy Jones. That is so great.
0: Wrong Quincy.
1: And I also have a thing in my routine about other presidents we might have chosen, like Millard Fillmore. We could have like Fillmore East, you know, William Henry Harrison, because he only survived 31 days in office and really didn't screw up very much. But prior to that, I grew up in a small Republican town outside of Buffalo, New York. And so kind of my Substack and my comedy is, how did I go from being a teenage Republican to whatever I am now?
0: What, if any, work have you done specifically on nuclear issues?
1: Well, my first job, it was in 1979. And, you know, there was a moment when we thought Jimmy Carter was going to bring peace. And his campaign was quite incredible. I mean, he actually, well, my issue at that was the global arms trade. And he said, we should reduce it. He said, people always make the excuse, if we don't sell, somebody else will. He said, that's immoral. He wanted to do business on nuclear weapons. But of course, by the end, he was influenced by Washington, by hardliners like Zbigniew Brzezinski, and with the revolution in Iran, the invasion of Afghanistan, a lot of that went by the wayside. So I was coming in the last moments of hope about Carter, and I got hired to do a project called the Conversion Information Center, which was not about religious conversion, but about how to make your local economy less dependent on the Pentagon. So the theory is, if it's coming down, instead of having people lobby to bring it back, they have an alternative. But then Reagan came in and it was moot because he was building up. So as part of that, I started working on the nuclear freeze campaign. And I wrote a report on how the economy could adjust to nuclear freeze. That in fact, it would not be a disaster. It would be an opportunity. And it was called The Economic Consequences of a Nuclear Freeze, with a little dove on it. And I presented it at the national meeting of the freeze campaign, maybe in 83 or 84 in Denver. And the guy who was the labor outreach guy for them, a guy named Gene Carroll, is still teaching. And he came to my book party for my new book in New York. And we were just talking about, like, wow, here we are. I mean, all the same issues, except the movement is just regrouping.
0: You mentioned the book. You've actually written two, but the most recent one has the title, The Trillion-Dollar War Machine. The title makes the content seem self-evident, but explain to us what you cover in it.
1: First of all, I did not want to do this book. Our publisher, Bold Type Books, which used to be Nation Books, was looking for bright young authors with fresh ideas, which would probably not include me. I mean, I'm 70 and I always write about the same thing. But it was a trap. They actually said, Bill, we want you to write the definitive book about the military-industrial complex. And my thought at the time was, A, books are a lot of work. The world's on fire. I don't have time to disappear and write a book. And C, I want to write something else. But I have a young colleague, Ben Freeman, who's a great friend and work partner. So I was visiting him in Florida, and we're on the beach, and he said, I have this great idea for a book. And it was essentially what the publisher wanted. So I said, all right, let's do it together. Unbeknownst to me, he and his wife Anna had a baby on the way. So we signed in November, and their son Ulysses was born in March. And he seemed to think you could have two kids in diapers and write a book. Not the case. So I freaked out. When I'm nervous, I just write. No matter, you know, good, bad, or indifferent. Thankfully, when Ben got back in the swing, he's a very good editor. So it's the easiest book in terms of my effort that I've ever written. And I learned a lot, which is basically Eisenhower was prescient, of course, but he couldn't have imagined what we have now. And we call it the war machine because it's about war. And some people don't know what military-industrial complex means. There was a focus group. Some people thought it was a building, like a housing complex or something. And since we've been at war, since anybody can remember, it just seemed more appropriate. Anyway, what we learned is it's about twice as large as when Eisenhower gave his speech. You know, the Pentagon budget itself, when you adjust for inflation. And you've got companies like Lockheed Martin, they get $50 billion a year in tax money, about the size of the State Department budget, and likely lower now that they're cutting it. I learned quite a bit about the Silicon Valley military tech bros. And to be fair, they're not all bros, but they act like they are. But the Peter Thiels and the Palmer Luckeys and the Elon Musks and the Alex Karps. And what I learned is that, you know, the technology is dangerous. Automating warfare is dangerous. But these people's worldview is even more dangerous because they believe they are masters of the universe, put on this planet to run the world. Palmer Luckey is a 32-year-old gamer who created the Oculus home virtual reality headset, sold it for a bunch of money. And then Peter Thiel, who groomed J.D. Vance, our vice president, gave him startup money, said, why don't you make weapons? So he does. But he's got the worldview of a 17-year-old gamer. So he's like, he goes on TV and says, oh yeah, I think we can beat China. I'm going to make this technology that they won't be able to deal with. Then he said, this is nuclear relevant. 8 years into the war with China, we'll still have ammunition and they won't. Well, I'm pretty sure if there were a war with another nuclear armed power where we're trying to overthrow their government, it wouldn't last 8 years. And even the war games about China, they don't, like CSIS, this industry-funded think tank, did a war game where they didn't take nuclear escalation into account. And even so, it was a disaster. Taiwan's economy literally never recovered. Huge losses on both sides. And we have a board member, Greg Daddis, who's got a great book about America's attitudes towards war. He knows people, he was in the army in West Point. He said all the war games now are about how to beat China in a military confrontation, not about how to negotiate, how to lower the temperature, how to. So this guy, this 32-year-old kid who wears sandals and a little soul patch, presumes that he's going to somehow shape our foreign policy. You know, I can't even run the Xerox machine, but I do know that technology alone doesn't win wars. And that just because you know technology doesn't mean you know people or foreign policy or democracy. And the problem is the Elon Musks who wants to colonize space, the Peter Thiel who wants to live forever. When we were researching Palmer Luckey, my intern found an interview with Logan Paul, who I don't know, but is big into gaming. So it was at this, there's this game Tetris. It's kind of like a geostrategic game. And it's old school, but they're reviving it. So it was at a Tetris competition. And so they're interviewing Palmer Luckey, who loves games. And he says, oh, by the way, I also make autonomous weapons. Ha, ha, ha. And it's almost as if he thinks it's a game. One of his hobbies is he's collecting designs for games that were never produced, and he wants to produce them. And one article, which I haven't fully verified, said he keeps old CDs of games in an abandoned missile silo that he bought for himself. So anyway, these people have the ear of the current administration because J.D. Vance worked in Silicon Valley for Peter Thiel. Peter Thiel funded J.D. Vance's Senate campaign. When J.D. Vance was appointed VP, that's when the money flowed big time from Musk and Silicon Valley. And his job as a running mate of Vance was to go get more money from Silicon Valley. And unlike Lockheed Martin, which tried to deal with both parties, they're disruptors. So they want Trump to take down every semblance of regulation of anything. And of course, deregulate crypto, which they're investing in with Trump as he's president. But there's an attraction to these folks because they, unlike Trump, their companies make things. Like, you know, Musk said, oh, I'm going to put rockets in space cheaper than Lockheed Martin. And he did it. But just because he just do that doesn't mean he should tell us how to run our democracy or run our foreign policy. He should be a vendor. It's all right. If you have a product that works, I'll buy it. But they think, actually, they have an ideologist, Catherine Boyle, who works for one of the VC firms that funds this. And she said, they call themselves founders, like the founding fathers. She said, what makes a founder? The God-given understanding that there's something that has to be done, and you're the only one who can do it. So it's a religion, but they're worshiping themselves. So if they hadn't taken Ben up on writing the book, I wouldn't have taken a deep dive into that world, which is a scary place, but is also our world.
0: We'll post a link to your book up on the website on the page for this interview. But I need to ask, with you doing all of this incredibly deep, serious, gut-wrenching, world-ending research, what in the world inspired you to come up with a comedy routine?
1: I kind of fell into it. I needed a break, you know, from this topic and from fundraising. So in the 80s, my wife found an ad in the paper, local elected official needs analyst with economics background. And I was not an economist, but the place I worked was called the Council on Economic Priorities, so close enough. And it was Bob Abrams, who was the New York State Attorney General. Not a well-known name, but he actually at one point ran for U.S. Senate against Al D'Amato. And anyway, Bob was a great guy. He had beaten the Bronx machine to get elected. He was ethical. He was almost like a public service law office in the government. But he had no sense of humor. And so I was hired as a speechwriter. And his chief of staff said, Bob's too buttoned down. You got to put some jokes in the speeches. And I would do that. And Bob would not understand the joke. And we literally had meetings to explain the joke to Bob. And he would get it to where he understood it. And then it wasn't funny. And I had to try to get him to take it out. Eventually, I got antsy. I was writing a book on the arms trade while I worked in government. When I released it, I realized I couldn't really promote it as a speechwriter for the New York State Attorney General. So I got a new job. And Bob had this really chatty, fun old guy who was his consumer outreach guy. Just went around giving speeches all the time. And so Bert said, all right, Bill, you're going away party. I'll give you $25 if you can tell jokes that everybody in the room can understand except Bob. And so I did it, and I crushed it. People were laughing hysterically. And Bob's like, why are they laughing? What's so funny? So I was kind of full of myself about it. Well, gee, I'm funny. But as you probably know, having seen comics, thinking you're funny and being able to do it in front of an audience doesn't always align. My new job was at the New School for Social Research, which has a long progressive history. It was started by people against World War I, like Charles Beard. They're the university in exile of people fleeing Hitler. But it's become commercialized. They run Project Runway, and they're an American university. They're a business. But there's still a little bit of that quirky character. So they had free courses. My think tank was embedded in the New School. And they had a stand-up comedy workshop. And I could take it for free. So this guy, Scott Blakeman, ran it. And he knew a lot of comics who had made it. They were his generation, like Jon Stewart, Will Durst, Bill Maher. Scott makes a living teaching and singles night at synagogues, and he's huge in Amsterdam. So he's scrambling. But anyway, on the first night, you know, you have to bring jokes. So I had a bunch of jokes about Richard Nixon's sex life because I thought that was funny. I thought I was Johnny Carson, you know. And then Scott said, oh, no, Bill, you should do humor about things you know about. What do you do for a living? I said, well, I work at a foreign policy think tank, and my specialty is international arms control.
0: That's funny right there.
1: Yes. And so I naturally assumed people were going to go fall asleep. But you know, unexpectedly, people said, oh, God, we would love to hear a comedy routine about international arms control. So I was kind of stuck. And so I used to take declassified Pentagon documents on stage, like the Nuclear Posture Review, and read it verbatim. And I thought it was funny, but I was pretty much the only one. Then I did an impersonation of a ballistic missile. You put your hands by your side and you go on your tiptoes. And I said, you know, when I was younger and I could jump, that joke killed. So it became a little niche for me. And after we graduated from the class, you get to do a show. It was at the Comic Strip in New York. And thankfully for us, they put real comedians between the students. So like if I bombed, anyway, it was Fleet Week. And there was all these sailors in the audience. And so Scott said, you know, Bill, I don't know. You're going to do foreign policy humor to a room full of sailors. I said, Scott, that is our foreign policy. They're going to be interested, you know. And one of the professionals did crowd work, you know, where he asked people what they do and all. And there was some sailors in submarines and some in surface ships. And so he asked them what they thought of each other. And the surface ship guy said, well, we think of them as, the submarine guy said, well, we think of them as targets. And then they got so wasted, most of them had been kicked out by the time I went up. And I had a routine about weapons named after presidents. I was speculating at the time what they would name after Bill Clinton. And so I said, of course, a howitzer. This was a terrible joke. And that it was a howitzer that was a miniature. And then if you stroked it, it went up to full size. So I'm not proud of it, but people did laugh. And I also had a thing about how to come across as a foreign policy expert when you don't know anything. And I said, just take some telling fact, like, you know, did you know that Ouagadougou, the capital of Burkina Faso, is the only capital in the world that's got three O's in it? And then if people think that's impressive, you leave quickly because that's your entire knowledge base on foreign policy. They weren't great, but it was a start. And I did get laughs. I haven't ever bombed completely, although I think it's because I'm a little conservative. They say it's better to bomb and learn than not. So anyway, it was comic relief from the grim work of the day.
0: When did you start doing this?
1: Well, this was initially late 80s, but I did it only a little bit. I was at the bottom rung of the New York comedy scene, which is the bringer. You have to bring friends. One of the big clubs, if you brought 10 friends, you got 5 minutes. So if they spend $40 and drinks, you could be spending hundreds of dollars. And since it's a bringer, if the guy next to you brings friends and he's terrible, they're still putting them up there. So my friends are spending all this money to see me for 5 minutes. Eventually you don't run out of friends, but you run out of friends willing to do that. And then I had a period where I was just depressed and it wasn't working. And then I did storytelling, like moth style. And then I did improv because I'm a writer and I work alone. And I did my comedy prep alone. And I thought, well, it's going to be great because you don't have to memorize anything. But you have to form a strong character improv set so you can put them in different settings. If you put your character in a different setting, they don't know who it is. It doesn't help. And then finally, we were in a scene where for some reason, my scene partner decided she was a bunny rabbit jumping around in the garden. So I joined her, but I weigh well north of 200 pounds. The whole room shook. And certain people, not to be named, who are very dear to me, were embarrassed and said, maybe I should go back to stand-up. So
0: you did the rounds of all of the different modalities that were out there, and I'm familiar with all of them. I have done all of them. And came back to, if not your first love, at least your safe space of doing stand-up.
1: Right. And when you do it enough, you do improve. But you have to have an audience.
0: Speaking of audience, you recently did a comedy show for Nuclear Watch New Mexico. And I love the title of it, No Comedian Wants to Bomb, which I thought was funny unto itself. There's a difference, I believe, in playing to an audience that knows your field and is on your side, and those who are just a general audience who are there. What was it like playing to the group from Nuclear Watch New Mexico, and then how was that different than what you might face if you were in New York doing stand-up?
1: Well, Jay Coughlin, who runs Nuclear Watch, you probably know Jay.
0: I do. I've had him on the show many times.
1: And Jay's a character. He's like the Marlboro Man decided to be against nukes or something. I love Jay. But he actually, even the night of the event, he said he came because he didn't believe I could be funny. He said, I've known you for decades. You've never said anything funny. I want to see what this is going to be. And then Susan Gordon, who ran the other group that we benefited.
0: Mace,
1: yeah. I've known her since my first book tour in 1994. Her kids, who are now like 40, were 10 years old. And she took me around Oregon where she worked. And she's 4 days older than me, which she always lords over me, like she's the person of experience. So in some ways, it's more challenging when you know people, because if you bomb, they're going to remember this. And they're going to tease you forever. If it's anonymous, it's one night. On the other hand, you know them, so you can tease them a little bit. It worked well. Part of it, because they couldn't put the two together. Book about the military-industrial complex, comedian. And it's not easy because such horrible things are happening out there. And how do you really, you don't want to make light in a way that's offensive. But the saving grace is that the thread is, it's self-deprecating humor. I have a one-person show called I Get No Respect, My Life as a Failed Foreign Policy Pundit. And one of the opening lines is about how I'm at this think tank and I'm supposed to be promoting world peace. and I'm screwing up so badly I'm about to be fired. So the people who can relate to the self-deprecating part don't have to understand all the bells and whistles of the nuclear part, but it's kind of in there, you know. Whereas if it's a group who know about nukes, you can do inside jokes like, you know, they have these at the labs, the life extension programs for the warheads. So they, you know, God forbid you have a nuclear war and they don't go off. And I'm like, what about my life extension? What am I, chopped liver? So the whole nuclear language field is rich, and it's been mined. You know, Carol Cohn did a feminist perspective on how the nuclear language, you know, deep penetrators, and also that in, if you're inside government talking to these folks and you talk about negotiation, you're soft, you're female, you're, and it continues to this day. I mean, there's people who went into the Biden administration who were women who were basically exiled because they said, you know, isn't this costing a bit too much? So there's that part. You can make fun of the language, all the bull that they push. You can be self-deprecating, but then there's still the consequences. So it's tricky. I had spoken to the World Affairs Council in Albuquerque, and I knew the guy who does their national podcast, who happens to live in Albuquerque. It's somewhat different groups, you know, Jay's group and these folks. In fact, some of them didn't know Nuke Watch, which seemed impossible, but they came to the comedy because they thought it was kind of like a freak show. And then I have a friend who, Andres and I used to work on the United Farm Workers boycott in the 70s. And he dropped out of Columbia and finished at University of New Mexico, like 10 years later. So all his friends, some of his friends came. So it was a different crowd. They hadn't met each other. And I had to calculate that. Like, how do I, there was a woman who was lifelong State Department. I didn't want to offend her by trashing. But frankly, I said, yeah, it'd be good if we could keep the State Department. But in terms of nuclear issues, I mean, she would probably be more of an arms controller. There were abolitionists. There were people, anti-fascists. There was Green Party folks, all in the same room. So I wanted them to be together and experience something in common, put aside those differences for a moment, really more of a community building than a political education. I have to say it kind of worked.
0: Do you have to get clearance from the Quincy Institute to go out and do your stand-up comedy routine? Do you have any overlords there who go, maybe you shouldn't be playing loose and fast with this information because, hey, you're supposed to be this serious guy? And also, do you get any kind of pushback from your colleagues for doing this?
1: They generally enjoy it. It was a long time before I mentioned Quincy in the routine. I may have to think about whether that makes sense, but I have jokes about Quincy. Like I say, you know, we were trying to come up with a longer, more pompous name, and this is the best we could come up with. I've been worried about it myself. Like, I don't post it all on the web. I'll send somebody a link to the routine, but you can't always find it. But I've kind of been outed because I did the annual fundraising gala for the Plowshares Fund in 2024, which is on the web and is public. And the organizer thought the program was a bit grim because they had Annie Jacobson talking about how a nuclear war could start, Barbara Slavin surveying the Middle East during the war in Gaza. Then they had the director of First We Bombed New Mexico, which I did not find depressing because they're fighting back. But anyway, the notion was this is a lot for people to take in. Let's have a nuclear weapons comic. And they couldn't find anybody else. And I had done, Plowshares does this thing for young professionals in Washington called Gin and Atomics, where you have a happy hour and somebody in the field tells you their career path. They invited me and I said, if I could do 10 minutes of stand-up and then talk about careers, I would do it. And a couple of the Plowshares junior staff had been there, so they vouched for me. So possibly for the only time in my life, I made money doing comedy. You know, they paid me. I got a weekend in San Francisco. And a lot of the donors were scratching their heads like, what is this? But I also had the advantage, I knew Sally Lilienthal, who founded Plowshares, and she founded it in the early

0: then also he threw Plowshares in the lyrics just for out of honor or whatever. So he had done that. So it was a positive place to be at the end. And I made the pitch for their matching grant. And it ends up Paul Pino's niece is in the city council in San Jose, where my daughter was pushing them to not put a gravel mine on sacred native land. So there was all these interesting connections. But my daughter got cornered by some older guy trying to explain how the world works, and I had to rescue her from that. And then they thanked me afterwards for mentoring young people, which I didn't really think of it. I just talked to people. I listened to them. And apparently this is like some sort of radical thing when you're a 70-year-old white dude, you're supposed to pontificate. But anyway, it was a wonderful experience and unlikely to be replicated. But what I'm trying to do on my book tour is do at least one comedy event in parallel to the serious talks. And at some point, Quincy may sort of start wondering, but you know, hey, I'm 70, right? I'm bringing them attention. I've got a little more flexibility than some people would. And if they said, don't mention their name, that's not a big issue. I was on a podcast where a young man had seen my comedy routine and my serious thing. He said, well, Bill, I don't get it. You said you're screwing up royally. And so what's going on here? I said, well, first of all, that was a comedy routine. You know, they have to take that in context. Second of all, it's true. I mean, do we know we're going to win? No. But, you know, I'm not going to let them depress me. That's what they want. I'm going to push back. I'm going to fight back. Every movement that has succeeded, really ever, has had some sense of joy in the struggle. I mean, when they filled the jails in Birmingham, they didn't sit on their hands and weep. They sang freedom songs. And we're going to need that because who the hell knows what's going to happen next? This stuff's raining down on us and we need a way to sustain ourselves. So that's what I see this more like, not as a political education thing, but as a sustainment and a community building thing. And we're going to try out in New York something called Festivals of Joy and Resistance, where people from the movement, like I'll be the host and there'll be comedy, music. I'll interview people about how they got involved in this. And I've tried this out. And when I did it in New York for Peace Action of New York State, you know, Peace Action of New York State is mostly people my age with a couple of young staffers. The refrain is like a Greek chorus, where are the young people? Well, they came to my comedy thing. They mostly work on human rights and climate. And they said, wow, you mean these people have been working on these issues for decades? That is really admirable. And then the older folks said, hey, there's young people who care. But it wasn't about coming to a common agenda. It was just to hang out. So we had drinks, we talked. My first joke was about how for years I was the youngest person in the room at peace meetings. And my solution was to just keep getting older.
1: And my joke out here is that certainly in California, if not nationally, a young anti-nuclear activist is anyone under 60.
0: Right. When my daughter was born, I was 39. And I thought, oh my God, I'm going to be 57 when she gets out of high school. I thought I'd be basically in a retirement home. Now I'm 70 and I'm just getting the hang of it. But it's mostly because of young colleagues, because it's very energizing.
1: Is there anything we haven't covered that you feel it's important to get in here?
0: One thing I'm noticing, both in the serious side of the work and the comedy side, there's so much going on. People doing similar things in different places who aren't fully connected. And I think things like your podcast, and I have a little Substack, there's a lot of hopelessness now because the bad stuff is coming at us at warp speed, and these people are dead serious. And so some people just feel like they just don't know where to get their footing. But part of the footing is to create a space where you can survive this, where you can work together, where you realize you're not alone. And so I think there's a lot we can do on that front. There's a whole generation of researchers who've come to this because of Gaza, who found out things like how did the spare parts get to Israel? Well, they're sending them by FedEx out of the San Francisco airport. I could never have figured that out. And also on the culture front, I keep meeting all these progressive artists, sculptors. They may know each other, they may not. There's an old saying, you have to build the seeds of the new society in the shell of the old. And I think that's the stage we're at. Look at Minneapolis. There's all kinds of resistance, all kinds of formations. But, you know, they control the government. I mean, they have a lot of power on their side. And we have to work differently. And, you know, we can't use the tactics they use. We can't use hate. We can't use division. We don't have as much money.

0: But on the other hand, living a life of joy and resistance is actually more fulfilling than piling up money. I don't really get it. Like, once you're a billionaire, or they say who wants to be a trillionaire, what exactly is the point? Is just some sort of sick addiction to make up for other deficiencies? I don't understand it. And I think the younger generation gets that to a degree. I mean, obviously there's a split, but there's only so many people coming out of school that are going to get rich. I met somebody today who's does marimba music, African music, and is a barista. Now, obviously, her identity is the music. The barista is making the money, but she's not sitting there thinking, "Oh, gee, I want to go into tech and get rich." She is enjoying her life, and so I think that's the culture that has to be built. And I'm just literally, I think I'm just finally getting a little bit of the hang of how this is supposed to work. And I'm so thankful to my younger colleagues and these people who do cultural things and podcasts like yours, because I think we're not going to whip the mainstream media into shape, but people have to find the information and they have to have some sense of how to evaluate it, which is why I'm so impressed that you, I mean, you go deep. I mean, you're not just skimming the surface of the issue. And I think there's a hunger for that if presented properly. So I don't know. I just, well, thanks for having me. I mean, this is great.
1: Bill Harton, whose evil twin is William Harton, who does the official business. But you're Bill Harton, stand-up comedian, and doing a great job in spreading information that people would otherwise not be exposed to in a way that they can find palatable and perhaps lead them to wanting to know more. It's a valuable gift. It's a valuable service. You're doing a great job with it. And for now, I want to thank you for being my guest this week on Nuclear Hot Seat.
0: Well, thank you. I appreciate it.
1: Bill Harton. On our website, we will have links up to his latest book, That Barrel of Laughs, The Trillion Dollar War Machine, How Runaway Military Spending Drives America into Foreign Wars and Bankrupts Us at Home. And as he does any more shows or fundraisers for anti-nuclear or peace groups, we'll let you know where they are, and hopefully it will be time enough for you to be able to buy your ticket and go.
2: Activists, shout out.
1: 3 weeks ago, for Nuclear Hot Seat number 791, I reported from the Samuel Lawrence Foundation San Onofre Symposium, a full-day event covering aspects of the problems with the decommissioning and storage of the nuclear waste on-site. You can find that full report, episode number 791, on the website. But I want to share a brief interview I was able to get with one of our most important spokespeople, Tina Cordova. She is a downwinder from the Tularosa Basin in New Mexico, which is near the Trinity test site. She's founder of the Tularosa Basin Downwinders Consortium. We talked just a few days before she presented her story at the United Nations. Here we talk somewhat informally when the symposium had just concluded.
3: This is quite amazing, eye-opening for me to learn some of the things I learned today about San Onofre. What my hope was is that in telling our history, people would understand that there are real-life consequences when something like San Onofre doesn't go well. People suffer and die.
1: You spoke from the heart, and I found it very meaningful, and I could feel it land with the people here. What was it like for you to be able to share with this group of people?
3: During the time that I was listening to the other panel discussions, I realized that there was a lot of science being discussed, and a lot of technical jargon was shared. And then I just decided, I don't want to start handing out data. I don't want to start talking about science. I just want to tell people what happens to others. And I know that for most of the people in the room, it will land with them because they're human beings and they know the potential dangers. They're hearing the potential dangers about the science and the technical side of San Onofre. So I thought they're here because they have an interest in this. And if they're listening to the science and the things that have been presented here, they're going to understand that if something goes wrong, which it could, and which some of the scientists said are inevitable, then I can tell you right now it's going to land. And that's what I decided to do, just tell the story from the heart and hope that it landed. I told my family's history and the history of not just my family, but the thousands of families like mine in New Mexico that we've documented, people that have been dying for 81 years now as a result of being overexposed to radiation from the Trinity bomb. And, you know, the story in New Mexico is of but one story, because we have downwinders from the Nevada test site and the test sites all around the world. And so this is not a unique story to me or to my family. This is, unfortunately, a story that can be told in many places, like Utah and Arizona, Nevada, Idaho, Guam. And my family, if you listen to what I present, you realize this is not a normal cancer history story. It's not one that can be told by most people, but for those of us who live downwind of a nuclear or an atomic test site, it is a very common story.
1: Tina Cordova of the Tularosa Basin Downwinders Consortium. We tried to get audio from her United Nations presentation, but unfortunately, it was not very good quality, at least not what we were able to access. It wasn't clear enough for us to be able to use here. Fortunately, we got the bulk of her information in this interview. Even if we didn't get the solemn ambiance that comes with the UN presentation. And if we can get better quality audio in the near future, we'll share it with you here. Mark your calendars, because on Saturday, October 17, the White Mesa Ute community is holding their 10th annual spiritual walk and protest. They're protesting against Energy Fuels' uranium mine and dump on their land, and uranium mines in general on sacred land. It is both a spiritual and a political event that is taking place, with a rally that starts at 11 a.m., followed by the spiritual and protest walk all the way to the Energy Fuels uranium mine. We'll have a link up to further information about this, should you be in the area, or should you want to get yourself to the area in time to join with the walk. And because there's been so much information to include on recent programs, I haven't reported back on the staged reading of my play, Atomic Bill and the Payment Due, which took place in Bellport, Long Island, in New York, on August 6, 2026, the anniversary of Hiroshima, and the presentation was done to commemorate the U.S. atomic bombings of Hiroshima and Nagasaki. How did it go? Here's the short version. It was a terrific success. Full house, standing ovation. Nobody left at intermission. That's a big metric. The staged reading was produced by the South Country Peace Group and their redoubtable leader, Michelle Sant'Antonio. It was also supported by a consortium of 11 national and local peace groups, including Beyond the Brink. Several requests for information on how to get the play into their area came from audience members. And when I have the next big piece of information to share, trust that you will hear it first on Nuclear Hot Seat. The casting may be a little different in the future, though. I played the lead role of the podcaster who leads us through this story, a one-time-only event, and revered, award-winning environmental journalist Carl Grossman played himself in the reading. He just published an article about that experience in Long Island Press, and it went into other newspapers as well. It's behind a paywall, but we will link to a PDF of the content on the website. Meanwhile, if you are interested in helping promote a staged reading or a full production of Atomic Bill and the Payment Due in your community, write me at atomicbillplay@gmail.com, or just go for the old standby, info@nuclearhotseat.com. 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All rights reserved, but fair use allowed, as long as you cite the program, website, names of any guests whose comments you use, and me. For now, this is Libby Halevi of Nuclear Hot Seat, reminding you that as Albert Einstein was reputed to have said, I know not with what weapons World War III will be fought, but World War IV will be fought with sticks and stones. There you have it, your weekly nuclear wake-up call. So whatever you do, don't go back to sleep, because we are all in the nuclear hot seat.
2: Nuclear hot seat, what are those people thinking? Nuclear hot seat, what have those boys been drinking? Nuclear hot seat, the corium is sinking. 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

What can you do with a brat like that, always on your back? Get out the baseball bat. The Ramones, Beat on the Brat from 1976, opened this week's first wave, the show that spins superlative classic to contemporary punk rock, garage rock, new wave, and surf tunes for your listening pleasure. I'm Peter, your host and guide as we explore the music you love. I want to give a shout-out to all the First Wave fans listening on KKFI, Kansas City, Missouri. We're so glad you're here. Gang of Four starts the first set with their classic, Damaged Goods.

Gang of Four from Leeds, England began the set with their 1979 release, Damaged Goods, followed by another English band, Squeeze, and Up the Junction, also from 1979. We next pulled into the garage with Phil and the Frantics from Phoenix, Arizona, and their song, I Must Run, from 1966, followed by the Revillos and their 1979 release, Where's the Boy for Me? The Revillos grew out of the Rosillos, best known for their 1978 hit, Top of the Pops. The band changed its name after it left Sire Records due to a disagreement and eventually signed with Virgin Records under its new name. It's incredible to think that turning a Z into a V was all that was needed to continue the band's career. Here are the Flamin' Groovies.

Flamin' Groovies kicked off the set with You Tore Me Down from their excellent 1976 album, Shake Some Action. The Police came next with Dee-doo-doo-doo, Dee-da-da-da from 1980, a song that reached number 5 on the UK singles chart and number 10 on the Billboard Hot 100. After The Police, we heard Miss Ludella Black and Till You Lie in Your Grave from 2018, which was followed by The Jam and Monday from their 1980 album Sound Effects. We closed the set with A Bit of Surf from Chris and Kathy and Shoot That Curl from 1964. The Chris and the duo is Chris Montez of Let's Dance fame. When Montez toured England in 1962, where Let's Dance reached number 2, his opening act was none other than the Beatles. Let's step forward to the 1980s with The Replacements.

The Replacements opened their set with their 1987 release, Alex Chilton. The person, Alex Chilton, was the force behind the Memphis band Big Star, which, according to The Replacements, was a strong influence on their work. You might also know that Chilton was only 16 years old when he became lead singer for the Box Tops, the band behind the massive 1967 hit, The Letter. After The Replacements, we heard Big Star from 1973 and a song that Chilton wrote, September Girls, which was covered by the Bangles in 1986 on their well-known Different Light album. Germany's Trio was next with Da Da Da, released in 1981, a year after the previously heard song by The Police. Trio was part of the German New Wave of the early 1980s. Da Da Da was produced by Klaus Voormann, famous for his association with the Beatles. Heavenly from Oxford, England, was next with Cut Off, and Talking Heads closed the set with their breakthrough song, Psycho Killer. Up next, The Personnel.

Never Be Your Man from 1980 by The Personnelles started us off, followed by The Human Switchboard and their 1978 release, No. Well, that's about it for this week's show. Plus, I have a yearning to take a slice of that mushroom pizza I see just outside the studio door. But fear not, I'll be back next week with more of the music you love. 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Kraftwerk takes us out with their 1981 release, Computer Love. 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
2: 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I'm Dave W. Phillips, your host. 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Music selection is carried out by our very own music director, McKenna Dixon. Well, I've had a wonderful day, and I am ready to just kind of relax, enjoy some music. I've got the headphones on. I hope you are too. We're just going to kick back together, and we're going to play some music. So hang in there. This is the All-American Rejects, Eyelash Wishes, brand new from them, right here on Studio B.

That's Aubrey Bug, and the song is called Nosedive. She is hitting the road, and she has a concert here in Southern California on September 25th. She's also moving on to Dallas and North Carolina and Georgia shortly after that. Now we've got Sorry It's Over, Gotta Go, right here on Studio B.

Mr. DOB, you're in the alternative music program served up SoCal style. I'm Dave W. Phillips, your host. That was Joyce Manor, and there is no females in that band. Don't let the name of the band mislead you. The song's called I Used to Go to This Bar. We also had Sorry It's Over, Gotta Go. Also, Aubrey Bug, Nosedive. That was the radio edit. And we started the show and the set off with the All-American Rejects, Eyelash Wishes. If you've got a band or a song that you would, it's just killing you to, you want to hear it, and you know that if you call in one of the big radio stations, they're never going to play it for you, well, we will hear. So send us an email at davewphillips@att.net. You can find us on Facebook, and you can send an email to the radio station that you're listening to us on. Just make sure you put Dave W. Phillips or Studio B in the subject line. They'll forward it on to us. We'll give you a shout-out. We'll try and find what you requested. We're actually pretty good at that, and we'll get it on the air for you. We're going to move into the next set. We have Matthew Bird. He's from Calgary, Canada, coming up. Let's start it off with Cage the Elephant, Beaches in Tennessee. I know they don't have any beaches in Tennessee, so I'm wondering what they're referring to. Studio B.

Blackballed and Exiled, that's from Matthew Bird, and he's from Canada. He reached out to us, and we have his new song that we're going to debut for you next week right here on the show. So stay tuned for that. I don't even want to give you the name of the title because, you know, somebody else might want to play it and before us. But anyways, we're going to play that for you. I got to ask Matt whether it's Matt or Matthew. He goes, I think, by both. Let's move on. We have Judah and the Lion. Maybe the best is now, right here on Studio B.

Studio B, Dave W. Fields here. That was Wendy Lucas. She's a Boston-based artist. She sent us a song called Time Will Tell. Thank you, Wendy, for that. Also, Judah and the Lion, Maybe the Best Is Now. We had Matthew Bird from Calgary, Canada, Blackballed and Exiled. I hope not. And we started this set off with Cage the Elephant, Beaches in Tennessee. We want to say hi to Matt and Wendy. They are listening to us on Channel 98.9 in Cory, Pennsylvania. Also, Lulu listens to us on KEUL 88.9 FM in Girdwood, Alaska. We had Todd listening to us on WHPW 97.3 FM in Harpswell, Maine. And also our late night owls, Lisa and Trudy, listening to us on WMNF 88.5 FM HD4 in Tampa and St. Petersburg, Florida. We're going to play No Motive. This is called Pieces, right here on Studio.

J.W. Phillips here, and this is Studio B. That was Slightly Stupid featuring Wiz Khalifa and G-Love, Backseat Driving. I Need You to Know from Lila Smith, and we had the Vindies, Trapdoor, and we started this set off with No Motive Pieces. We have to keep on going. This is Phoebe Bridgers, Lost Boys, right here on Studio B.

That's Chris Ray. He's working on it from Croydon, England. This is Bug Eye. This is What I Want, right here on Studio B.

0: Let's not be clear.
1: And that is Bug Eye from Croydon, England. Song's called This Is What I Want, and that is off of their second album called The Shape of Things. I'm sure we're going to hear more from them. They're pretty good. And we are going to leave you with one last song because, hey, the clock on the wall says we are out of time. So we're going to leave you with Spacey Jane. It is called I Never See Her. Right here on Studio B, we see her all the time. We'll see you next time. Thanks for listening. Bye.

0: Welcome. This is Glenn, and you're listening to Wild Earth Conversations on KWSI Radio in Grand Junction, Colorado. Wild Earth Conversations is about engaging thoughtful individuals in meaningful conversations that connects their interests and insights to the vision of a thriving and beautiful planet. Today's guest is Gary Walkner. Gary Walkner is a global environmentalist specializing in water protection, river conservation, and population stabilization. He has written numerous articles for newspapers and magazines and is the author of several books. He has been called a river hero, a water watchdog, a whistleblower, and even an eco rock star. His organization, Save the Colorado, is a leading voice in the effort to protect the Colorado River in the American Southwest. Welcome, Gary.
1: Thank you for having me on, Glenn.
0: Could you take the next 5 minutes or so and give us a simple overview of the present state of the Colorado River? What is happening to the river right now, and how serious is the situation?
1: Sure. You know, the Colorado River is collapsing, and it's because it is overused and because the scientists argue that their climate change is impacting the river, and the flows in the river have gone down about 20% at the same time while people continue to use it as much as they used to. And so the biggest indicator of that is that the two main reservoirs on the system, Lake Powell and Lake Mead, are both collapsing close down to where they don't operate anymore and can't generate hydropower. And so that's what's triggering the alarm, you might say. But, you know, the political and management alarm. But I would also say the collapse is an ecological collapse as well because, you know, people, human societies, whether it's ranchers, farmers, or cities or industries, are just draining too much water out of the river. And so pretty much everywhere on the river you go, the flow in the river is dramatically lower than it used to be. And, you know, it's especially a serious problem through the Grand Canyon, but it's also a problem in a number of places in the state of Colorado and you know, even there on the West Slope. And a lot of the tributaries that flow into the river are also in severe decline just because they're overused. They're dammed and diverted. And so, you know, there's no positive story there about the Colorado River, and we're watching it play out in real time every day if you're following the news. Just last week, the federal government, the Bureau of Reclamation, came out with new management guidelines for how the two main reservoirs will be managed. And just yesterday, the state of Nevada sued the federal government. And so the chaos is escalating, and the river continues to be drained.
0: Mm-hmm. Okay. Thank you for that overview. And what I'm going to have a series of questions for you.
1: Sure.
0: What, in your view, would be a reasonable plan for the future of Glen Canyon and Lake Powell, since these are central pieces of a Colorado River system that clearly needs to be fixed?
1: So the pinch point on the Colorado River is Glen Canyon Dam, because when they built the dam, they didn't put outlets at the bottom of the dam. They're about a third of the way up the dam. And so they can't get water out of the bottom of the dam. And so it is the pinch point. In fact, the entire system right now and the entire you know, chaos that we're seeing is because of the dam, and they're trying to maintain hydropower generation at the dam. And so we've been a very public advocate for so-called modifying the dam, and that can mean a lot of different things, but the Bureau of Reclamation itself has proposed drilling massive holes around the outside of the dam on either or both sides so that water can pass through and no longer be the stranglehold on the system. And so modifying the dam or, decommissioning the dam is another way to put it. There's a lot of talk right now about that, and just in the last 10 days, the whole issue of the problem of Glen Canyon Dam and how it's constricting the entire water supply system for the Southwest United States is coming to the forefront.
0: Mm-hmm. Okay, so you've just helped me understand what decommissioning the dam would involve. What about removing the dam altogether? Is that the most desirable long-term outcome in your view?
1: Well, decommissioning means that the Bureau of Reclamation would sort of quit using it as a functional dam. And if they quit using it, they'd have to get water around it one way or another, or through it. You could drill a massive hole through the bottom of it, which is one option. Mm-hmm. You could drill massive holes through the side of it, or you could tear it down. I mean, the challenge with tearing it, I mean, any of these options cost billions and billions of dollars. And so the option of tearing it down would also cost billions and billions of dollars. And so, you know, there's a lot of reasons why the Bureau of Reclamation does not want to do that. One is that billions and billions of dollars, there's other reasons as well. But, I think it's inevitable. You know, it may not happen in my lifetime, but I think inevitably, there's got to be a quote-unquote modification at Glen Canyon Dam to address the situation, because it is it's the bottleneck on the entire mm-hmm. system.
0: Okay. You have said, and I hopefully got this right from reading on your website, that the Glen Canyon Dam was a mistake. And certainly there were people, including Ed Abbey and the original Earth First group, who understood this from the beginning. Do you think artificial intelligence could eventually help make removing the dam possible by producing hundreds of thousands and even millions of robots capable of doing the long and laborious work that would be required to remove such a colossal piece of infrastructure?
1: Yeah, let me make more of a general statement about artificial intelligence. You know, I think it's in the news constantly.
0: Mm-hmm.
1: The whole issue with data centers in the news constantly. We keep track of it. We're interested in how artificial intelligence could potentially be used for positive environmental gains, if there is such a thing. And one of the things my organization just did, I think it was about a week ago, was we worked with an AI company called Anthropic, and they mm-hmm. have a tool called Claude, as you may have heard of it.
0: Mm-hmm.
1: And we asked Claude to do some analysis for us, like what it would take to replace the hydroelectric power generation at Glen Canyon Dam with solar panels and batteries. And, it's a rudimentary analysis, and Claude admitted that in its outcome, but, there's all sorts of things that people who are experts or who are not experts can do with artificial intelligence to do analyses that were formerly never done, like this one, just confined to, like, serious experts. And so I think the technology is evolving and escalating rapidly. You know, could they make robots to tear down the dam? I'm not an expert on robots and how that could work, and so I don't know the answer to that. But it's an interesting idea. I never thought of it.
0: Well, just this morning I read your most recent essay, AI River Guardian,
1: and that's right.
0: You argue in there, if I understand you correctly, that AI could be an advocate for the river, and it could multiply the power of tiny environmental organizations to do a lot of monitoring, scientific analysis, track government decisions, and this kind of thing. I find that very interesting.
1: Let me expound on that just a little bit.
0: Yeah.
1: There are already devices that scientists and engineering firms are putting in rivers that monitor the amount of water flowing in the river and the amount of pollution in the river, including E. coli, which is occurring in Boulder Creek in Boulder, Colorado, and in the Cashtaputa River in Fort Collins. And they transmit the information back to a data analytic device, which is an artificial intelligence device. And so this information can be available in real time. It's happening right now.
0: Mm-hmm.
1: And so it is happening right now in some rivers and creeks in the United States, including right here on the Front Range. Mm-hmm. And so, it is potentially a tool that small environmental organizations could use to monitor the health and flow of rivers and streams. And my organization is, looking at some options where we could, engage around this. And it's the kind of thing where a very small organization with very few resources could, create these kind of public displays and where the public can see, in real time how much water is in the river and what's its level of pollution.
0: Mm-hmm.
1: And so those are the kinds of things that you could do with AI that you couldn't do, 5 years ago.
0: Okay. One more question on AI. How do you relate what you just said and what's in your article to the attempt by a lot of intelligent and progressive people, by the way, of stopping or slowing down data centers?
1: Sure. I think it's a great question, and we're seeing it every day, everywhere. I know that data centers use vast amounts of electricity. They also use water. They also take up a lot of space. They have land use concerns around them, and no one should pretend otherwise. And so I'm glad that a lot of people are addressing that issue from that angle. My organization is not doing that. We're primarily a river organization. We don't get involved in a lot of energy issues, and less involved in sort of what I would call water policy. So once the water comes out of a river and how it gets used, that's something we less get involved in. We mostly are involved in just how the water, how much water is in the river. But I would answer it at this point this way. Two things can be true.
0: Mm-hmm.
1: So, for example, your cell phone can be an extraordinarily useful tool. It can also be a massive intrusion in your life. Your automobile can be an extraordinarily useful tool. It can also be a massive intrusion in people's lives. Automobiles kill 60,000 to 70,000 people a year in the United States. And so two things can be true. And I think right now, our society is struggling with, something that's true on one side, which says that artificial intelligence is a tool that could be potentially profoundly useful, and artificial intelligence, because it's driven, in other ways can be, tremendously instructive and destructive, including, how the struggle that's being occurring around data centers right now.
0: That's a good answer, and I agree with you. So let me turn to another issue. Would you agree that population stabilization is also a form of long-term ecological thinking that needs to begin right now? Now, you mentioned that roughly 2.5 million people are added to the American population each year. Do you have any ideas about how we might begin stabilizing our population growth?
1: Yeah, thanks for that question. Yeah, at the beginning, you introduced me as an expert on population stabilization. I am not an expert on that topic. I occasionally write and advocate around the issue. What I would say on the issue of just population growth and growth in general and growth management is that there's an organization called the Global Footprint Network, and they're a really good organization. Whenever I talk about this issue, I try to keep it in the context of of just the what's called the ecological footprint. And I think, you know, it's important to remember that we humans have a footprint, an ecological footprint on the landscape. And the more of us there are, the bigger that footprint is. And so also our footprint on the landscape competes with other species and other habitats on the landscape. And so, you know, this is something that the Global Footprint Network does a very good job of telling that story. So when I try to tell the story, you know, I talk about how many of us there are and the footprint we have on the landscape, and the more of us there are, the more footprint. And, you know, of course, I moved to Colorado 40 years ago. I don't know how long you've been here, or maybe you're a native. But, of course, we see that every day here in the state of Colorado. And people talk about it all the time. You know, I just heard U.S. Senator John Hickenlooper talking recently about how we're loving Colorado to death. Mm-hmm. There are so many of us, and we're going outside, and we're doing so many things. Of course, this is going to lead to some of your next questions about recreation as well.
0: Mm, yes.
1: You know, how do we deal with this? How do we manage it? And I would say, though, that, you know, population issues themselves, when you start talking about them, it's a very small, dark corner of the internet, and it's not a pleasant place to be. And so I don't talk about it very much. And when I do, I talk about the footprint, you know, the ecological footprint, and just how we are we're in competition with other species out there. And, you know, I don't have the answers to these problems, which I think is the second part of your question. I don't have the answer.
0: Mm-hmm.
1: I know it's very difficult. And here's the other thing I'll bring up, because I think it deals with a lot of the other questions that you sent to me beforehand, too. When you're an environmentalist and you're in an environmental organization, part of your work is just facing reality of what you can do and achieve and what you can get funded to do. Mm-hmm. And there is very, very little conversation around growth and population growth, and there are almost no funders talking about it. And so I don't do it that much, and I don't talk about it that much. If someone asks me the questions, I certainly try to answer them. But, you know, it's just something that our society, you know, doesn't want to deal with, doesn't want to face. And here in Colorado, I think that's true also. We talk about growth management a lot and how to deal with the state being loved to death. But, you know, that's usually as far as it goes, and that's as far as you're going to get.
0: Mm-hmm. Do you have any thoughts or intuitions about what an ideal population size for the United States might be, or even for the world?
1: I don't. Okay. I would point people to the Global Footprint Network website. They come out with an analysis every year where they calculate the amount of resources on the planet, natural resources, and how, you know, our human societies are consuming those. And so it's very interesting, and it's very scientific, and there's a group of scientists who created the footprint analysis. And so I would point people there, because that organization is expert. I'm more of a dabbler, I would say.
0: Okay, well, thanks for the reference. You are also clearly a person who loves rivers and knows a great deal about them, not only in America, but around the world. Are you concerned about a growing tension between protecting rivers and the rapid growth of outdoor recreation? What constitutes genuine outdoor recreation when it comes to enjoying America's rivers?
1: Yeah, and I appreciate that question, and I will claim expertise in river conservation and river protection, and so, you know, thanks for asking that as well. I mean, it's a big challenge, and of course we're seeing it in Colorado, you know, every year. This year's even a weirder year because there's so little water in the rivers that the recreation pressure is probably higher than normal, although I think a number of the rafting companies and outfitters are seeing less pressure there just because there's so much public attention on the fact that there's so little water in rivers. You know, one of the things we've seen the National Park System do, and they do it in Rocky Mountain National Park, and they also do it near me in the Indian Peaks Wilderness area, is go to what they call timed entry. And so that is a way to control the number of, outdoor recreators in any particular one recreation area. And so, you know, you're certainly starting to see some of that in river recreation as well, where whoever is the overriding management system, whether it's the National Park System or the U.S. Forest Service or the BLM, they just limit the number of rafts that they'll allow on the river at any one time. Of course, you see that, we've seen that in the Grand Canyon for, oh, I don't know, it's been going on for 20 years or so. And so, you know, that's probably where we're headed more so around Colorado, just because there's been so much pressure on the recreation areas as well as the rivers for recreation. Mm-hmm. So, you know, is that good? Is that bad? It's a great question, but it's the only way to manage impacts and try to minimize those and keep it somewhat sustainable, I would say.
0: Okay. You advocate for the rights of nature rather than the legal system we presently have, in which nature is treated as property. Can you elaborate on this idea?
1: Sure. Thanks for asking. Now, my organization is one of the leading organizations, probably the leading, around the rights of nature for rivers in Colorado and the American Southwest. You know, currently, water in the state of Colorado is, even though it's owned by the public, and, you know, the public has rights to all of the water, the legal system over the last 150 years has basically, you know, determined that those rights are best used by the public by giving them to private entities. And so water in Colorado is basically owned by private entities. They can be farmers, ranchers, industries, cities. And those private entities buy and sell water rights. So that's really, you know, how rivers are managed in the state of Colorado. The alternative concept, of course, is that a river itself should have a right to exist. And I often bring this up, you know, in the state of Colorado, there are laws around pollution in rivers. You know, it's illegal to take a 5-gallon bucket of gasoline, as it should be, and take it down to the river, the Colorado River there in Grand Junction, and dump it in. That's against the law, and you can be arrested and fined, and even, you know, be and law enforcement can work against that. But it's not against the law to drain the river bone dry so that there is no water in it. Mm-hmm. So the water quality in the river has rights, and the water has rights, but the rivers themselves have no right to exist. And oftentimes, of course, you see this all around the state, but you see it there in the western part of Colorado for sure, is that the primary reason there is water at the state line in the Colorado River is because downstream states own the water, and it has to cross state line. And there are even people who have made very, you know, audacious claims about Colorado, you know, sucking all the water back up and just using it here in the state and not letting it flow downstream. And, you know, of course, we're in a battle royale right now, which is now in federal court, about how much water should flow downstream. And so the river itself, you know, doesn't have any right to exist, usually. And so the idea of rights of nature for rivers is that the river should have a right to exist. Mm-hmm. And especially at the local level, I think, you know, I think communities at the local level are becoming more aware of this than they'd like to see that their river exists through their town. And so we're working at local level right now, primarily on resolutions, not laws. And the resolutions are a statement of policy and not a law. They don't challenge anyone's water rights, but they're a statement of policy that a local community would like to see a river flowing through its town. And they think that the river should have a right to exist as it flows to their town. And so it's a long-term process to start working on the hearts and minds, so that we could maybe eventually change state laws so that rivers have more of a right to exist rather than being a right to be drained, which is what they have right now.
0: Yeah, it's a great perspective. I read that you used to work as a consultant or manager for pro-environmental election campaigns. Do you still think that electoral politics is an effective vehicle for bringing about qualitative change in America?
1: Well, I think part of this leads into some of the next questions you're having. You know, I used to do election work more professionally. I don't do that very much anymore. Partly because environmentalism is really fallen off the radar of all of the political parties. And so I think that I probably have more impact working outside of the election system than inside of it. But, you know, I appreciate people who are engaged in the election system to try to get, better pro-environment candidates elected. I know some of those groups that do that. I know some of those people. I appreciate their work. You know, you can think it's all corrupt or not, but you still got to do it. And I appreciate there are people doing it. It's not what I do anymore as day-to-day work, though. Can it have an impact? Yes. I appreciate that people are doing it. It's just not something that I have the capacity and interest to do it because it's elections is a complex and it's a complex, dirty business. And a lot of people will do it for a short period of time or maybe a decade, but, you know, it's the kind of thing you burn out on because, you have to be a certain kind of personality to live your life that way.
0: Hmm. What about third parties? Are you a supporter of the whole idea and movement?
1: Well, on a personal level, I'm not speaking on an organizational level because organizations, of course, don't get involved in electoral campaigns. On a personal level, I would like to see, I like the European system more, which is less party-driven. You know, people go and vote, and if 10% of the people vote for the Green Party, then the Green Party gets 10% of the seat. Mm-hmm. That's not exactly how it works, but I think that's a great idea. Or if you're a libertarian and you vote, and 10% mm-hmm. of people vote for the libertarian, you get 10% of the seats. I'd like to see us move towards those kinds of systems here in the United States. And especially, you know, here's the interesting thing in the state of Colorado, more than half the people are not affiliated with either political party now, either the Democrats or the Republicans. I think that sends a profound, message to the political parties that they're not speaking to the vast majority of the people. And I would just say on my own, for myself, I'm not registered in either political party either. And so I think that I'm ranting about the political system. This mm-hmm. isn't representing my organization, but I think that the political parties have gotten more and more extreme and more down their own rabbit holes, and they have alienated an increasing majority of the people in the state of Colorado, and I would like to find ways to help turn that around.
0: Okay. Would you also like to see more people in the streets protesting about what is being done to the earth, as happens in many less developed countries around the world? If so, and why do you think so little of this kind of activity and resistance goes on in America?
1: Yeah, and that's a great question. You know, I think you mentioned this in other questions if you bring this up. In the United States, a lot of what I would call environmentalism has been professionalized. Mm-hmm. And a part of that is because we have federal and state environmental laws. And it's really interesting. You know, a lot of the environmental groups now are people, they're professional people, they're educated, they're sitting in their offices, they're filing comments on environmental impact statements, and they're going to court, and they're doing all sorts of professional kind of work, as opposed to marching in the streets. You know, if you go to Eastern Europe especially, and I've been to Eastern Europe a few times in the last few years, people are marching in the streets. They're not necessarily professional people. They're people that don't want the dam built on their local river, and they're marching in the streets. And I'll give you a really interesting example of this. You know, I was heavily involved in the fight around the Gross Dam expansion in Boulder County, and around a proposed dam in Fort Collins on the Cassiopeia River called the Northern Integrated Supply Project, NISP. The local members of the community in Fort Collins and in Boulder County, neither one of those want the projects built in their towns and in their counties. But because these projects are actually administered and regulated by federal laws, the local voices don't actually have that much of an impact. And so you have this really curious situation where the professionalization of the environmental movement and the federal and state laws that control, you know, how environmental projects that have an impact move forward, they not just drown out, they disempower local voices. And that is just a fact. And, you know, if you go to Eastern Europe, as I said, if you go to some parts of Latin America, some parts of Southeast Asia, they have laws in some of these places, but they aren't well enforced. And so local people can stand up and just block the road. And they do that in Eastern Europe. They just literally block the road and don't allow the dam building companies to pass. And in some places in Eastern Europe, they block roads for over a year, and the dam builders just gave up. And so, you know, we don't see that kind of advocacy in the United States anymore, because I think environmentalism has become more professionalized.
0: Yeah, very interesting. I know you wrote a piece about 10 years ago called Disaster Capitalism on the Colorado River. Would you give us an update on the basic argument of that piece?
1: Yeah, I mean, basically what I argued in that piece 10 years ago, it was in USA Today, which was a great great place, you know, and it got a lot wide readership, was that the monetization of natural resources is increasingly leading to those resources being extracted and destroyed. And, you know, over the last 10 years, I won't say my thinking has evolved necessarily, but I'm learning more and more about it. You know, is there a way that there's this thing called market-based environmentalism? Can it actually work? I mean, I'm less strongly against it than I used to be, but I'm still very skeptical that we're going to commodify and monetize nature and protect it. I mean, I think it's a fascinating issue. I would say that it's happening more and more, and so part of the reason why I'm having to learn more about it and just kind of face it is because it's happening more and more. And so I continue to learn. I continue to try to engage in the reality and evolve, but it's a difficult one to me to see about how you can commodify and monetize nature and better protect it.
0: Do you think we also have something to learn from socialism?
1: Well, I'm not an expert in the isms, you know, the economic isms, the capitalism versus socialism versus communism. There's probably other isms too. I'm not an expert in I'm not a historian of environmental economics and the various isms. So I don't know the answer to that. You know, I know a lot of hearsay and a lot of people who make claims, but you know, I'm not an expert. I'll just leave it at that.
0: Yeah. Okay.
1: I have not engaged with an ism that I think is doing a phenomenal job of protecting nature right now. You know, I think I have traveled around the world a lot of places, and some of those are more capitalist, some of those are more corrupt, some of those are more socialist. Protecting nature is a huge challenge everywhere, I'll say that. You know, I think in the state of Colorado, you know, even though I've said we have a number of challenges, we're doing better, believe it or not, than a lot of other places around the world. I think there are places in Europe that do pretty well. I think places in Latin America and Southeast Asia, you're running into all sorts of other kinds of challenges, too, and as well as Eastern Europe. I mean, a lot of places have laws, and they sound good, but they're not enforced, or there's a lot of corruption.
0: Okay, well, fair enough. In contrast to the less developed countries of the world, you have described the American system as legally corrupt because lobbyists can legally buy politicians. Given this situation, how do you expect to save the Colorado River? What are the major methods and strategies that you are depending on to accomplish this task?
1: Yeah, and, you know, I'll say, and I think it was I think it was President Jimmy Carter who said that first, that basically the lobbyist system in the United States legalizes corruption. So a lot of other countries, you can pay politicians to do what you want, and it's corrupt, but that's the way the system is. Or you can lobby that person, and there are no lobbying rules. In other words, you don't have to report your lobbying. And I'll just mention the state of Colorado right now. We have there are, of course, federal lobbying rules. There are state lobbying rules, but almost all local governments don't have lobbying rules. And so you can go lobby a city council member, and you can spend as much money as you want. Now, you can't actually give them money because that's against the law, but you can give them much. You can spend as much money as you want communicating with them by advertising or all sorts of things, and you don't have to report that, which is fascinating. And if you, I remember one time I was talking to the city of Fort Collins about lobbying. They said, well, we don't have lobbyists. I'm like, well, what do you mean? There are lobbyists in here every day. The Chamber of Commerce is in here every day. Well, we don't have lobbyists. I'm like, well, there are certainly lobbyists here. No, we don't have lobbying rules, and so there aren't lobbyists. And so it's fascinating, you know, just how the language is used. And again, I would. It was Jimmy Carter who said it first, and I borrowed the idea from him that, you know, we've legalized corruption in the United States. So back to your question, we sense that corruption is legalized in the United States. How do we save the Colorado River?
0: Right.
1: I mean, many years ago, I would say that, because sometimes people ask me, well, you say you called your organization Save the Colorado. What does it mean to save the Colorado? And so I would say this. If we stopped all proposed new dams and diversions, if we tore down Glen Canyon Dam, and we got 10% of the river to actually reach the sea again, right now 0% of the river reaches the sea, I would call that a win and say, okay, we've saved the Colorado River. But, you know, in terms of what you can do, I mean, I will say this, Glenn, just so that you're aware. Right now, the seven states are in, you know, consultation, if you want to call it, with the U.S. Bureau of Reclamation. They have all the power. And even, of course, we just saw last Friday that one of the states disagreed and they sued the federal government. Most other entities, including environmental organizations, have zero power, literally zero, and they're not consulted, and they're not asked. And so, you know, we don't have any power. And it's not my position, of course, to speak for Native American tribes, but a lot of the tribes are also saying the very same thing. We're not at the table. We're not being asked what we think. You know, some of them have water rights, and they have very strong inside certain states, and that's true in Arizona as well. But, you know, environmentalists and environment itself doesn't have a seat at the table, which goes back to my point about rights of nature and rights of rivers.
0: Mm-hmm. Okay,
1: The United States drains the river 90% before it reaches the international boundary with Mexico. Mexico drains the other 10%. That's on average. The river never gets a say. Mm-hmm. No one ever asks the river. No one ever says, do you want to be drained? Do you want to die? The environment itself doesn't have a voice in these decisions. And so what I try to do is, and I'm a very public advocate, very loud advocate. I'm in the newspaper constantly. I try to just be as loud and as public as I possibly can, saying, well, what about the river? Well, let's talk about the river. And, you know, it resonates with the public. Mm-hmm. The public thinks nature should exist and should have a right to exist. And so, you know, that's why the media gives me a voice in a lot of these, river management issues, and why my organization still exists.
0: Mm-hmm. Well, let me just push just a little bit more on this issue. Because I ask all my guests a similar version of this question, and the most common answer, the question about regulatory capture, we might put it that way, and the most common answer I get is education. So, of course, I'm not going to disagree with that, but sometimes it seems that providing more education about how endangered the river is not really working, or not working fast enough. So, how do you respond to that, or do you have anything else to say on the topic?
1: I would say that you're exactly right. I mean, education is what you can do. And in many ways, it's all we can do. I mean, I'm not a miracle worker, right? I mean, what can I do?
2: Yeah.
1: Regulatory capture is 100% real in the state of Colorado. If you go to the Colorado Water Conservation Board right now, and those are the people who are appointed by the governor to the board, all of those people except one represent actual water districts whose job is to take water out of the rivers. There's one actual environmental organization voice that is appointed. And I was in this battle for 20 years over this project in Fort Collins called the Northern Integrated Supply Project. And, the director of the agency got appointed to the Colorado Water Conservation Board, and they're the ones that are trying to build the dam. And I would say he's a good friend of mine. He's a colleague of mine. And, we joke about it, but that is regulatory capture.
2: Yeah.
1: When you appoint the people to the agency to manage the water, whose people's job it is to drain the rivers, that's regulatory capture. And it happens across the state of Colorado. It happens across the United States. I mean, one of the biggest proponents who talks about regulatory capture all the time was a guy named Robert F. Kennedy Jr. Of course, Robert F. Kennedy Jr. is in a very different position now, as the Secretary of the Health and Human and Health Services. But before he

0: vibratory capture is very, very real. And, you know, I don't have the answers to it.
1: Yeah.
0: But what can I do? I can talk. I can educate people and get people stirred up. That's all I can do.
1: Yeah. And you're making some good comments, and that's really all I'm expecting. It's a shame about RFK because he was an outstanding environmental lawyer for decades. But anyhow, let me go on to another topic. It seems to me that a growing number of people, including some within the environmental community, believe that it is impossible to avoid ecocide. Some are waiting for the collapse because they think it might bring a fresh start or a new beginning. And some are so upset and angry about what human beings have done to the planet that they see the coming catastrophe as a good thing. I think you call this perspective doomsterism. And so what is your response to this position?
0: Great question. Let me say one thing real quick. You mentioned ecocide. Ecocide is the concept that you would destroy an ecosystem. And I would say the destruction of the Colorado River Delta in Mexico is a perfect, large-scale, massive example of ecocide. Mm-hmm. There used to be 2 million acres of wetland in the Colorado River Delta. Now there's about 80,000 or so. So, you know, it was the biggest wetland in North America. It was the biggest flyover for migrating birds in North America. 95% destroyed. And I've been down there. It is basically sand dunes almost as far as the eye can see. That's what ecocide is. Now, your next question is about doomers, right? So, mm-hmm. You know, there is a school of thought, which I would call doomers, and it is people who believe that, you know, we're doomed. I mean, that's the short version of the story, that we're not going to pull back from this, and there's no other choice. And there are even other people who think that, like, well, the only solution is to go over the edge and then come back. I mean, I'll say this, and I'll just speak very candidly, Glenn. I'm not a doomer, and I'll tell you partly. I'm actually a very upbeat person. I'm a happy person. I'm 65 years old, and I'm still doing this work very publicly, very professionally. It's because I'm optimistic, generally speaking. Mm-hmm. And so, you know, you can't keep doing this work and really be a doomer, I think. Maybe people can. I mean, I'm speaking of people's, you know, personality or whatever personality perspective they have. But, you know, I get up every day, I'm like, well, what can I do? And so I do what I can do. And I try to make a difference. And I think every day I make some kind of difference. Even if it's only one newspaper article, I'm like, well, look, there was a perspective. It didn't exist. If I wouldn't hear, it wouldn't have got said. And so I said what I said, I did what I can do, and every day I get up, I sleep well, and I have a reasonable smile on my face, and that's what I can do. I certainly understand that there are people who, you know, can't sort of process, you know, the environmental reality we're in the same way, and I respect them, and I wish them well, but I'm just not a doomer because I choose not to be one. I choose to do what I can do, and, you know, I'm not absurdly looking on the bright side. I'm just focusing on, well, what can I do? And every day I wake up and that's what I do. So I move forward.
1: Okay. So, by the way, on the Colorado River Delta, I think Aldo Leopold mentions that way back in the 40s, if my memory serves me right, how it was drying up in the birds.
0: Yeah. It was 1922 when he took a canoe through the Colorado River Delta.
1: Okay, that's what I thought, and he saw that happening then.
0: Mm-hmm. Interesting, that was the same year the Colorado River Compact was written in Santa Fe, and the United States government divided it up between the seven states. Of course, we just had the 100-year anniversary, and Aldo Leopold was one of the few people, I mean, one of the few non-indigenous people, probably, who spent some time there in the Delta and wrote about it.
1: Yeah.
0: And spoke about it back, mm-hmm.
1: I first heard of it. Now, listening to you talk about the loss of almost 2 million acres is still shocking. But anyhow, let me carry on here. I'm sure you're aware that there are a lot of people eco-touring in America this summer, visiting all the naturally beautiful places they can find.

0: overall, is this a good thing? I mean, do you think that beneath all the chaos and turmoil, there is a growing awareness of the inherent values of wild nature taking place in America? Or are we seeing just another kind of consumerism that, on balance, is doing more harm than good?
1: You know, I'm going to come back to something I said earlier and say that two things can be true. Are we seeing more ecotourism? Absolutely. Are we seeing that across the planet? Absolutely. I mean, you're seeing it in places across the planet, even more so in the United States. And do you need constituencies of people who have visited natural places and wild nature to protect it? Absolutely. Are those people causing an impact? Absolutely. And so, you know, I don't have the answer to these problems, Glenn, or these situations, but it's true. I mean, ecotourism is dramatically on the rise, and it's creating new constituency. I will say something, I'll try to say something more positive here, though. You know, again, as I mentioned, I'm an older person. I think there is a, you know, a younger, maybe it's the, you know, the Gen Zs, there's a lot of young people living out of their vans. They're traveling around. They're not perfect either. But I think you're seeing this kind of movement to kind of unplug and appreciate nature and to protect nature. And the reason we need to do that, you know, it exists, and it's probably bigger than it has been over the last 20, 30 years. And so I'm appreciative that there's a younger generation of people out there getting out and enjoying nature, and I think they're learning how to speak out about it, and that's what you need. Because, you know, people like me and you, I don't know how old you are, but people like me and you aren't going to be around forever, and so I am seeing more young people doing it, and I'm appreciative of that.
0: Are you saying then, let me rephrase what I think you just said, there is a growing awareness of the inherent values of wild nature taking place in America, at least among young people?
1: I think that that's true. Let me give you an example. On the Cache-Laputa River in northern Colorado, it's the only wild and scenic river in the state of Colorado. As it flows through Fort Collins, it's no longer wild and scenic. But about a decade ago, we supported building a whitewater park in downtown Fort Collins. And before that, there wasn't one. And so part of the reason we supported building Whitewater Park, no place where you can raft and tube and kayak, is because in order for a river to be protected, it needs a constituency. It needs people to be down there and using it and seeing how beautiful it is and speaking out about it. And that's one of the things that you get with Whitewater Park. Does it pull more people down to the river and have more impacts? Yes, it does. Are there trade-offs there? Absolutely. But, you know, it's hard to protect something if there's no constituency to protect it. And so, you know, that inherent trade-off and the inherent that two things can be true, I think is just reality that we have to deal with.
0: Right. Yes. How would you compare the effort to save a river ecosystem, such as the Colorado River, and especially the effort to protect wild sections of it, with the effort to protect roadless areas of land? Are there important similarities and differences between protecting wild rivers and protecting wild lands?
1: Well, I mean, I'll try to keep it concise. I'm not an expert on the roadless system. Of course, we just saw a few days ago, the Trump administration is now overturning the entire roadless system in the United States, tens of millions of acres. You know, it's a huge problem and a huge challenge. There's only one river in the state of Colorado that's protected by the Wild and Scenic River, National Wild and Scenic River System, as I mentioned. That is the Cache-Laputa River. It's only protected in segments, and it's only protected in Poudre Canyon, up Poudre Canyon. So a lot of times people say, oh, the Poudre River is wild and scenic. Well, only pieces of it are wild and scenic, and it's only protected up in the canyon. And that protection only happened because a United States senator named Hank Brown helped bring that protection about up in the canyon, and it has a specific language in it that it doesn't protect downstream. And so, you know, the wild and scenic system Is it a good thing? Absolutely. Is it a complex, national system that only works in certain places in certain ways? Absolutely. And you're seeing very, very rarely that it's used anymore. And it's almost never used in a contested situation, mm-hmm. because, you know, you need 60 votes in the United States Senate to get a bill through. And so, it's not that easy to get 60 votes to stop logging or to stop mining or to stop road building in a place where you potentially have a wild and scenic river. And so, again, I'm not an expert on the roadless system. I would say right now, Bob Dylan wrote a song, and it's gotten sort of famous in the last 24 hours because Dolly Parton made it famous. And it was about how Mother Nature is on the run. It's a famous sentence in one of Bob Dylan's songs, and Dolly Parton got sort of famous singing the song. Right now, Mother Nature is on the run, Glenn. Mm. The river systems are under attack. The land systems are under attack. The endangered species system is under attack. We are in difficult times. Yeah. We're in one of the most expansionist, anti-regulatory times in modern American history. And I say modern, I really mean 1960s plus. And so it's a very challenging and very difficult time to be doing this work in America.
0: For more than 50 years, I've been struck by the fact that almost every major river valley I've visited in Western United States has a road running alongside the river. Most of the magnificent river valleys in America are eroded. Should we regard a river as wild when a road, dirt, or paved runs through the very heart of its valley?
1: Yeah, great question. As I mentioned, the Cashlapoota River is the only wild and scenic in the state. Mm-hmm. It's got a river running right beside it the entire way. And I'll tell you why.
0: You mean it has a road running alongside it?
1: Yeah, road runs right beside the river where it's called wild and scenic. Now, the road is 100 yards away, and they draw the wild and scenic boundary on the inside of the road. But there's a road right there, mm-hmm. and so the reason, of course, the reason why Colorado was developed was because the mining industry, the first thing they did was mine up the river valleys and the stream beds. And so that's why there are roads up almost every river and every stream and every creek in the state of Colorado, is because there used to be mining activity going up there, and they had horses and buggies where they couldn't, have steam vehicles. And so, that's just the way it is across the Western United States. There's very, very few rivers and very few canyons that don't have a road in them. There are some. But that's just the way it is. Mm-hmm. And, that's the system we have. We're calling them wild and scenic. I didn't write the law. There's actually new and very similar debate going on around wild river national parks. The first wild river national park was designated in the country of Albania a couple of years ago on the Vjosa River, spelled VJOSA, and I've been there visiting it. And there's a real question of how can you call it a wild river national park if there's roads going up and down, if it's being developed, if there's this being going on, if there's that being going on? They're really great questions. Also, very similar question, Glenn, about rivers that have rights of nature. If you're going to build a dam on a river, should it have rights of nature? If there's a road right beside the river, should we call it rights of nature? I mean, those are really great questions, and I welcome the conversation. I don't know the answer to them. Mm-hmm. And again, all I do is wake up every day and just do it the best I can do.
0: Yeah, yes. Well, thank you, Gary. I learned a lot about rivers in preparing for this interview, why we need to protect them, and what is being done to protect them by people like you. So carry on, and thank you.
1: You bet. Thank you, Glenn. Take care.
0: Uh-huh. Bye-bye. 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

0: The Lesbian Herstory Archives is the world's largest collection of materials by and about lesbians and their communities. 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
1: I'm Maxine Wolf. I'm one of the coordinators at the Archives.
2: 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I'm Brian DeShazer. There's marriage equality news from Poland this week, good news for trans people in Bulgaria, and bad news in the U.S. Blood is shed in a possible hate crime in Arizona, but joy is spread at Southern Decadence in New Orleans. 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
3: With News Wrap, a summary of some of the news in or affecting LGBTQ communities around the world for the week ending September 5th, 2026.
4: Poland is beginning to recognize same-sex marriages from the other European Union nations. Back in May, the Supreme Administrative Court had ruled in favor of recognizing same-sex marriages registered abroad. However, the process was nearly derailed by the intervention of the contentious Constitutional Tribunal. The EU Court of Justice ruled in 2025 that the bloc must allow for recognition of marriages in fellow member states. It was first put to the test by a couple who moved from Germany to Poland. Their marriage was recognized by Poland's Supreme Administrative Court, but the right-wing Law and Justice Party challenged the decision at the Constitutional Tribunal and successfully overturned the regulation. In July, President Karol Nawrocki vetoed legislation that would have extended some legal recognition to same-sex couples in the form of cohabitation contracts, according to Reuters. In spite of the Constitutional Tribunal's veto, government officials said that the regulation would enter into force as planned. In late August, Digital Affairs Minister Krzysztof Gawrowski said, "The illegal Constitutional Tribunal is once again attempting to obstruct a state that is enforcing the law in force and the rulings of European courts. The transcription of foreign same-sex marriage certificates is and will remain legal." The judicial back and forth is symptomatic of the larger rule of law crisis in Poland that has spanned the past decade. The Law and Justice government's controversial takeover of the Constitutional Tribunal and overhaul of the court system has opened Poland to accusations of failing to comply with European and Polish constitutional law. The Polish international news network TVP World reports that the new regulations have indeed gone through. The couple who had moved from Germany to Poland and other queer migrants will have their marriages recognized. Even so, the country still outlaws same-sex marriage. Polish couples will still need to go outside their homeland for a legal union to be recognized.
3: Bulgaria's top court has struck down a ban on transgender citizens legally changing their name and gender on ID documents. The July 22nd ruling found that European Union law takes precedence over a 2023 Bulgarian Supreme Court ruling. A trans woman identified as KMH began trying to change her name and gender on Bulgarian ID documents almost 10 years ago, but courts denied her requests. She has been living in Italy, and her old Bulgarian documents have repeatedly outed her and made it harder to find work. KMH was given the pseudonym Shapova in the landmark case in the European Union Court of Justice in Luxembourg. The EU's highest court ruled in March that member states must allow transgender individuals to legally change their name and gender on ID documents. The Bulgarian Supreme Court of Cassation concurred with the Shapova ruling in July. KMH was among three other applicants who may now change their government IDs to match who they are. The Bulgarian judges declared that every person's right to determine their own gender identity cannot be questioned. In their words, "The rule of law in Bulgaria implies a universal equality of the dignity of all human beings, including transgender people." However, trans rights group Transgender Europe noted that while lower courts are expected to follow this ruling directly, a court decision is not a substitute for law. Transgender Europe is among many advocacy groups calling on the Bulgarian government to codify legal gender recognition procedure with legislation rather than leaving it to case-by-case court precedent.
4: Christian employers in the U.S. can now legally discriminate against transgender people under a new settlement with the Equal Employment Opportunity Commission. EEOC's workplace protections for transgender employees were challenged by the Christian Employers Alliance, or CEA. The EEOC agreed in the settlement that they will not pursue certain gender identity-related claims against the CEA. That includes pronoun use, sex-specific dress codes, and access to facilities assigned by gender. The EEOC previously provided all employees with free investigations and/or legal support for their complaints of gender identity-based discrimination in the workplace. That guidance was issued following a 2020 Supreme Court ruling finding that Title VII of the Civil Rights Act protects against gender identity discrimination. However, this assistance will no longer be available to those who work for companies that are members of the Christian Employers Alliance. The CEA currently has more than 20,000 members. The settlement applies to them and all future members. It's becoming a bit of a bragging point on its sign-up page that members are protected the moment you're in. Former EEOC General Counsel Carla Gilbride is concerned about the incentive that that creates for employers. She told The Intercept, "It's like they're selling an insurance policy against EEOC investigations." According to Gilbride, what makes this settlement unusual is that, in exchange for agreeing to dismiss certain claims in this case, the EEOC is committing to these terms for what seems to be an indefinite amount of time. Since the EEOC sets the standard for workplace discrimination claims in the U.S., workers for CEA members are now left with fewer practical options for legal protections. Although the agreement allows CEA employers to practice various kinds of workplace discrimination, the U.S. Supreme Court's landmark 2020 Bostock decision still prohibits the firing of employees on the basis of their sexuality and/or gender identity.
5: This type of targeted violence does not happen in a vacuum. It is cultivated by anti-LGBTQ rhetoric, laws, policies, and executive orders, and it is a direct consequence of this body's failure to act on gun violence. Cameron and Vincent should still be alive today.
3: A shooting at a Tucson gay bar prompted a passionate rebuke on the floor of the U.S. House from Democratic Representative Adelita Grijalva. Vincent Siqueiros and Cameron Capara were shot in the parking lot of Venture N late on August 31st and died at the scene, according to police. The alleged gunman died later that night in a local hospital from a gunshot wound. Tucson Police Department spokesman Officer James Horton says all of the shell casings came from the same weapon. The suspect was carrying a note that listed several LGBTQIA+ associated businesses, so the murders are being investigated as a hate crime. Mourners have been stopping by Venture N to add to the growing memorial next to the front door since early September 1st, and a candlelight vigil was held Wednesday. Before asking for a moment of silence for the victims of the shooting in her hometown, Representative Grijalva called upon Congress and National Rifle Association-endorsed House Speaker Mike Johnson to take action.
4: Finally, Southern decadence took over New Orleans for the U.S. Labor Day holiday weekend. What began as a small party over 50 years ago, the annual LGBTQ plus event is now a five-day extravaganza with more than 275,000 revelers from across the globe gathering in the French Quarter for concerts, parties, and a parade. Parade Captain Jimmy Gale says the group is making it a point to emphasize more queer women and lesbians. Married Grand Marshals Rami and Rachel Thompson reached out to lesbian bars across the country to bring in more queer women for the festivities that have historically been for the boys, according to Gale. Rami told the Gambit newspaper, "It's the first time all letters of LGBTQ have been covered." This year's record-high diverse assortment of six Grand Marshals chose the theme Phoenix Rising, Together We Rise. Attendees arrived bedecked in turquoise, red, black, royal blue, and gold, this year's colors. The Grand Marshals have additionally chosen to donate the leftover fundraiser money to Black Pride NOLA, Transcending Women, Big Easy Animal Rescue, STEM NOLA, and Women with a Vision.
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4: NewsWrap was written by Jeb Bakke, produced by Lucia Chappell and Brian DeShazer, and brought to you by you.
3: Thank you. 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For This Way Out, I'm Michael LeBeau. Stay healthy.
4: And I'm Tanya Kane Perry. Stay safe.
2: Comedian, actress, and activist Lily Tomlin's birthday is September 1st. She joined This Way Out for the first Gay Liberation Follies on February 24th, 1989.
6: One ringy dingy, two ringy dingies, a gracious hello. Have I reached the party to whom I am speaking? A Miss Doris Gay? Good. How are you, Miss Gay? This is Miss Tomlin at the telephone company. Yes, well, we have a little problem with your name. Well, we simply cannot print it in our listings. Well, that may well... Just a minute. That may well be. But I'm sorry. Those are the rules. After all, children can look through the phone book, and you know young, impressionable minds. Well, I am very sorry. Well, then you're just going to have to change your name. But by the way, are you? You know... Gay? Oh, you can tell me. Come on, I know what's happening. I'm hip to the happenings. I had an uncle once who was that way. You are, aren't you? I knew it, Dyke. Isn't that what you people like to be called? Excuse me, just a minute. Just a minute, young lady. Just a minute. We do not allow such language to pass through our instruments. Isn't what? Isn't what? I beg your pardon. Isn't what true? Doesn't the phone company discriminate against who? Against gays in hiring? Oh! My goodness, no. We have many, many cheerful people working here.
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0: How do you hang on to the stories of a community on the move? The Lesbian History Archives has been creating ways to do that every day for the last 50 years. Its volunteers have built the world's largest collection of materials by and about lesbians, from photographs and personal papers to recordings and organizational history. This Way Out's Abigail DeRoberts talked with coordinators Maxine Wolf and Rachel Korbman about how the archives got started, why it matters, and how to meet the challenge of preserving it for future generations.
1: The Lesbian History Archives is home to the world's largest collection of materials by and about lesbians and their communities. Over the past half century, lesbian volunteers have built this storied institution to ensure future generations have access to materials relevant to their lives. This Way Out Radio spoke to two members of their coordinating committee, Maxine Wolf and Rachel Korbman, to learn about the past, present, and future of the Lesbian History Archives.
2: I'm Rachel Korbman, and I'm an assistant professor of Women's Gender and Sexuality Studies and Disability Studies at Arizona State University, as well as a coordinator of the Lesbian History Archives. I've been a coordinator for the last 15 years.
3: I'm Maxine Wolf. What else do you want me to say? I'm one of the coordinators at the archives. Let's see, how long have I been there? I started in 1984. Well, every group that I was working in, every political group fell apart, and I was looking for something to do. And there was an article in the in Woman News, which was a women's paper then in New York City, and there was a mention that there was a volunteer night at the Lesbian History Archives. And I said, well, that sounds like something that I would want to do. So I showed up at Joan's house. And the reason I stayed was I saw they had these organization files. And since I was an organizer, I said, oh, that's interesting. And so I opened it up and I started to look through it. And I said, what goes in here? And Joan, in her inimitable style, said, well, that's up to you. Make a decision. What do you want to have in there? And so I made a decision, and I never left. That was in 1984.
2: In 1973, there was a conference for the Gay Academic Union. And the Gay Academic Union was an organization that was interested in creating what we would now think of as queer studies, what they were then thinking of as gay studies. The conference was like primarily attended by gay men, but a small number of lesbians came. And the lesbians started meeting separately in consciousness-raising groups. And one of those groups got really interested in the idea of creating a lesbian archive, because this was a time when there was a proliferation of new cultural work around lesbian feminism, and they realized that this wasn't being collected by traditional archives. So they started meeting about the idea of this lesbian archive, and by 1975, they put out a newsletter that kind of like announced the existence of this archive. By then, there was 5 women who were the collective that were in charge of the Lesbian History Archives. When you like look back at the newsletter now, it's interesting because it's like, we're an archive, we're going to exist forever, we're here to like collect lesbian history from around the world. But the collection actually consisted of like a few milk crates that were initially in Joan Nessel, who's one of the founders' apartments. Joan Nessel is most known as a writer. She's written a lot about butch and femme desire, and she's also known as a founder of the Lesbian History Archives.
3: I mean, she's been around a really, well, she and Deb, you know, after the original collective, they really took up the reins very quickly and, you know, started running the archives. And for a long time, that's what she did. I mean, Joan is just the kind of person, she is very committed to maintaining the history of lesbians in every kind of possible way.
2: Mabel Hampton was a figure who's important to the early years, even though she was not technically a member of the collective. But she was an old friend of Joan Nessel's. So Joan was born in 1940. Mabel Hampton was born in 1902. So there's like a 40-year age gap. Mabel Hampton was a Black lesbian, and Joan Nessel was a white Jewish lesbian. Mabel used to do day work for Joan's mother. And so that's initially how they met. Mabel was the first out lesbian that Joan knew, and they developed like a lifelong friendship.
3: For a while, she lived with Joan at the very end of her life. She was around the archives all the time, and she would, hold court. A lot of lesbians would come to see her, especially lesbians of color, because she was kind of, their vision of what they could be, in the sense of someone who had been around for so long and was so brave about it and was so out about who she was. She would be there to talk with them, and they would come to see her. It was very touching, but it wasn't done in a way where they were kind of like humoring her. They really came to see her and to sort of soak in her reality.
2: She also has an important presence in like the materials that she left. It's very rare to have archival material that so robustly documents the life of a Black lesbian of her generation. And so we have like a photo collection that she donated of like her and all her friends. She donated a lot of books to the collection of pulp novels that we have. And then also Joan did a bunch of oral history interviews with Mabel. And they're all digitized and on the website. So there's like, I don't even know how many oral history interviews there are. There's many, many, many of them. And they've been like really, really useful to researchers, like Cydia Hartman's Wayward Lives, Beautiful Experiments draws from them. Hugh Ryan's When Brooklyn Was Queer draws from them. And Cookie Wollner's book on Black lesbians in the early 20th century also draws on them. So yeah, Mabel Hampton, both in her life and after, has played a really important role in the Lesbian History Archives.
3: So we would meet on Thursday night. And the way that we formed a coordinating committee was that at one point, Joan and Deb planned to go somewhere. And Joan sort of realized that if the plane crashed and the two of them were gone, who would take responsibility? I swear. Okay. And so we decided that we needed to have a coordinating committee, a group of people who would take responsibility for the archives. So that's when the coordinating committee started. And I think it was probably in 1985. And it was at the same time that we started talking about looking for a house, looking for someplace else to move.
2: The Lesbian History Archives is in a physical location in Park Slope. It's a limestone building that looks like every other limestone building on the block. But then you go in and there's just like archival material in like every corner of the building. It's three floors. The top floor is an apartment where the caretaker of the archives lives, who's a somebody who's on the coordinating committee who kind of handles the day-to-day labor of the archive. And then there's two floors of archival material. For example, there's a walk-in closet that has all the newsprint, and there's a closet that has like the special collections, organizational records, and personal papers. There's like many, many file cabinets. So that's like what the Lesbian History Archives is like most properly, because the material did kind of like outgrow the capacity of the space that we do have. We also have a lot of offsite storage. We also have worked on a number of digitization projects. For example, digitizing a bunch of cassette tapes that are in the collection and making them available to researchers. Basically, like as soon as the technology became available to like be able to record things on cassette tapes, you had different lesbians going around and like recording everything and then donating it to the Lesbian History Archives. Almost like bootleg recordings of different facets of lesbian life, and especially the 70s and 80s.
3: Well, I knew it was important. That's why I stayed, but I had no idea, that we'd be here for 50 years at all. I had no idea I would be here for 50 years, so I certainly didn't think that about the archives. It's interesting because we just sort of went on, which is how the archives functions even now. There's just this sense that we're here and we're not going anywhere. Wouldn't you say that, Rachel? It's taken for granted. It is disappearing in the sense that people don't collect things. A lot of communication is via email or Instagram or some other digital form, rather than written letters or diaries. So I often, worry that at some point we're not going to know what life was like at this point for a lot of different kinds of lesbians. And that does worry me. Even if you try to collect digital information, there's no way that most people keep it. I mean, it was hard enough when everything was on paper to prevent lesbians from burning their ex-lovers' letters. So, we've had that, and people don't necessarily save it. I save it. I print out emails. Okay. We may have the papers of famous people, but I think the thing that's so extraordinary about the archives is that we collect the papers of lesbians. It doesn't matter if you are a secretary, a truck driver, a writer, a famous actress, and we don't care. We prefer to have that range of people because we want to be able to reflect the entire community in whichever way it defines itself. So that does concern me. Would you agree, Rachel?
2: Yeah, I mean, like the best way to preserve emails is still like printing them out. But like most people don't do that besides Maxine Wolf, who does that. So yeah, I think that there is like a broader challenge to preserving the digital world in the present, and like so much of the way in which lesbians are talking with each other and interacting with each other is digitally. And so like part of the reason that the collection is so robust from earlier context is like partially about the founding of the archive, but it's a lot about the technology too, that things were on paper or things were on analog media that we still are able to like pretty easily digitize. In the 1970s, there was a proliferation of work that was about lesbians, which partially came out of the gay liberation movement, partially came out of the women's movement, and partially came out of the lesbian feminist movement. And so there was like a realization that this material wasn't being collected by traditional archives. There was also at the same time a good deal of interest among lesbians about trying to find historical precedents for themselves. What they found is that it was often difficult to like access materials about lesbians or people that they would kind of imagine to be lesbians in archives for a number of reasons. In some cases, material was actively destroyed. In some cases, material wasn't really like described in a way that would be like legible to researchers. And then also there's the sort of thorny historical question of trying to figure out how to use present day terminology to like describe people in the past. So anyway, the Lesbian History Archives was founded out of that very particular historical impasse. And it's interesting how that like relates to the present moment, because to a certain extent, the Lesbian History Archives and other community-based archives and traditional mainstream archives that are now collecting queer and trans material did kind of fix the problem that lesbian feminists were identifying in the past. So like from the 1970s after, lesbian and queer archivists have been like quite successful in making sure that there's like a robust archival record.
3: Because one of our basic values is that the whole point of doing this is for people to be able to access it. We don't want to keep it for ourselves. There would be no point in that. The point is to make the history available to the people whose history it is. I think that it's important to share that we are an all-volunteer organization that has existed for 50 years. And we have never paid anybody. We don't have an executive director or a staff, or we basically have proven that a lesbian feminist organization can survive and exist and grow. So I think that's very important to get across that, that people always act like you have to be corporate in your style. And when they hear that we operate by consensus, they think that that's not possible. And it is, so every once in a while, this sort of doomsday scenario would push us to make the next major decision. But it never felt like a major decision. It just felt like it was the reasonable thing to do.
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0: Thanks for finding This Way Out, brought to you by the nonprofit Overnight Productions. News Wrap was written by Jeb Bakke, edited by Lucia Chappell, produced by Brian DeShazer, and read by Michael LeBeau and Tanya Kane Perry. 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

0: Hi, welcome to Food Sleuth Radio, where we help you think beyond your plate. I'm Melinda Hemmelgarn, a registered dietitian and investigative nutritionist on a mission to connect the dots between food, health, and agriculture and find food truth. And today, I am delighted to welcome my guest, Mr. Will Harris. He is a fourth-generation cattleman and owner of White Oak Pastures, a sixth-generation family farm located in Bluffton, Georgia. After becoming disenchanted with industrialized farming methods, Mr. Harris made the bold decision to return to the farming practices his great-grandfather used 130 years before. Today, White Oak Pastures is a vertically integrated, family-run operation that combines regenerative agriculture practices with on-farm processing and a commitment to using all resources fully and responsibly. Mr. Harris is recognized all over the world as a leader in humane animal husbandry and environmental sustainability. He was on Food Sleuth Radio back in 2016, and you may be familiar with his farm practices and philosophy from the documentary film 100,000 Beating Hearts. Mr. Harris received a degree in animal science from the University of Georgia, and I thought it was time for an update, especially with the rise of popularity in regenerative agriculture and after his recent meeting with President Trump in an effort to promote regenerative agriculture across the country. Welcome back, Will.
1: Thank you very much for having me back. I appreciate the opportunity.
0: Well, you know, 10 years earlier, when we spoke about your farming philosophy, you described how and why you made the shift away from industrialized practices. And I just want to give our listeners a little bit of a refresher of what we mean by industrialized versus regenerative practices.
1: And we could talk all day about that. Industrialized agriculture, industrialized farming is what we have come to do in this country. At the end of World War II, there was a lot of technologies developed to fight the war, things like tanks, tank technology, gunpowder it was very similar to a nitrate fertilizer in terms of manufacturing, on and on. And those products were very cheap because the war effort had put in all the infrastructure to build it, to make it, to manufacture it. So the enterprising entrepreneurs thought about selling those products to my dad's generation after World War II. And my dad's generation embraced it. And it led to a monocultural agriculture that broke the cycles of nature and did, in the short run, the production boost was incredible. Those older farmers in that era did not realize that you could make those kinds of yields. What was not apparent is the slow damage that it did to oxidizing the organic matter in the soil, polluting the water, driving species of plants and animals and microbes into extinction, many, many, many damaging things that it took a long time for it to show up. And in fact, some of us are just now recognizing those problems.
0: Well, there are a lot of ways to describe regenerative practices. And I've noticed that some of the industrial partners like Bayer, Syngenta, et cetera, they want to jump onto that regenerative term. But without a legal definition, it's hard to know what that means. What does it mean on your farm?
1: The definition for me is very clear, although I acknowledge that many people don't share it. But for me, regenerative land management, regenerative agriculture means embracing the cycles of nature. You know, the cycles of nature yield an abundance. But first of all, the cycles of nature are the energy cycle from the sun, or the water cycle from rain, the microbial cycle, the mineral cycle, many, many, many cycles of nature that occur. And when those cycles are allowed to go unencumbered, they generate an abundance. You know, all that coal and oil and natural gas we've been living on for the last 80 or 100 years, that's the abundance of nature from when the cycles of nature were operating optimally during the era of the dinosaurs. Just incredible amounts of solar energy were stored in the soil in the form of coal and oil and natural gas. And we've been living on that abundance. And we've been creating very little abundance of our own. You know, we just can't do that. We've got to return to optimum cycling in nature so that the soil bills doesn't degrade.
0: Right. You describe your farm as vertically integrated. Can you explain what you mean by that?
1: My farm is vertically integrated in that we raise animals, cows, hogs, sheep, goats, rabbits, poultry, and we slaughter them here on the farm. We built USDA inspected abattoirs or slaughter plants, one for red meat, one for poultry. And we market the beef and pork and lamb and poultry that they produce to a customer base. And it goes deeper than that. The packing plant waste from the slaughter is turned into compost used to fertilize the land. We just work really hard, try to be very creative in creating this cyclical production system in which there's very little, if any, streams going out of our system. Small streams coming in, big production system going out, big food system going out, but little waste.
0: Now, do you have any inputs whatsoever?
1: We do. We try hard not to, but we have internal combustion engines that require fuel, petroleum. And we have packaging, paper and insulated packaging. We're in the process of constructing solar voltaic now, but we currently we're buying electricity. There are things that we do buy, but we're trying very hard to insulate ourselves from that.
0: In terms of the feed that your animals are consuming, are you producing all of that? It's mostly grass-fed and grass-finished. Is there any feed that you have to bring in, or is it all on-farm?
1: All of the ruminant feed, ruminants are cows, sheep, and goats, all of that is produced here. We do buy non-GMO grain mix that we feed to the pigs and poultry. We aspire to raise that ourselves here on the land, but we hadn't acquired enough land to do that yet. That's part of the plan.
0: All right. This is good to know. You're painting a picture of how your operation works. Now, you recently met with President Trump, and I wonder, what did you want him to take away from your visit?
1: First of all, let me say that I think of myself as a very apolitical person. I am not a passionate Republican. I am not a passionate Democrat. I have strong beliefs, but they fall in most points between the two parties. So I was a little bit surprised when I was invited to attend. And it actually had some consternation about it. Didn't know that I wanted to do that. It was to witness the president signing this presidential executive order. And I asked, what was that about? It didn't get very clear answers. It turned out okay, but I had some concerns going up. Well, I'm glad I went. The presidential orders that were signed were not as strong as I wanted them to be, supporting regenerative agriculture. But it's the first real push from that level that I've seen in my lifetime on regenerative farm practices. So while I wanted more, I was pleased with what we got. I was surprised at the process. There was a lot of angst at the actual signing.
0: So he was going to sign some presidential orders in support of regenerative agriculture. Am I understanding that correctly?
1: Yes, and he did sign them. There were three of us farmers who are regenerative farmers. And then I did not realize that Zippy Duvall, who is the president of the American Farm Bureau, would be there. And by the way, Zippy is from Georgia. We're the same age, 70-something years old. And I've known him for really 40 or 50 years. We're on different sides, different opinions on how land should be managed, how farms should be run. And I was really surprised that he was there. And he was very vocal. He was opposed to the president signing the executive order and pled a strong case against the president signing it. It really got contentious between the two of them. course, the other farmers there, me and the other guys, were in favor of it being signed. And ultimately it was signed, but there was a lot of back and forth between Mr. Duvall and Mr. Trump.
2: And what did Mr. Duvall find fault with?
1: Well, he said that he had not read it, and I believe that. I had not read it either. They had not put it out to us either. But he felt that it was painting agriculture with the brush of being very industrial and not good for the environment, not an ideal farming system, which I think that is what it says, and I think that that's true. Mr. Duvall and I did not disagree with what it said. We disagreed with the impact. He thought it was damning to his more industrial, commodity, monocultural agriculture. And it is. It's not damning in a very strong way as I would like to have it, but it is supportive of an agriculture that is more benevolent to the animal, the land, the environment, and rural America.
2: Well, you've got a blog post in which you have a letter with regard to your meeting with Mr. Trump. I will pull out some parts of that. You describe your farm and rural town as being not unique in that they are victims of the economic ills that have hollowed out our rural communities over the last 80 years. And it is heartbreaking to see what used to be vibrant downtowns boarded up. But what I think is so fantastic about what you've done is that you have provided economic revitalization in your community of Bluffton, Georgia. And I will give you an example. When we spoke in 2016, you had 100 employees. Today, you've got 160 employees. So you are providing many jobs for people in your region.
1: We're actually the largest private

0: I mean, I was well aware that the community was impoverished, but, you know, I'm 71 years old, and it had been becoming increasingly impoverished all my life and started before I was born. And I had no idea that I could impact that in any way and was not attempting to do so. But when I changed the way I farm, I went from having 4 minimum wage employees to having 100, and I actually think we got about 170 employees now.
1: Wow.
0: And I certainly don't want to, I'm not bragging about how much our employees make. I don't think they make enough, but it's well above the county average. You know, our payroll is $130,000, $140,000 a week in what has been the poorest county in America. In 2020, Clay County was the poorest county in the United States of America, not just Georgia, the United States. We've risen above that a little bit now, still highly impoverished. And I'm not bragging about what we've done, but I am making the point that this economic improvement in the county was done by one farmer who was not particularly wealthy, certainly not gifted in economic endeavors, but it changed the financial track that this county had been on and many other counties had been on for nearly a century. And I'm very proud of that. It's gone from being unintentional to being one of the things I'm most proud of.
1: Absolutely. Well, let me take one break because I just want to remind our listeners that if you're just joining us, you're tuned into Food Sleuth Radio. And today we are joined by Mr. Will Harris, fourth generation cattleman and owner of White Oak Pastures, a sixth generation family farm located in Bluffton, Georgia. And I might add that you are recognized worldwide for your regenerative agriculture practices and your humane treatment of animals. Well, I want to go back to that letter that you wrote to Mr. Trump. And you say that our nation will not be truly free unless we can feed ourselves. And in one of your blog posts, and you've got a tremendous series of blogs, that if anybody wants to learn more about what you're doing and the impact of agriculture on environment, public health, climate, etc., your blog posts are brilliant. You've got one from April that talks about beef imports growing exponentially. So I'm reflecting on what you say to President Trump. Our nation will not be truly free unless we can feed ourselves. And for too long, our country has prioritized global trade to the detriment of domestic resilience. Let's talk about beef imports. When you graduated from the University of Georgia in 1976, we imported nearly no beef. And today, we import quite a bit. What happened?
0: Well, and actually, in 1976, when I graduated from the university, we were a big net exporter of beef. We sold a lot of beef internationally. And a lot changed. Primarily, the greatest impact is cattle farmers operated at super low margins for so long, very little return on the investment, sometimes actually operational losses, that they just had less and less animals, smaller herd, or go out of business. And today, we are a huge net importer of beef. You know, I don't know what the population of this country has done since 1940. I know it's gone up dramatically. But we've got the same number of cows today in 2026 that we had in 1940. And it's just incredible. You know, the beef slaughter is controlled by four companies. Four companies control 85% of the beef slaughter in the United States. And they have just lowered the margins. I should say right now, farmers who have cow-calf operations raising calves are selling them for record high prices. They're doing really well, but it's too little too late. And so many people have gone out of the beef business. And I also say that while cattle are record high now, or higher than the business of World War II, there is still not a super high return on investment. Cost of land, animals, and equipment. And I fear that beef is going to become so expensive that we'll lose our customer base. People

0: beef to eat as much beef. I think we eat about 50 pounds of beef per person in this country. I think it's a very healthy protein when it's done right. It's a very good thing for the economy and for the health of the country and many other considerations. And I hate what's happening.
1: You're right that we import about half of the beef that we consume now. And the top three sources of imports are Australia, Canada, and Brazil. So getting back to your point about being resilient domestically, having more food produced here rather than abroad seems to make a lot of sense.
0: And there's another consideration. I don't have the numbers in front of me, maybe you do, but most of the beef that we import, most of that huge amount that you just cited, is very, very lean red meat for making ground beef hamburger. The way the industry raises beef in this country is most of it comes out of a feedlot fed grain, and the animals are unnaturally obese. They would never occur in nature. People who farm like us, grass-fed, grass or hay or forage, and the animals don't get nearly as big, they don't get nearly as fat. Those animals are so fat that when they're slaughtered, there's a huge amount of what they call 50% trim. It's 50% lean, 50% fat. And you would not buy 50% trim to feed your family. It would be disgusting. But what happens is many of the imported animals are 90%+ lean meat. And it's blended with the 50% trim from the feedlots. And, you know, I don't want to get too purist on you, but that's kind of a disgusting practice in my mind. So you read studies where a pound of commercial ground meat contains the DNA of hundreds or thousands of animals. I just don't know that that's exactly the way we need to be doing that.
1: This is fascinating. I don't think enough of us understand what's behind our food on our plates, which is why I love having guests like you. And I remember when we spoke in 2016, you had commented about the importance of the consumer and consumer choice. But I can tell you, as a consumer that goes into supermarkets, when I travel, I'd like to stop at stores to see what is available to the population living there. And you really have a hard time finding the kind of quality beef that you're producing versus that which comes from the industrial system. I think it's over 90% that comes from this industrial system.
0: No, you're exactly right. We still have some grocery store presence, not nearly as much as we used to have. We were thrown out of Whole Foods Market when Amazon bought them, and we've had some other disappointments. But we still sell to some grocers, but we used to be 100% grocery, and now we're less than 50% grocery. But we were able to increase our direct-to-consumer sales. We've got online, the website to sell it online. We built an order fulfillment center here on the farm. That's where most of our product goes out. We have a store and a restaurant here on the farm. And any day now, we're opening a new business in Atlanta. It's a farmer's market that we staff 7 days a week. It's in a large development with some other opportunities for farmers to retail from there.
1: That's fantastic.
0: Yeah, we're very excited about it. I think it might change the way we do business, and I hope it will.
1: Yeah. Well, I want to bring up something that you might not have expected me to bring up, but there's a big push to bring data centers into rural communities. And research that I've done raises some red flags. The water contamination, the heavy water usage, and of course, the impact of heat. They come into communities with the promise of bringing jobs. But the last data center job predictor I saw was nothing compared to 170 jobs that you've brought to Bluffton, Georgia. So if we're talking about economic revitalization, I don't think data centers are the way to go, not to mention that they are going to take up an agricultural land footprint. Do you have any thoughts on that?
0: It's interesting that you brought it up. The Early County, Georgia, which is the next county to Clay County, Georgia, and I live in Early County. I have land in Early County. My farm is contiguous one body of land, but it lies in two counties, Clay County and Early County. I just told you about Clay County. Early County has approved the construction of one of those data centers. And I don't know enough about it. And I have friends and neighbors and relatives that I respect who are quite alarmed by it. And they know more about it than I do. I went to a meeting a couple of weeks ago, an organized meeting that the county commission had put together. And they had speakers, or anybody that wanted to could speak. And some of them were passionately opposed to the data center. And some of them were passionately in favor of it. And I had to ask the question, why? And the audience was split. Everybody's passionate, but it went in both directions. And to me, that's when you have a referendum. I mean, that's when you let the people decide, that the pro-data center people present their platform, that the anti-data center people present their platform, and vote. I don't understand why you don't do that.
1: Well, I'm assuming that one of the promises that the data centers make is that they were going to bring jobs to that county.
0: Yes, and I told you we are horribly impoverished here, and that was the jobs was the biggest promise, I think, that came out of that. But I did note that the jobs they were promising were mostly construction jobs, and that the post-construction just doesn't seem to require many people.
1: Exactly, and look at what you are doing through regenerative farming. You are truly providing a boost in jobs, and you're addressing the issue of resilience because you're producing food in a regenerative way. And so you're feeding your community and beyond, thereby reducing the need to have imported beef. So I think what you're doing is a win-win. I know that you just set up a Center for Agricultural Resilience. Hopefully that will educate many more people about what could be. Tell me about that.
0: We're really excited about that. We have a lot of people visit the farm here, and they're not just curious. They're really interested in how we do what we do. And it's just become a little overwhelming. All of us that work on this farm have got jobs. We've got things that we do, responsibilities, and we're certainly happy to talk to these other people, but we may not be as available to talk to them. When somebody comes here from 100 or 500 or 1,000 miles away, they deserve to get what they came after. They deserve to have the question responded to. But I wasn't happy with how well we were doing it. So we formed the 501c3, the nonprofit Center for Agricultural Resilience, CFAR. And we've hired an executive director who's a very, very sharp young man and a good educator. We have 1 to 3 day sessions where we train people on specific activities, whether it's hog production, vegetable production, cattle production, sheep, whatever. We also have an intern program. We bring in 6 interns for 3 months, 4 times a year. And I'm really happy that we're giving back some of what we've been given. You know, You mentioned it in the introduction, but White Oak Pastures is as big as I ever intend for it to be. And as a family, we have discussed where we want to go with that. And growing it to be bigger and bigger and bigger is not something that interests us. We don't want to sell it. We're not trying to make it big to sell, bring a bunch of money. We do intend to run it, at least for the rest of my life and my 20-something-year-old daughters will run it for the rest of their lives. And so we should be in business a long time. And we're just as big as we want to be. We don't want to go statewide or nationwide. We want to do what we're doing now. So helping other people start efforts like ours is very attractive to us. We're not doing it to generate more profit. We're doing it to help other people enjoy what we've enjoyed.
1: That's fantastic. You know, we are out of time and we're going to have to close. But in closing, I want to thank our listeners for joining us. Remind everyone that Food Sleuth Radio is produced by Dan Himmelgarn for KOPN in Columbia, Missouri. Most of all, I want to thank my guest, Mr. Will Harris, 4th-generation cattleman and owner of White Oak Pastures, a 6th-generation family farm located in Bluffton, Georgia, a true economic engine for a very poor part of the state. and it is a regenerative agriculture farm. Thank you so much for your time and for all you are doing.
0: Thank you so much for having me. I enjoyed being with you.

and welcome to Background Briefing, available 24/7 at backgroundbriefing.org. I'm Ian Masters, and today we'll look into a number of stories and issues in the news. We'll begin with the sudden strategic gains by the Houthis in taking over the so-called Gates of Grief choke point between the Red Sea and the Indian Ocean, along with a drone attack launched from Iraq that cut off Saudi Arabia's oil pipeline to the Red Sea, causing a spike in oil prices since the Gulf's largest producer, Saudi Arabia, can no longer export its oil. Joining us is Dr. Anil Sheeline, a research fellow at the Quincy Institute for Responsible Statecraft, a fellow at Rice University's Baker Institute for Public Policy, and an expert on the religious and political authority in the Middle East and North Africa. She has worked as a journalist in Egypt and Yemen and served as a foreign affairs officer in the Office of the Near Eastern Affairs in the Department of State's Bureau of Democracy, Human Rights and Labor until resigning over then-President Biden's policy on the war in Gaza. Then we'll examine the alarm sounded by an AI researcher at Anthropic, warning that, quote, the people building AI earnestly believe that it could kill us all by the end of the decade. Joining us is Dr. Justin Bullock, the Vice President of Policy at Americans for Responsible Innovation and an expert on current artificial intelligence issues. Dr. Bullock joins us to discuss the threats of unchecked AI development and how to mitigate these threats through legislation. And he's also the host of the podcast Public Problems and the author of the science fiction novel Lo Wainwright, The Last Homo Superior. Then finally, we'll assess the significance of the BRICS summit underway in New Delhi, India, with the heads of Brazil, Russia, China, India, and South Africa in attendance, along with newer members, Egypt, Ethiopia, Indonesia, the UAE, and Iran, the latter at war with each other at the moment. Joining us is Sarang Chaudhuri, who's the director of the Global South Program at the Quincy Institute, whose research focuses on the geopolitics of the Global South, Asia, and climate change. And we'll discuss his article at Foreign Policy, Is BRICS Losing Its Mojo? And joining us now, Dr. Anil Sheeline, a research fellow at the Quincy Institute for Responsible Statecraft, and she served as a foreign affairs